0: evidence would be difficult.
1: There aren't a whole lot of cases out there that get prosecuted without a body. There aren't a whole lot of cases that get prosecuted without a weapon. And for a case to be prosecuted with no body and no weapon was almost unthinkable.
0: In July 2001, a jury convicted Ron Harshman of first-degree murder and sentenced him to life in prison.
1: He came 16 years close to getting away with this. 16 years is an awfully long time to get away with murder. He came very close.
2: It was 15 years later, after the murder, that we went out and found that shell case before everything caught up with him. And now he's in his orange prison jacket, paying for his crime. He'll catch up with you sooner or later.

0: A young college girl was driving alone late at night on a California freeway, and something went terribly wrong. Investigators found several tiny clues, but none was more telling than a single gold fiber, so rare that it could only have come from one source. Twenty-year-old Kara Knott was a junior at San Diego State University. She was a budding environmentalist and track star who was studying to become a teacher.
1: I can't tell you that I heard one thing about Kara that you would not have wanted your own daughter to be like.
2: She ran, she helped animals, she worked at the zoo, she was just always active. And she had this boyfriend who was just, together they would have stopped traffic.
0: Over the Christmas holidays, Kara's boyfriend, Wayne Bautista, was sick with the flu. So Kara drove to Escondido, California to see him.
3: She called two or three times and asked me things about her nursing type things, the thermometer and whatever. She'd really never been in that role before.
0: Around 8 p.m., Kara called her father to say she was on her way home. But several hours passed and Kara still had not arrived home.
3: It was about 10 o'clock and Sam just suddenly had this horrible feeling and he said, he kind of got up from his chair and he said, I'm going to go find Kara.
2: He physically felt it. He said, he called it later, a call to my soul.
0: Wayne Bautista told Kara's family he hadn't heard from her since she left and he had no idea where she was. Members of the Knott family searched for Kara along the nearby freeways and off ramps.
3: We just kept looking all night long. I went through the phone book, calling the hospitals and the different police agencies between here and Escondido. And nobody knew anything.
0: At daybreak, Kara's family drove down the Mercy Road exit ramp off of Interstate 15.
4: It was a dead end. Underneath it was dark and desolate. I've even gone down there to write reports and didn't stick around. It was an eerie location.
1: We commonly referred to that area as the tombs because of the way it appeared from underneath the roadway.
0: Underneath the main highway, hidden from view, was Kara's abandoned car. The driver's side window was opened halfway. The keys were still in the ignition, and Kara's purse was on the seat. Investigators from the San Diego Police Department searched the entire area. 70 feet below a nearby bridge, they discovered what appeared to be a woman's body. Kara's father, Sam, was at the scene, and he knew from the sheriff's reaction that the news was bad.
5: Sam walked over to the officers, looked them in the eye man to man, and said, "Did you find my daughter?" And the officers turned away and said, "Yes, we did. I'm sorry, she's dead." Sam's response to that has always stuck with me. What would a father say under those circumstances? Sam's response was, "I wish you could have known her. She was an angel."
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0: The murder of 20-year-old Kara Knott was a complete mystery.
1: The motive wasn't obvious because there didn't seem to be any rhyme or reason for her to even be in that location.
0: During Kara's autopsy, the medical examiner found no signs of sexual assault. The cause of death was strangulation. There were ligature marks around her neck and a mysterious bruise on her face. The only evidence inside Kara's car was a receipt from a Chevron gas station, which was about 15 miles from the crime scene.
1: We went to that gas station, of course, and we talked to the people. They remembered her, and there was absolutely nothing out of the ordinary. She wasn't approached by anybody. She filled her car up, and she paid for it, and she left by herself.
0: On the bridge near Kara's body, investigators found two suspicious skid marks.
1: I was unsure whether they were braking skid or whether they were acceleration skid. But they were protected and measured very carefully and photographed extensively.
0: The distance between the marks was 53 inches, indicating a large vehicle. Since it appeared that Kara drove off the highway willingly, investigators believed there must have been a reason for her doing that.
4: Whoever stopped this young lady, it had to be somebody she trusted. And again, I suspect her boyfriend because she's not going to let anyone. She's careful.
0: Kara's boyfriend, Wayne Bautista, was the last known person to see Kara alive.
1: He was a person of interest. He had spent a considerable amount of time with her because he was ill, and she was up there taking care of him. And we only had his word that she had left and at what time she had left.
0: Bautista said he was home all night after Kara left, and his sister confirmed his alibi.
20: 9 p.m. on Saturday, December 27th, Kara Knott telephoned her parents to tell them that she was on her way home.
0: In a search for information, police asked a local television station to feature Kara's story on their Crime Stoppers program. The producers reenacted what they believed were Kara's last moments alive in the hope that someone had seen something and would come forward. and Rory Devine, a local news reporter, joined forces with Craig Pyer, a California highway patrolman, for a segment on driver safety.
13: Being a female, you could be raped, robbed if you're a male, all the way to where you could be killed.
14: During the ride along.
21: He said, if somebody should come up to your car and offer help, just ask them to call the CHP. Don't get out of your car and walk up the freeway, because once you get in the car with someone, you're at their mercy.
0: The first lead in the case came from numerous telephone calls to police responding to their pleas for help.
4: There was about 300 calls made to Crime Stopper. There's about 30 women have been stopped and been taken off down at Mercy Road, talked to, detained.
0: They all said that a California highway patrolman instructed them to drive to the same deserted location where Kara was murdered. Some said the patrolman sat in the passenger seat of their car and questioned them. Several said the questions were inappropriate and sexual in nature. The officer was 36-year-old Craig Pyer, a veteran on the force. Interestingly, this was the same patrolman who appeared on television telling the public what to do to remain safe.
21: He had done stories with the media for years, and he seemed so concerned. And he seemed so upset about the fact that this young woman had been killed. We both expressed how upset and how sad it was.
5: If there was a man who was more proud of being a CHP officer, I don't know that I've ever met him.
0: Craig Pyer was working the night Kara was murdered, but his logbook provided an alibi. It showed he was miles away from the crime scene writing a traffic ticket at 9:30, the approximate time Kara Knott was killed.
4: I said, I don't think there's any way in the world Craig could have possibly committed this crime, but it still needs to be looked into.
0: And look into it, they did.
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0: A week after Carinat's murder, authorities still had no real suspects. But 30 different women called police to complain about a California highway patrolman, Craig Pyre, who they say improperly stopped them along the same stretch of highway to interrogate them. When Pyre was questioned, investigators noticed several suspicious marks on his face.
4: He had scratches on his forehead. He had trauma to one arm. Man, it sounded like he'd been in a fight.
0: Pyre said he accidentally fell against a fence at the police barracks on the same night Kara was killed.
7: The fence was higher than the level of the blacktop that his car was parked on, and it was about 10 feet away. You know, in our eyes, he would have had to take a running leap to hit his face on the fence.
0: And a closer inspection of Pyre's logbook for the night of Kara's murder showed an erasure mark for the entry at 9:30, the suspected time frame of the murder.
7: What it meant to me was that to make it look like he had something going on during that period of time.
4: And I still didn't believe at this point that he could have possibly committed that crime.
0: Craig Pyre denied any involvement in Kara's murder. And he willingly turned over the uniform he was wearing the night Kara was killed. Interestingly, there was a gold-edged shoulder patch on the uniform, which criminalist John Sims examined with a polarized light microscope.
8: The visual appearance of those old fibers from the Highway Patrol patch was so distinguishable and memorable that I immediately remembered that there was something in the Carinat clothing that I had seen that looked just like that.
0: The single gold fiber that Sims found on Kara's sweatshirt was microscopically consistent with the gold fibers from Craig Pyre's shoulder patch.
4: Now it's become a real sick, bad feeling. This was my first bout with high blood pressure.
0: But simply because fibers look the same doesn't mean they are the same. So investigators sent the gold fibers to forensic microscopist Skip Palahniuk. Under high magnification, Palahniuk discovered both fibers were made of rayon, but it was something unusual. The fibers had not been colored with a dye, but with a pigment, a relatively outdated process.
9: You hardly ever find rayon fibers or acetate rayon fibers that are pigmented anymore. It's just a process which simply isn't used.
0: Next, Palahniuk compared the color of the pigments in both fibers. A tiny piece of each fiber was placed in a solvent which separated the pigment from the fiber. The pigment granules from both fibers were then studied with a spectrophotometer. It sends light through the pigment to measure how much of it is absorbed and how much passes through.
9: It actually builds up a little chart that looks like a curve. And what you physically really do in the end when you're comparing two fibers is to compare these two curves.
0: The fiber from Kara's sweatshirt and those taken from Pyre's shoulder patch were not just similar, they were an exact match.
9: I hadn't seen fibers like that up to that point, and I haven't seen them since.
4: I produced three or four other jackets, which the threads were compared with the patch that he wore, and they were different.
8: To see a piece of evidence that was, in my eyes, from the microscope's eyes, a physical link between the victim and the suspect in this case, it was a scary feeling, actually.
0: Purple fibers were found on Pyre's police boots and his gun. When these fibers were tested in the same way as the gold fibers, they were found to be an exact match with fibers from Kara's sweatpants.
8: We had a cross transfer taking place. We had some of Kara Knott's physical clothing material on Craig Pyre. We had Craig Pyre's physical clothing material on Kara Knott. Not a lot, because this contact was what I would call basically a flash contact. It was quick and it was over almost immediately.
0: Investigators sprayed luminol in the trunk of Pyre's police cruiser and found nothing. But they noticed a small piece of yellow rope underneath the spare tire. Police asked forensic odontologist Skip Sperber to compare the rope from Pyre's police car to the ligature marks on Kara's neck.
7: On measuring the rope and finding there was a distance of 7/16 of an inch from the center of each coil to the next coil, and seeing the same distance on the coils on Miss Knott's neck, which were all 7/16 of an inch, that demonstrated to me that very likely that rope may have caused that injury.
0: Also, on Kara Knott's shoe, scientists found a tiny drop of blood.
7: And at the time of Miss Knott's death, we were not using DNA with any great amount. And so at that time, we relied basically on blood type.
0: Tests revealed the blood was type AB, the rarest type in the United States. It also happened to be Officer Craig Pyre's blood type. 21 days after the murder of Kara Knott, Craig Pyre, a 13-year veteran of the California Highway Patrol, was charged with first-degree murder.
1: His exact statement was something very similar to, I'm not saying that I did this, and I didn't do this, but what would happen to me if I did do this?
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18: Nothing makes a s'more like Hershey's chocolate.
0: Craig Pyre was once considered one of the California Highway Patrol's finest.
4: He wrote a lot of tickets. He was considered a hot pencil. He'd answer the radio on the first call. You could count on him. His whole life was a Highway Patrol.
19: He would shine his badge, crease his pants, and that was his identity. It was a big part of who he was, perhaps the biggest part of who he was. And clearly something went radically wrong.
0: There was an overwhelming amount of forensic evidence that tied him to Kara Knott's murder. The skid marks found at the crime scene were 53 inches apart, the same width as the tires on Pyre's police car.
7: They proved to be precisely, and I mean precisely, the width of a police cruiser.
0: The size and shape of the bruises on Kara's face were similar to those caused by a police flashlight.
20: It was my hypothesis that he grabbed the flashlight at this point, swung it in a backhand fashion, which ended up with the bell of the flashlight hitting her on the forehead and with the handle of the flashlight hitting her just on the cheekbone.
0: Prosecutors believe Craig Pyre first noticed Kara Knott at the Chevron station as she was pumping gas into her car. Then he followed her along the highway until she was just a short distance away from his favorite interrogation spot. Based on stories from other women, Pyre pulled over. Prosecutors think Pyre turned his lights on and used his loudspeaker to tell Kara to follow him down the highway to the next exit. Kara probably didn't know the area would be deserted. Once there, Pyre may have tried to get into Kara's car, as he had done before with the other women, but Kara refused. This may have resulted in Pyre demanding that Kara get out of her car. At some point, Kara felt threatened and fought back, scratching Pyre's face. Pyre struck Kara in the face with his flashlight, knocking her unconscious. Now, realizing he had gone too far, and that Kara would be able to identify and testify against him, Pyre took some rope from his trunk and strangled her. It appeared that Pyre put Kara's body on the hood of his car to drive to the bridge so that her hair and clothing fibers wouldn't get inside. But the fiber transfer had already occurred. It was evidence that even a 70-foot fall couldn't dislodge.
19: That little piece of gold, which he could never know was being transferred between him and Kara Knott, proved to be his undoing.
21: There's a lot of irony in that fiber from that particular patch that was apparently so meaningful to him was what was found on her that really was instrumental in conviction.

0: they created on that site.
1: I really believe that Sam wouldn't have chosen another place to die. I think that's where his connection with Kara was.
0: A go-go dancer in rural Ohio vanished without a trace, leaving investigators without a single clue as to her whereabouts. The case went unsolved for 26 years until a homemade box, tool mark analysis, and an old car provided hints to where she had gone.

0: The rolling farm country of Wayne County, Ohio, was home to 19-year-old Janice Hartman.
1: Janice was a free spirit, and she was raised with two brothers. Tomboy effect. I mean, she'd climb a tree with the best of us.
0: And as with most teenagers, she had a boyfriend, 19-year-old John Smith.
2: He is kind of a nerdy, howdy-doody-looking guy, the person you would forget right away after you met him.
0: The two were inseparable, and both had a rebellious streak.
1: He rode a motorcycle at the time, and she was that type of person that wanted to be on a fast item, whatever it was.
0: When they finished high school, Janice and John got married, but the union didn't last long, and 4 years later, they divorced. To support herself, Janice took a job at a local nightclub as a go-go dancer.
2: Her family was very uneasy with this, and she said, "Hey, come on down to the bar and see me dance." She didn't take all her clothes off.
0: One night after work, she was invited to a private party. Janice told friends later there was heavy drinking at the party and also drugs. Several men asked Janice to dance. And at some point, things got out of control.
2: She was drunk. These other guys appeared to be drunk. Some of the gentlemen at this party attempted to rape her, attempted to sexually assault her, became very abusive.
0: Eventually, Janice talked her way out of the situation and left. She immediately filed a formal complaint.
1: She went directly to the police department at the time and told them the whole story, took statements and the whole nine yards, everything she needed to do, and then she needed protection.
0: Janice returned to the nightclub and go-go dancing, but what happened at the party haunted her.
1: She went over to my mom's a couple of nights after that whole situation happened, and she mentioned to my sister that, "Hey, I'm going away for a while. I'll be gone. Don't worry."
0: And with that, Janice disappeared without taking her clothes or her car.
3: If you're going to leave the area, you're going to need things to go with. You're going to need your clothing. You're going to need means of transportation.
0: Police interviewed the men who allegedly assaulted Janice at the party. They admitted the situation had gotten out of hand, but they said they had no idea where Janice was.
2: Because of her lifestyle, this bar-hopping go-go dancer disappears one day, just a few days after she was nearly raped by a bunch of guys. Police, I think, assume that she just led this dangerous lifestyle and it finally caught up with her.
0: And for the next 26 years, no one saw or heard anything more from Janice Hartman.
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14: Janice Hartman disappeared just days after several men tried to rape her at a party. At first, investigators assumed her disappearance was somehow related to the incident.
15: Here's a young, troubled girl who's in her early 20s, who's hanging out with a bunch of questionable people, probably smoking some marijuana, having a good time. She probably ran away for a while.
14: The case eventually turned cold. And after years with no further information, the Hartman family gradually accepted the idea that they would never see Janice again.
16: When there's someone missing, you always have this hole. I'm telling you, it's like a hole in your heart. You'll have it. It's never filled.
14: 20 long years passed. Then everything changed with one telephone call. It was from a woman who called Gary, asking for his sister Janice.
16: I took the phone call, and I'm saying, yes, I'm Janice's brother.
17: And I said, I understand your sister was married to John Smith.
16: And I said, yes, she was married to John Smith, but she's missing.
17: And I said, well, our sisters have one thing in common. They were both married to John Smith. And I said, my sister's missing. Gary Hartman's reply was, my God, lady, you got a problem. My sister's been missing since November of 74. Ever to be heard from again.
14: Sherry, the woman who called, said her sister, 49-year-old Betty Fran, had been married to John Smith for only a few months, and Smith had lied to Betty and her family about his past.
17: He presented himself as a 40-year-old Mennonite bachelor, never been married, a degree in aeronautical engineering from Ohio State University with a specialization in jet propulsion. None of that turned out to be true.
18: This was the turning point. What are the odds? What are the odds that one wife would disappear under suspicious circumstances, then a second wife would disappear under suspicious circumstances, that they would both disappear with almost the exact same circumstances?
14: John Smith denied any involvement in Betty Fran's disappearance.
15: John's initial report was that he came home from work and his wife had left, and there was a very brief letter which said she had gone out and please don't forget to feed the fish.
14: Smith denied having anything to do with his first wife's disappearance, too. The FBI's cold case unit got involved and discovered an interesting coincidence in the missing persons reports. 20 years earlier, witnesses told investigators that they saw John Smith in the club watching his first wife dance on the night she disappeared.
17: John was not the type of person who would want his wife or even his ex-wife to be dancing in a skimpy outfit at a bar in front of men.
14: Another witness saw Smith and Janice leave together at closing time.
15: The divorce was final. John was still trying to win her back. She was dating other men. So this was like a pot that was just boiling and boiling and boiling and boiling.
14: Janice's family long suspected John Smith was somehow involved in her disappearance. Smith had a temper and had been abusive towards Janice during their marriage.
16: I was playing a game of chess with him one day. I nailed him with a checkmate. And he just looked at the board, took his arm, slammed it across the chessboard. All the pieces just scattered all over the room. And I was odd. I just sort of sat back. I was thinking, whoa, what's coming next?
14: Investigators had plenty of suspicion, but no hard evidence. All they knew was that Smith was the last known person to see both Janice Hartman and Betty Fran before they disappeared.
15: Dead in the water. I mean, we've got no leads. It's exhausted. I mean, short of an accidental discovery or him confessing, we've got nothing.
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9: It was an astounding coincidence that John Smith's first and second wives both disappeared without a trace. In looking into Smith's background, investigators discovered that Smith had a younger brother, Michael, and they decided to pay Michael a visit. At first, Michael was unwilling to answer their questions.
10: After that interview, Michael went home and talked to his wife. He searched his soul. Michael had had a secret, and it had been eating at him for years. And he searched his conscience, and he decided that he was going to turn on his brother.
9: Michael told the FBI a horrifying tale. He said shortly after his brother's first wife, Janice, disappeared, he saw John building a wooden box in his grandparents' garage.
11: He thought that the shape was odd. It had an odd dimension to it. It was about 4 feet in length, but it was rather short.
9: John said he would use the box to store Janice's belongings.
10: Michael found this very perplexing and didn't know what to think of it. And why was he building a box to put her clothing in?
11: If you're going to build a box to store things, you need to build it deep like a chest. And John became angry with his brother at this time, so Michael left the garage, went back into the grandparents' home.
9: Later that night, Michael went back out to the garage and looked through the window.
11: John is now packing clothing items into that box, which was completed. Michael thought it was odd how he was packing. He was taking the clothing and rolling it up and laying it along the outside edges of that box. His brother was crying during the time he was packing these clothing items.
9: The box was nailed shut and stored in their grandparents' garage. 5 years later, when Michael and his grandfather were cleaning the garage, they pried the box open and looked inside.
10: Michael saw something that he would never forget for the rest of his life. Looking up at him was the face of Janice Hartman. And this corpse had the legs cut off below the knees.
9: Michael and his grandfather closed the box and immediately called John, who insisted he had nothing to do with Janice's death. He said someone else killed her and he was hiding the body because he thought he would be blamed. Michael said John put the coffin in his black Corvette and drove away. He never saw it again, and he said nothing about it for years.
10: He thought, my God, I might be an accomplice to a murder. I don't want to get in trouble for this. So he just didn't say anything. It's not neat, and it doesn't speak well for Michael, but it's the truth.
9: But where was the wooden box now, 21 years later? Investigators learned that John Smith's stepfather was pouring the concrete foundation in an apartment complex around the time John removed the box. Ground-penetrating radar found a potential grave underneath the garage floor.
12: The highway construction people, actually using giant saws, removed a portion of the garage floor. And then, with excavation, materials were removed and screened by the FBI evidence response team.
9: But they found nothing. Investigators contacted every law enforcement agency and coroner in the state, asking if they knew anything about a wooden box with a body inside, missing the legs. And they got a break.
11: The officer who got that letter had been on the force for 25 years or more, and it was just the best bit of luck we could have ever hoped for, that he would have been the person who got the letter, because he immediately remembered the lady in the box from April of 1980.
9: 10 years earlier, a highway worker found human remains in a wooden box in some deep brush along the side of a road.
13: She's a Jane Doe. They did all the things that they were supposed to do. They didn't have the DNA technology that we have now. There's no database they could go to. There were no fingerprints that they could look up. So they didn't have the kind of forensic capabilities that they have now. So they just buried her in a potter's grave and hoped for the best.
9: But authorities kept the box as well as the nightgown that covered the victim's face. And on the nightgown was a clue.
14: I could see her face in the dress. It was like looking at Jan, like she was there with us, and it was chilling to see it.
9: After all this time, was it possible that forensic science could identify the remains and also expose her killer?
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9: Authorities in Indiana exhumed the remains of the unidentified woman they had buried a decade earlier. The bones were taken to forensic anthropologists Frank and Julie Saul.
12: When we did the x-rays, we determined that we were dealing with someone in early 20s.
9: The pelvic bones indicated it was a female. By measuring the femur, Dr. Saul determined she was approximately 5 feet 4 inches tall, the same height as Janice Hartman. The skull was in almost perfect condition, showing no signs of trauma. Unfortunately, there were no dental records of Janice Hartman for comparison.
12: The smile was consistent with Janice Hartman, but we needed to do a more thorough job of establishing her positive identity.
9: The anthropologist noted the woman's legs had been amputated below the knee after death. To find out more, they sent the leg bones to forensic anthropologist Steve Sims.
25: I am more specialized in that I work in the more modern samples of anthropology or forensic anthropology. And within that, I have a specialty of bone trauma.
9: Dr. Sims noticed several false starts on the bones, which allowed him to see both sides of the instrument used. Handsaws have teeth, which alternately bend to the right and left, making a W-shaped cut. The teeth cut a swath through the bone that's wider than the rest of the blade. But the instrument used to cut these bones made a V-shaped cut, jagged on one side and smooth on the other.
25: It has teeth on one side, and it's a fairly good description of a serrated knife. Take a lot of strength to actually do that, or what I would say is a lot of motivation.
9: A bone fragment was sent to the FBI lab in Washington, D.C. for mitochondrial DNA analysis. When compared with the mitochondrial DNA from Janice Hartman's mother, there was a match. The body was Janice Hartman.
26: I don't know what kind of human being can do something like that. He's a sick man. Sociopath was the term that I heard used more than once.
9: Investigators searched motor vehicle records and discovered John Smith's old Corvette sports car was now in the possession of a car collector in New Jersey who had kept it in pristine condition. Measurements revealed Janice's coffin could have easily fit inside the car. And there was other evidence.
11: The FBI agent noted scratches on the dash as well as the rear window of that Corvette, which would be consistent with the edges of a box that size being placed in the vehicle.
9: 26 years after Janice Hartman disappeared, John Smith was arrested and charged with first-degree murder. Prosecutors believe Smith was angry that Janice divorced him and that he also objected to her work as a dancer. Smith heard about the incident at the party Janice attended, and he used this as his cover for murder. Witnesses saw Smith leave the nightclub with Janice on the night she disappeared. Prosecutors think Smith strangled Janice to death later that night.
11: I think that the legs being severed from Janice's body was symbolic in that she had walked out on John Smith. For a controlling man, he could not handle that. He made sure she would never walk away from him again.
9: Smith built the coffin in his grandfather's garage and buried Janice with her nightgown over her face. He stored the coffin in his grandfather's garage until family members told him to remove it. Then he put it in his sports car and dumped it in the weeds along an Indiana highway. Based on the evidence, John Smith was convicted of Janice Hartman's murder, and he was sentenced to 15 years to life in prison.
13: These weren't just a pile of bones. Science was able to give these bones a name and relatives who loved her. They were able to give these bones an identity. They were able to bring this case to life, and that's why they got a conviction.
9: Michael Fleeman wrote a book about this case, The Stranger in My Bed, and he doubts anyone will find Smith's second wife, Betty Fran.
13: John Smith is not going to tell them where Betty Fran's body is if he is the one, in fact, who is responsible for this.
26: That would be a step in the right direction, and that would probably get him a conference with God before he would be sent to hell.
13: To do that means facing execution, and it's just not going to happen. I don't think Betty Fran's ever going to be found, and I don't think her case is ever going to be finally solved.
9: Investigators found evidence that Betty Fran was about to leave Smith because she learned he was having an affair with another woman.
3: In my opinion, that is a good portion of John's problem, is abandonment. If a woman is going to leave him, it's, nah, I control when you leave.
9: Even though hunters wear bright orange vests and hats, accidents still happen. The problem is trying to figure out which shootings are accidents and which are not. In Colorado, investigators used forensic metallurgy, a piece of string and geology, to see whether one man's death was an accident or murder. Each year, thousands of big game hunters flock to the Uncompahgre National Park in western Colorado.
4: Elk, deer, bear, mountain lion up in that area. So it's kind of a pretty area, very remote.
9: On the second day of hunting season in 1995, Doug Kyle was relaxing in his camp when he heard a woman screaming. She said she found her husband lying on the ground near their camp. He had been shot in the chest.
5: Go ahead, sir. Has the man been shot and killed up here?
6: Today?
5: Yes. And his wife here, she's going crazy.
7: I could tell that, you know, he was deceased. And I looked at her and told her, I said, ma'am, I'm sorry. I said, but he's gone.
9: The victim was 48-year-old Bruce Dodson. His wife, Janice, said she went looking for him when he didn't return to their camp.
8: Right after this happened, or I was being told anyway that it was a hunting accident.
7: He's a man walking upright through grass 4 inches tall. He's got a hunter orange cap on. He's carrying a rifle. The only thing that could have happened in this world would have been a one in a million chance of somebody a canyon over shooting at an animal, and a stray bullet hitting him.
9: Bruce's body was sent to the medical examiner, Dr. Tom Canfield, for an autopsy.
4: You know, Bruce worked for me. He was a medical technologist in the Delta Hospital, and I knew him very well, both on a professional and a personal level.
9: The autopsy results were startling. Bruce hadn't been shot once, but three times.
4: Well, I was able to determine, one, that they were distant range gunshot wounds. That is, they were fired from a significant distance.
9: One shot was a superficial wound that went through his hunting vest and grazed his back.
4: The wound that went through his vest but did not cause significant damage to him probably was the first shot.
10: I believe he then took the vest off to see what had happened.
27: He would have turned in that direction and probably yelled out of fear, hey, I'm not a deer. You know, I'm not an elk. Hey, I'm over here yelling. You know, don't shoot.
9: Bruce was shot a second time while waving his vest in the air. It entered his chest and exited under his right arm.
4: Mr. Dodson may have tried to crawl away when the last shot was fired.
9: The third and fatal shot entered his back in an upward trajectory and was found in Bruce's lung.
1: It was badly deformed, but by its size, identified as a .243 caliber round.
10: The only landmark we really had to go on was the base design.
1: Janice Dodson had been hunting on this trip too, but this bullet did not come from her rifle or Bruce's.
6: So it couldn't have been Bruce's rifle that killed him. Couldn't have been Janice's rifle that killed Bruce Dodson.
1: But Dr. Canfield was convinced the shooting was no accident.
4: I was able to conclude, beyond a reasonable doubt and with reasonable medical certainty, that Bruce died from multiple gunshot wounds, and it was clearly a homicide.
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1: The autopsy revealed Bruce Dodson had been hit with 3 shots.
42: We didn't know if maybe we had some maniac in the woods with a rifle, just randomly shooting someone.
1: Investigators found a clue in a fence post near Bruce's body. It was a fresh bullet hole. So they used a string to perform a trajectory analysis.
10: We began where the victim was located, at the approximate height of the wounds, and went back to the fence post. And then continued to string that back toward the area that the shot was fired.
1: In a clump of bushes, 80 yards in front of the fence post, investigators found a .308 caliber shell casing. To find the bullet that went through Bruce's chest, investigators searched the area in the straight line path beyond where Bruce was standing. With a metal detector, miraculously, they found a .308 caliber round.
42: At the end of that string was the bullet. I mean, it was stroke of luck. Stroke of luck.
1: This raised the possibility that there were two shooters. Since a .308 caliber round passed through Bruce's body and a .243 caliber round killed him,
0: none of that forensic evidence added up. The analysis of the bullet in Bruce's body didn't match any of the evidence that we had picked up at the scene so far.
1: Neither Bruce nor his wife, Janice, owned a rifle capable of firing either caliber round. A look into the victim's background revealed that Bruce Dodson and Janice had been married for only 3 months.
2: Bruce said that Janice wanted to go on this hunting trip. He didn't really want to go, but to make her happy, he agreed to go.
1: Family members were appalled at the way Janice behaved after Bruce's death.
2: She threw everything that my brother owned away, had his dog put to sleep, sold his horse, took his name off the mailbox like the next day.
1: Even more alarming was the fact that Janice's ex-husband, J.C. Lee, was camping less than a mile away from Bruce and Janice at the time of the murder.
42: He was camped 3/4 of a mile from the Dodson camp where John Bruce Dodson was murdered. So he was quite suspicious to us, and we thought at that point, hey, we need to look into this guy.
1: When interviewed, Lee said he owned a .308 caliber rifle that was stolen from his camp the night before Bruce was killed.
42: So that was really suspicious to us, is, the fact that all of a sudden, you know, this man says, I had a .308 rifle stolen from my camp while I was up there, but I didn't know it was stolen until I got back to my apartment in Utah.
1: Lee reported that some of his Nosler brand .308 caliber ammunition was also stolen, the same brand as the shell casing found at the crime scene.
42: So a lot of things started pointing towards this guy, J.C. Lee.
1: J.C. Lee and Janice had divorced because Lee started dating a friend of their daughters.
42: We thought that J.C. Lee may have been jealous of Janice recently marrying Bruce Dodson.
0: Maybe he wanted to get back at Janice?
42: We couldn't link J.C. Lee to the Dodson murder scene, and we couldn't link Janice Dodson to the ex-husband's camp 3/4 of a mile away.
1: Also suspicious, Janice had purchased 3 life insurance policies on Bruce shortly before his death.
42: She stood to gain almost $500,000, so it's a lot of motive.
1: And after the funeral, Janice's behavior was bizarre, to say the least.
0: One of his last requests was to be cremated and to have his ashes scattered in Leadville, Colorado. Janice had taken Bruce's ashes, and as they approached Leadville, she dumped them on the side of the road.
1: And Janice told investigators she was going to her cousin's home in East Texas to grieve. But investigators discovered she was doing no such thing.
42: We did a financial investigation on her, and we found that several times Janice Dodson's ATM card was used in Lake Charles, Louisiana, at a casino, Players Club. So we're thinking, well, how could she be in East Texas grieving and her ATM card's being used in Louisiana at a gambling casino?
1: And even more bizarre, not long after Bruce was killed, Janice married husband number 3, Bart Hall.
42: Bart Hall, nice guy. He said, I felt so strong for Janice and for her welfare that after we got married, I took out a $100,000 life insurance policy on myself just to make sure if something happened to me, she was well taken care of. 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
1: Janice Dodson denied any involvement in her husband Bruce's murder. So did her ex-husband, J.C. Lee, who had an alibi. His girlfriend and a co-worker confirmed he was hunting with them at the time of the murder. For the next three summers, Bill Booth, his partner Dave Martinez, and others camped in the Uncompahgre National Park and looked for the .308 rifle. On one of their trips, Booth and Martinez took along a member of NecroSearch International, an organization of volunteers who use new technologies to find missing people, and in this case, missing weapons. They were searching for the rifle in a pond near J.C. Lee's campsite.
42: And it was at that time that we were at the pond near the ex-husband's camp when an individual from NecroSearch International identified the lining of this pond, stock pond, to be bentonite clay. And he said, boy, that's very unusual to have bentonite clay in the middle of the Uncompahgre National Forest in a stock pond.
1: And this jogged their memory. They remembered that Janice Dodson's clothes had been covered in mud on the day of her husband's murder. Janice's muddy clothing had been kept in evidence for the past 3 years. Jacqueline Battle scraped some of the mud from the clothing and ground it to a fine powder. Battle sifted and weighed the samples, and then examined them under a polarizing microscope. The mud from Janice's clothing contained bentonite.
6: Bentonite is a clay-like material comprised of minerals of aluminum silicates, magnesium, and iron oxides. Ranchers would add bentonite as a sealant so that the water would be retained in the watering hole versus seeping through into the ground.
1: The bentonite on Janice's clothing was identical to the sample from the pond behind her ex-husband's camp. Battles examined mud samples from other ponds in the national park, but none matched the mud from Janice's clothing.
13: We were ecstatic because we were now able to show that she was lying, and we were now able to show her in an area where the murder weapon was stolen.
1: To investigators, this was proof that Janice had stolen her ex-husband's gun, possibly in an attempt to frame him.
42: We were able to put Janice Dotson at her ex-husband's camp. We couldn't put the ex-husband at her camp.
13: Perhaps Janice killed two birds with one stone, J.C. Lee and John Bruce Dotson. We have no way of knowing what she had planned for J.C. Lee. Personally, I feel that J.C. Lee was going to be the fall guy, a patsy for Janice.
1: Investigators still had one question to answer. They knew a .308 caliber round went through Bruce's body, but a .243 caliber round was found in his lung. Where did this .243 caliber round come from?
16: This case is more a twist and turn than a snake. And it was just one thing after another.
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1: Three years after Bruce Dodson's murder, investigators still didn't know why a .243 caliber round was found in his lung when it appeared that a .308 caliber rifle was used in the murder. While reading a gun and ammunition magazine, Bill Booth discovered the answer. He saw an ad for the Nostler brand .308 caliber bullet. It showed a picture of the small inner core of the bullet, which looked surprisingly similar to the bullet found in Bruce Dodson's lung.
3: When I looked at the photograph of the cutaway and remembering the core that we had removed from Bruce Dodson's lung, it was the same, very similar.
7: The projectile that entered the body was the bullet core. Passing through an intervening object very likely would have stripped off the copper jacket, and only the core would have proceeded from that area.
8: He has an epiphany. I think he said, that's it. He got up and went down to a sporting goods store and bought some of those bullets, went home, took one out, cut it open in his garage. And that's got to be it.
1: Most lead bullets are made from recycled car batteries, which have numerous trace elements. A forensic metallurgist at the FBI analyzed the lead inner core of the bullet from Bruce Dodson's body using plasma atomic emission spectroscopy. It was compared to the .308 caliber round found at the scene.
8: So she tested for a certain number of, I think it's 6 or 8 trace elements, and when you compare them, there was a match.
1: Which meant both bullets were from the same batch.
8: The odds of a bullet from the same batch being in the victim and being in the hillside, of not being fired at the same sequence of shots, the odds against that were just astounding.
1: Prosecutors believe Janice Dodson planned her husband's murder almost from the day they got married. And she chose a campsite just a short distance away from where she knew her ex-husband had camped every year for the past 20 years. At some point, prosecutors say Janice quietly made her way over to her ex-husband's campsite, wading through the mud in the pond so she wouldn't be seen. While her ex-husband was away, she stole his Remington .308 caliber rifle and ammunition. But she never realized that the mud on her boots and coveralls could tie her to the robbery. The next day, Janice went hunting alone, and her husband was the prey. She hid in the bushes, waiting for Bruce to walk by, and then she fired. The first shot only grazed him. In a panic, Bruce took off his vest and waved to the shooter. The second shot entered his chest and came out under his right arm, and he fell to the ground. The third shot struck the fence post, shearing off the outer core before it hit and killed him. Janice inadvertently left one of the .308 shell casings behind. She got rid of the rifle somewhere in the Colorado wilderness before calling for help. Where she disposed of it remains a mystery.
7: If the suspect would have been a better shot, and Mr. Dodson would have been killed with a single shot, it's possible that this would never have been investigated as a homicide.
42: We wouldn't have been looking for bullet fragments. We wouldn't have been looking for mud analysis.
1: Prosecutors believe the motive was greed.
16: I believe she married him with the intent to beef up his finances and kill him. That's about as cold-blooded as you can get.
42: So she would have got revenge. She would have got rid of Bruce Dodson, obtained approximately $500,000 in worth, and also pinned the rap on J.C. Lee to get even with him for leaving with their daughter's girlfriend. I think it was an excellent plan that didn't work.
1: 5 years after the death of her husband, Janice Dodson went on trial for his murder.
16: We had forensic firearms evidence, forensic metallurgist. This case was built on forensics.
1: The jury deliberated for 3.5 days, then found Janice Dodson guilty of first-degree murder. She was sentenced to life in prison without the possibility of parole.
4: When the verdict came in the courtroom, my legs turned to rubber. And all I can do today is, and I never got a chance, I wanted to thank the jury for all the work they did.
1: To investigators and the forensic experts who worked on the case, Janice Dodson was one step away from committing the perfect crime.
6: Janice probably never thought that where she walked and picked up soil on her

0: How is it possible that the author knew information never revealed to the public? South Pasadena, California, a town of only 3 square miles, located just north of Hollywood. On the night of October 10th, 1984, most residents were getting ready to watch the San Diego Padres take on the Detroit Tigers in the World Series. Jim Upton, just 19 years old at the time, was working as a cashier at Ole's Home Center.
1: And I was like, why is it so quiet in here? I go, oh, yeah, it's the World Series this evening. I was like, thanking God that it was nice and quiet in the store.
0: Around 7 p.m., Optum heard an emergency announcement over the public address system. He went to investigate.
1: I was walking toward the front of the store, and I noticed grayish-white pillar of smoke.
0: Optum went to the hardware department and began to lead customers toward the front of the store.
1: I looked down one of the side aisles and noticed that there was just a wall of flames. I felt trapped and didn't know where to go from there.
0: Then the lights went out and Ogden couldn't see the others. Everyone inside the store desperately tried to find a fire exit.
2: The first unit to arrive at Ole's observed a column of smoke coming from the roof area. The chief in charge was not certain at that time what they had. He didn't realize the extent of the conflagration.
0: Within a very short period of time, the fire was a roaring inferno. Jim Upton barely got out alive.
1: My ears were singed. The left arm was burnt. As soon as I got out of the store, I still remember touching my arm and the skin just falling off of it.
0: Four others were not so fortunate.
3: He was trapped in there. He was dead. That's all we know.
4: Your son, your grandson, your
3: son? My grandbaby. He would have been 3 in January.
0: Matthew Troidel was the youngest victim. His grandmother, Ada Deal, and 2 store employees, Jimmy Satina and Carolyn Krause, also perished. When the fire was extinguished, investigators searched through the rubble for clues.
5: Just in normal fire investigation, you have to first discover the area and point of origin. You can't find out what caused the fire unless you can find out where the fire started.
0: But investigators couldn't determine the origin.
2: When one goes to the scene of an arson fire, one finds essentially a pile of trash, 3 feet of water sometimes. And it's extremely hard to find the point of origin.
0: The official explanation was that the fire was accidental. But John Orr, arson investigator for the nearby Glendale Fire Department, strongly disagreed. He was at the fire and took these photos.
6: Within a day of the fire, John Orr met with Karen Berry, who was the sister-in-law of one of the victims of the fire, and he expressed his opinion that this, in fact, was an arson fire.
0: Orr believed the fire started in some patio cushions, which were made of polyurethane foam, a highly flammable petroleum byproduct. The debate didn't last long. Soon, there would be other fires. There was no doubt an arsonist was on the loose.
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0: 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And that's why when we say TuneIn's exclusive classic hip-hop station is the real deal, we mean it. 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
6: Tornado. 2 months after the fire at Ole's Home Center, there was another suspicious fire at a second Ole's store. This time, there was no dispute. The cause was arson.
7: The fire was set in the foam padding section of the home products department.
6: And 90 miles away, there were several other suspicious fires in Bakersfield, California. One of the fires occurred at a Kraft Mart store. Arson investigator Marvin Casey arrived at the scene shortly after it was extinguished.
8: Kraft Mart is where they sell different crafts. They sell foam rubber batting and dry vegetation for making floral arrangements.
6: And at this fire, investigators found their first real piece of evidence in a bin of dried flowers.
8: I looked in the bin and I saw a yellow-lined piece of paper that was used to conceal an incendiary device. It was readily recognizable because it had three matches that were wrapped around a cigarette butt and it was attached with a rubber band.
6: The incendiary device burned slowly, allowing the arsonist time to make a getaway.
8: The burning cigarette will come down and it will ignite the sulfur on the end of the match head. You instantly have a going flame.
6: And there was another fire that same day in a nearby fabric store. That started in a bin holding pillows and foam rubber.
8: Doesn't take a rocket scientist to figure out that you have a problem with a firebug on the loose.
6: There were other suspicious fires in Fresno and Tulare, cities north of Bakersfield. At one, investigators found an incendiary device identical to the one found at the Kraft Mart fire. When Casey reviewed the dates and times of these fires, he discovered a troubling coincidence. They all occurred along Highway 99 around the time a group of arson investigators met for their annual convention in Fresno.
8: So that just threw up a red flag in my mind, thinking that it could possibly be one of our own setting fires.
6: Casey got the list of the 300 people who attended the conference and narrowed it down to 55 people based on where they lived in relation to the convention center.
8: What these 55 people had in common was that they had attended the conference, they had traveled alone, they had passed through Bakersfield down 99.
6: When Casey told his superiors that one of these 55 arson professionals was their serial arsonist, he was ignored.
8: I was an outcast. I was shunned for developing this theory of a fire investigator setting fires.
1: Nobody, but nobody that I know of, believed that Casey was on to anything.
8: Matter of fact, when I would attend the conventions, I couldn't talk to anybody about this theory very much because nobody would really want to listen and nobody shared my idea with it.
6: But maybe they should have.
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6: The incendiary device from the Kraftmart fire was sent to the Bureau of Alcohol, Tobacco, and Firearms for analysis. It was a yellow piece of lined paper, folded neatly with a cigarette and some matches inside. ATF's fingerprint expert selected ninhydrin to look for possible prints.
20: Ninhydrin is a wet chemical that, when applied to the paper, actually reacts to the amino acids, which are part of what makes up a fingerprint residue.
6: It usually takes a day for the chemical to dry, but heating the circulating air speeds up the process. Miraculously, they found a partial print.
20: Fingerprints are referred to as just a chance impression. They may be there and they may not. So to find a fingerprint, especially to find one that was identifiable, the examiners as well as the investigators were very lucky in this case.
6: The color of the paper and the lines obscured the print. To bring out additional detail, criminalists photographed it with a special filter.
20: The filters would then enhance not only the print, but the ridge detail that makes up the pattern. And then also with the filters, it would eliminate any of the background color so that the pattern can be seen more clearly.
6: The print was entered into AFIS, the automated fingerprint identification system containing prints of convicted criminals. Unfortunately, the print did not match any in the database of known criminal offenders. Marvin Casey then asked the ATF to compare the print to the 55 individuals on his list of people who attended the arson convention near the fires, but that request was denied.
8: They felt like that was too many names to submit to the different departments to get their fingerprint cards to analyze.
6: Casey's investigation had come to a dead end. Then, 2 years later, there was another rash of store fires, this time in cities along Highway 101. When Casey examined the dates of the fires, he discovered that they also coincided with a nearby convention of arson investigators. And on that list of attendees were 10 individuals who had also attended the earlier arson conference.
1: He persuaded ATF to take these 10 names to their lab, surreptitiously obtain fingerprint impressions, and compare them to the print that he'd found, and could not come back with a positive finding.
6: Another 2 years passed. Then the arsonist struck again in Los Angeles, setting fires in dozens of stores throughout the area and causing millions of dollars in damages. ATF Special Agent Mike Matassa headed the investigation.
21: The MO was to start fires in retail businesses, midday hours primarily during open business.
6: Matassa heard about Marvin Casey's controversial theory that these fires were started by an arson investigator. And he also learned about the fingerprint on the incendiary device. So Matassa asked the Los Angeles County Sheriff's Office to analyze the print. They compared it to their fingerprint database of everyone who had ever applied there for a job. And they found a match. The print matched the left ring finger of John Leonard Orr, an arson investigator with the Glendale, California Fire Department.
1: John Orr wanted to be a Los Angeles police officer for a long time. He applied in 1981. He passed all of the tests except one. It was the psychological test.
6: Orr then applied for a job with the Los Angeles Fire Department, but failed the physical part of the training.
1: He wasn't in good enough shape. And that was a crushing disappointment in his life.
6: Eventually, he worked odd jobs until finally getting a job with the Glendale Fire Department.
1: It was the lowest paying fire department in the Los Angeles area, and he quickly rose through the ranks and became an arson investigator and eventually a captain.
6: Orr was one of the 10 people on Casey's list who had attended both arson conventions. The earlier fingerprint comparison had simply missed it. The print linked Orr to only one of the fires.
21: Rather than arrest him on one fire with minimal damage, who probably would have a very minimal sentence associated with it, we decided to investigate and try to tie him into all of the fires that had the same MO.
6: And for that, they turned to the latest in surveillance technology.
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6: After a 7-year search for the serial arsonist, California investigators finally had a suspect. But the evidence against John Orr, a partial fingerprint, linked him to only one of the fires. So investigators decided to track Orr's whereabouts by planting a device on his car called a teletrack.
39: The tracking device itself is about the size of a videotape. It can be installed anywhere in the car.
6: The teletrack system uses a network of communication towers which transmits signals to the wireless device mounted in the car. In some ways, it's better than ground satellite systems.
39: The one disadvantage of GPS is that if you're in a garage or if the antenna is blocked from seeing the sky, it's very hard to get a good location. With this technology, we don't need to see the sky.
6: On November 22nd, 1991, at 3:30 p.m., the teletrack placed Orr near the Warner Brothers studio in Burbank, where a fire broke out on the set of a television show. Interestingly, Orr immediately drove home, then received the official dispatch from headquarters. the dispatcher inadvertently gave the wrong address for the fire.
0: We can watch him on the Teletrac device, leave his house, drive to the first fire location, which was misidentified in the dispatch, but yet he makes it to the right location.
1: And with that information, we couldn't tie him directly to the cause of that fire, but we knew that we couldn't allow him to be on the street any longer.
6: With a warrant, investigators searched Orr's home.
1: We found in his briefcase cigarettes, matches, rubber bands, the type of materials that we were using in the device, and we found yellow line paper in his car.
6: Orr denied that there was anything sinister about the materials, and also denied it was his fingerprint on the incendiary device found at one of the fires.
2: I've never set an arson fire except in my training exercises.
6: And investigators found evidence that Orr planned some of the fires long before they happened. On a home video found among Orr's things was a close-up of a beautiful hillside home in California. There's footage of the same house 18 months later on fire.
0: He had what would we call before and after shots of the fire, and shots actually as the fire was being perpetrated before any fire companies could arrive.
4: Other people said that he photographed the fires so that he could relive the event, for the same reason that serial killers photograph victims, so that they can look at them later and relive the events.
6: Also confiscated from Orr's home was a manuscript for a book he had written. It was about a fictitious firefighter turned arsonist, Aaron Stiles. The similarities between the book and the real crimes were far too coincidental. The Stiles character used delayed devices to set fires in retail stores while on his way to and from arson conferences.
0: He discussed how he set multiple fires at the same time in order to distract firefighting personnel to one location to the other so he could sit and watch one of the other fires become rather large.
6: And the book describes a fire at a Cal's hardware store similar to the fire in South Pasadena that killed four people. In the novel, one of the dead victims was a young boy named Matthew, the same name of the two-year-old who died in the real fire.
0: The deaths were blotted out of his mind. It wasn't his fault, just stupid people acting as stupid people do.
6: Joseph Wambaugh wrote a book about this case called Fire Lover.
4: I think John Orr does a better job than anyone in describing the psyche of the organized serial arsonist. In his novel, Points of Origin, he has his arson investigator explain it like this. The fire becomes a mistress, a lover. From those words of John Orr, I got my title, Fire Lover.
6: John Orr was charged with numerous counts of arson and for the murder of the four victims of the Olley's fire.
5: Guilty of the crime of first-degree murder in violation of Penal Code Section.
6: He was sentenced to life in prison without parole.
4: For the 10 years prior to John's arrest, there were an average of 67 brush fires per year in the hills above Glendale, Burbank, Pasadena, major fires. And after John's arrest, the average number of fires in that same area dropped from 67 to 1.
0: Well, it's my opinion that he set in excess of 2,000 fires over a period of about 30 years.
6: John Orr is believed to be one of the 20th century's most prolific arsonists. His long career brought to an end by a scrap of charred paper and the relentless work of investigators. Accident left one person dead and a family in mourning. At first, it looked like the driver's alcohol consumption was the cause. But a closer look revealed a common weed found in an uncommon place, leading investigators to wonder, was it really an accident? Peter and Patty Wilasik lived in the small town of Guilford in upstate New York.
7: Guilford's a beautiful, quiet community. It's a historic community. It's a small hamlet. They have the lake as their main attraction. A beautiful lake. It's a lot of summer homes on it. But we have a lot of hunting land for deer hunting.
6: The Wilasiks were well-liked in Guilford. Peter owned one of the local bars. Patty worked as a nurse at a local hospital.
8: She got a lot of joy from that. Gave her a great sense of worth.
6: The only trouble spot seemed to be several citations Patty received for driving while intoxicated.
9: On a scale of 1 to 10, she would be a 9. I mean, her one downfall, her one flaw was alcoholism. And that's it. Other than that, she was perfect.
8: She did her fair share of partying and she did have her problems. But she was big enough and a strong enough person to try to persevere from them by going to school and getting her, you know, degree.
6: On April 3rd, 2002, Patty worked the hospital's 3 to 11 shift. When she came home, Peter was there, but the children were not.
9: Somehow that night, my wife neglected or forgot to pick up our children at the babysitter.
7: He described it as being a mistake or miscommunication. Obviously, when she got there, she thought that Mr. Wilasik was going to pick him up. He thought she was.
6: They got into their truck and headed for the babysitter's house. Along the way, Patty tried to throw her cigarette out of the window.
7: The cigarette had come back into the cab of the truck. Both their attention was distracted towards the window where the cigarette should have went.
6: When they looked up, there was a deer in the road. Patty swerved, lost control of the truck, and plunged into the lake. Peter said he was unable to get his wife out of the truck.
9: I can't hold on to her. A lot of days I wish I'd been a lot stronger. I wish I could have got her up to the top.
6: Peter ran to a nearby home for help. Divers pulled Patty's body from the bottom of the freezing cold lake. And she was rushed by ambulance to the same hospital where she worked. But doctors were unable to resuscitate her.
9: I didn't want to live anymore myself. I couldn't picture going on anymore in life without her. I couldn't. And there's reasons, you know, that I like to think it was either her or God speaking to me that, you know, I didn't go further with what I was planning on joining her.
6: Toxicology tests showed Patty had a blood alcohol level of 0.05, which was under the legal limit.
10: She had imbibed some alcoholic beverages, and for a woman of her size, probably 2 or 3 drinks in the previous hour or two.
6: As with most fatal accidents, local officials conducted an accident investigation, which raised more questions than it answered.
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28: Dr. James Terzian performed the autopsy on 35-year-old Patty Walasik the day after the fatal accident.
10: She had a number of abrasions and contusions, which are scrapes and bruises, on the face, on the undersurface of the upper lip, on the shoulder regions. Those were the superficial injuries. She also had petechial hemorrhages or micro hemorrhages on the surfaces of her lungs.
28: These hemorrhages can result from drowning, but there was very little water in Patty's lungs.
10: One does not have to have water in the lungs to drown, and it's possible to have water in the lungs after one has been deceased and placed in water.
28: Lab tests confirmed that Patty had been drinking. In his preliminary report, Dr. Terzian identified the cause of death as probable drowning.
10: I'm left with minor cutaneous injuries, abrasions and contusions, and a person pulled out of water. So that's a drowning until proved otherwise.
28: There was one other finding. For some unexplained reason, there were seed pods in Patty's hair and on her clothing. The pods were from a common weed called burdock.
29: They have these little hooks on them which stick to animals or people, and they travel around and then usually get dumped somewhere, and so the plant gets distributed around that way. It finds new waste places to grow.
28: At the accident scene, investigators found the truck took an unusual route into the water.
7: Most of the lake is covered by home front, garages and houses. And then the area that doesn't have houses or garages or residents has guardrails to prevent somebody going in the lake.
28: The truck veered into the lake at one of the few places where there was an unobstructed path from the road to the lake. And investigators found no traces of deer in the area.
30: It's not one where you would generally expect to find a deer. And had they swerved for a deer, you would expect to see some sort of evidence of that, braking, swerving, skidding tires, you know, anything like that.
28: There were tire impressions from Patty's truck on the shoulder of the right-hand lane and tire impressions on the opposite side of the road in the grass. Accident investigator Richard Cobb connected these impressions, plotted the angle of the turn, and then estimated the speed of the vehicle using a standardized formula.
30: It's called the critical curve speed formula. It takes into account the grade of the road, the drag factor of the roadway surface, and also the path of the vehicle, meaning the arc that it turned, where you can figure out a speed at which the vehicle either would have been able to make the turn or would have lost control making that turn.
28: This formula revealed that the speed of the Wolasik's truck was less than 30 miles per hour, considerably slower than what Peter described. Had the truck been going faster, the interior of the truck would have been damaged.
30: The interior, you would expect to see maybe damage to the dash, the knee panels from occupants' knees, steering wheel damage, damage to either windshield or side windows. Quite often, unrestrained passengers will hit the rearview mirror, break that off the windshield, or crack the mirror itself. And there wasn't any of that present in the vehicle either.
28: And the physical evidence revealed another contradiction. Peter said he exited the truck through the passenger side door. But when it was brought up from the lake, the passenger side door was locked. He also said Patty was driving and still in the truck when he exited. But her body was found outside of the truck at the bottom of the lake.
0: Inconsistent with his story. The last one he saw her, she was in the driver's side of the truck.
28: In the Wolasik's home, investigators found Patty's diary. And it revealed that Patty and Peter were living what some would call an alternative sexual lifestyle.
1: I just want to push you to the limit sexually. I wasn't able to do that by myself, so I'd hoped to bring in a different person.
28: According to the diary, Patty invited her friend, the children's babysitter, Joyce Worden, into their bedroom.
4: My wife, Joyce, and I were involved in a three-way relationship. There was actually no need for the whole world to know that my wife had this tendency, that my wife had initiated this, that, you know, it was our private life.
28: But Patty's diary indicated there were problems.
1: I'm the one who shared my fantasy, never knowing I would be the one to play the outsider. Never realizing you'd like her personality better than mine. I honestly never thought you would go elsewhere.
28: Patty was concerned that Peter and Joyce were meeting behind her back. Peter denies it.
4: My wife had no reason to be jealous, worried, or whatever.
28: With Patty dead, the only way she could tell her story was through the autopsy and the forensic evidence.
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28: There was one thing that troubled the medical examiner about Patty Wolasik's autopsy. Why were there seed pods in her hair and on her clothing?
10: Well, I was thinking that maybe they attached themselves to her hair and her clothing as she was pulled out of the lake by the emergency personnel. So I asked the police to please go back to the scene, look at the bank where she was removed from the water, and also look underneath the water to see if there was any evidence of this plant material, these burdocks, at the site.
28: But investigators found no such vegetation anywhere around the lake.
10: What lady goes out to pick up her kids at the babysitter with burdocks in her hair? It just doesn't happen.
28: Investigators asked biologist Julian Shepherd where burdock plants usually grow.
29: Typically, you find them growing in old barnyards, around old buildings, abandoned lots, frequently along the edges where people haven't quite mowed, but where there's some open space and they'll grow up like this.
28: Dr. Shepherd says the plant doesn't grow in water. And there were no burdock plants in the well-tended yards along Guilford Lake. But investigators found all sorts of wild specimens on the Wolasik's property.
21: He has a yard that was mowed. The yard, I would classify as not being very well kept. The officers who did the first one said, you know, there's a lot of burdocks around his property.
28: Investigators found one burdock plant in the couple's backyard with a broken branch. And there was something foreign on this plant. Strands of brown hair. DNA tests revealed the hair was Patty Wolasik's.
10: Once we had the anatomical findings, we had to go on and correlate them with the situation and the scene findings.
28: A closer look at the truck revealed another interesting discovery. Strands of Patty's hair were found in the back bed of the truck. And so was her pager. The truck also held several significant clues. The front grille showed no damage whatsoever. But tests conducted by the Michigan State Police showed that a motor vehicle plunging into lake water at 30 miles per hour caused significant damage to the grille. And these studies showed something else. A vehicle the size of a van or truck doesn't automatically sink. It took this vehicle over a minute to sink, others up to 4 minutes.
22: That said to me, that the average person, if they were conscious after hitting the water, should be able to escape a vehicle prior to it being submerged.
23: And the more we pried into his story, the more we found out his story didn't match the physical evidence.
28: The lake's temperature on the night of the accident was 40 degrees. Medical experts said that if Peter had been fully submerged in the water, he would have suffered from acute hypothermia.
0: His core body temperature, from what I understand, should have been a lot lower than it was when he finally received medical treatment.
28: Peter's body temperature at the hospital was only slightly below normal. And on Peter's shoes were the same burdocks as those in Patty's hair and on her coat. All of this information, combined with the cuts on the inside of Patty's lip and the petechial hemorrhages in her lungs, led the coroner to conclude that the cause of death was suffocation, not drowning.
10: And when we put all of this together, it became apparent that she was dead before she went into the lake.
28: Peter Walasik denied killing his wife and said he had evidence to prove it.
1: It's all scientific and medical.
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8: Based on the forensic evidence, prosecutors believe that Patty Wolasik was murdered by her husband, Peter, who tried to make it look like an accident. The life insurance on Patty's life was $300,000.
9: Money was one of the strong motives for Mr. Wolasik murdering his wife, especially evidenced by the fact that he was on the phone less than 8 hours later trying to collect the insurance proceeds.
8: Prosecutors believe that Peter left the children with the babysitter so he could be alone with Patty when she came home from work.
9: Peter had been home from his job at the bar for an hour. According to family members, it would be normal for Peter to pick the kids up and have them home at that time. I'm sure that was part of his plan to make sure the kids weren't at the house when he knew that he was going to commit the homicide.
8: After Patty had an alcoholic beverage, Peter coaxed her outside, then attacked her. While suffocating her, there was the cross transfer of Patty's hair onto the burdock plant and the seed pods into her hair. When dragging her body to the truck, Patty's coat picked up more seed pods, and they also attached to Peter's shoes. The forensic evidence suggests the body was placed in the truck bed. Tire impressions show that Peter pulled over onto the right side of the road, slowly steered the truck through the spot without a guardrail, down into the lake. But he left both doors locked, and Patty's body was discovered outside the truck. Prosecutors say Peter got into the water briefly, just enough to get himself wet, before running to a nearby home for help.
10: I guess one of my impressions was just how, in a way, how stupid the case was, I'm afraid. I mean, he made all sorts of blunders.
8: Peter Wolasik was arrested and charged with murder. At the trial, Wolasik took the stand in his own defense, and he changed his story.
11: I'm here for telling a lie. If I didn't lie back then, I wouldn't be sitting here today.
8: He now admitted that his original story to investigators was a lie. His new story was that Patty was too intoxicated to drive and that he ordered her to pull over to the side of the road so that he could take the wheel.
9: Told her to turn around, take the vehicle home. Which turned around, was still arguing, and in a fit of rage, she lost control of it and put the vehicle in the lake. It was like a road rage.
8: But there was no evidence that the truck ever turned around. And why turn the truck around when your destination, the babysitter's house, was just down the road?
9: He was stuck with the evidence the way it was, and his story had to match with the physical evidence that we had. Does it make sense? Absolutely not. Does it defy logic? Absolutely.
8: And there was no evidence the truck was traveling at a high speed.
12: Any type of acceleration along the grass should have left torn up grass, the grass pulled up by the roots, burned grass. Had the rear wheels been on the blacktop or in the loose gravelly part between the blacktop and the grass, you would expect to see skid marks or you know, gravel thrown up, that sort of thing, and we weren't able to find any of that either.
13: Between the reconstruction work and the forensic, it's what really made the case, because obviously his first version, we were able to punch complete holes in it. There was nothing left of his first version, and actually his second version wasn't much better.
14: Walasek claims that the burdocks in Patty's hair were not from his backyard, but from the lake, and that a scuba diver he hired found proof.
15: Knowing what he found, what is in his report, my scuba diver, I'm believing now that the burdocks were in the bottom of the lake. And that's how they got on her.
14: The prosecution's expert said this was impossible.
13: If it ended up in the water, it would deteriorate, and when it becomes wet, the stickiness to your clothing, it doesn't stick like that.
10: The idea that the burdocks had been got from the water was just pretty preposterous.
14: Prosecutors believe that Peter wanted a new life with his girlfriend, sole custody of his two children, and the $300,000 worth of life insurance. The jury deliberated for only 3 hours.
16: Charging murder in the second degree. How do you find the defendant guilty or not guilty?
17: Guilty.
14: Peter Walasek was sentenced to 25 years to life in prison. He continues to maintain his innocence.
15: They say you're innocent till proven guilty? No. You're guilty till proven innocent, and that still hinges on how much money you have.
9: The forensic evidence in this case turned out to be confession. Every time Mr. Walasek opened up his mouth, he said something that contradicted what the forensic evidence told us about the state of the accident scene, the state of the truck, and the state of Patty Walasek's body.
18: Now, of the entire investigation, the presence of the burdocks made this case because it made us look further to see if, in fact, she was dead before she went into the water or not. It was critical in this case. It's a small piece of evidence, and it's not even actually part of the body, but it's what comes along with the body, and that was key in this case.

a woman in Austin, Texas, mysteriously disappeared without saying anything to her friends or family. And she wasn't the only one. Two other women had also disappeared.

0: only bright spot in her life was her family.
1: She was funny. Heart as big as Texas or even bigger. She just had compassion for everyone.
0: One night, out of the blue, a woman who refused to identify herself called Olivia's family with a warning.
1: She said to go and check on your mother, that something was wrong with her.
0: So family members went to investigate.
2: Her car's there, her keys are there, her house is locked. Something happened that was against her will.
3: The type of door it was, you had to lock it with a key when you went out. So whoever left last locked it with a key. Her keys were inside.
1: By the time I got here, my cousin who lives next door, he had broken into the house to see if my mom was here. And when I looked down, the carpet was soaking wet. I'm like, why is the carpet wet?
0: Detective Bob Merrill found traces of blood in the water-soaked carpet, an obvious sign of a hasty cleanup.
2: So at that point, we're going to start investigating it as a homicide until you know different.
0: Outside in the carport next to Olivia's car, investigators found evidence of a struggle.
1: There was a ring by the tire, and he says, "Do you know whose ring that is?" And I said, "Yeah, I said, that's my mom's ring." I said, "What's it doing out here?"
0: There were traces of blood on the ring as well as on the inside of Olivia's car, but there were no foreign fingerprints.
3: The few clues we did have there at the house became very crucial. The blood in the house, the blood in the car, the blood on the carport, the bloody ring that was found in the carport, those sort of became the factors that determined whether or not we would be able to turn this into a homicide case.
0: Unfortunately, investigators were not able to trace the anonymous call made to the Estrada family.
4: It was strange that the woman was never identified who called. She must have been scared to come forward. I don't know.
0: The next day, investigators took a second look around Olivia's home. Tucked away in the bottom of a dresser drawer, they found a photograph of Olivia with an unidentified man. And on the back of the photograph was written the name Martin.
1: No one knew his last name. No one knew where he was from. No one knew anything about the man.
0: But Olivia's daughter recalled speaking with Martin on the telephone when she called to speak with her mother. She said it was a bizarre conversation.
1: The only thing I remember he told me was that he wanted to marry my mother. She just met him. And I said, "My mom will never marry you." I said, "I don't know who you are, who you think you are, but my mom will never marry you."
0: Investigators released the photograph to the media, hoping that someone could identify him.
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10: After Olivia Strada's disappearance, police released the photograph of the unidentified man in the picture found in her home. Several callers identified the man as 47-year-old Martin Gonzalez, an illegal immigrant from Mexico who was working in Austin, Texas as a laborer. When questioned, Gonzalez said he didn't know anything about Olivia's disappearance. When he was searched, however, investigators found the house key to Olivia Estrada's home.
11: At the time that Mr. Gonzalez was picked up, he had the only other key that anybody knew existed in his pocket. So that was a very strong indicator that he was the last one to leave that house, which would indicate that he had something to do with her leaving.
10: Gonzalez said he had dated Olivia casually, but the last time he was at her home, he said she was there with another man, Manuel Barbosa.
12: They ended up getting to a fight. Manuel pulled a gun on him, and he left. And Martin left. Manuel stayed.
10: But a check on Barbosa's whereabouts showed this was impossible.
12: We checked out Manuel, and he happened to be in federal custody and for a long time, and was not anywhere near Austin, Texas during that particular incident.
10: When investigators searched their criminal database, they discovered that Gonzalez had spent time in a Mexican prison for murder.
11: The first murder was a fake deal. Got a man to meet him out in a desolate area and beat him to death and took his money. When he got out of prison, he killed another person in Mexico and shortly thereafter came up here to Texas.
10: And 5 months earlier, Gonzalez reported another girlfriend missing, Maria Flores.
11: So it was really starting to connect that we were looking at more than one missing woman involved in his life.
10: Investigators called what's known as the Missing Persons Clearinghouse, an organization that tracks missing persons reports with unidentified bodies found in Texas. And they found something. 3 years before Maria Flores and Olivia Estrada disappeared, another woman's body was discovered in a field just one block away from Martin Gonzalez's home.
11: That was a huge break. I don't know that that connection would have been made without that call.
10: So, who was this person? Forensic anthropologist Dr. David Glassman examined the remains. He noted blunt force trauma to the skull and most of the teeth were missing. The size of the skull indicated the victim was female, and the cranial sutures revealed her approximate age.
13: There were some of the sutures in the top of the head and the back of the head that were already fused on the external surface. So from that, I ascertained that she would have had to have been at least 35 years of age.
10: Dr. Glassman also found evidence of the woman's race.
13: She had a condition which is called Wormian bones, which are extra bones found in the suture in the back of the skull, which we see very often in Asians and Native Americans.
10: But without someone's DNA or dental records for comparison, investigators had no way to identify her. To put a face with the bones, investigators turned to forensic artist Karen Taylor. Since the skull was so fragile, Taylor decided against creating a forensic sculpture. Instead, she used a technique she had developed called two-dimensional facial reconstruction. Taylor assumed the victim was Hispanic and over 35 years old. Using anthropologic data, Taylor used rubber markers to show the appropriate tissue thickness, which differs from race to race.
8: That forms a basis of the contours of the face. So once the tissue depth markers are glued onto the skull, then we literally connect the dots to develop the contours of the face.
10: Taylor then photographed the skull and placed a piece of translucent vellum on top of the picture. Vellum is the finest type of parchment available, usually made from calf skin. Taylor then started to draw the facial features in life size.
8: The average human eye is about 25 millimeters in diameter. That happens to be about the same size as the diameter of a U.S. quarter. So I'll often take a quarter and center it in the bony orbit of the skull and trace around it.
10: But the nose caused the most difficulty, since it's made of cartilage that decomposes.
8: I look at the piriform aperture, this pear-shaped nasal opening. I add 5 millimeters on each side of the opening of the nose, and that gives me a sense of the width.
10: The angle can often be determined by analyzing the bone called the anterior nasal spine.
8: We use that to measure and determine the projection of the nose. There's a formula of 3 times the length of the nasal spine that is used for that projection.
10: Since most of the teeth were missing, Taylor relied on the principle known as the facial triangle.
8: There is an equilateral triangle created between the two corners of the eye and the middle of the bottom of the lower lip. And I thought, that's going to help me to project how the mouth might have been positioned in that blank space on the skull.
10: Taylor chose an appropriate hair color and an approximate weight, then put the finishing touches on her work.
8: The incorporation of the proportional arrangement of features in a face is very important to the recognition factor taking place.
10: Investigators released the forensic drawing to the media, hoping to learn her identity, and in so doing, help solve a mystery.
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10: Just days after the forensic drawing appeared in the Austin newspapers, a family member called from Mexico to say it looked like his mother, 48-year-old Sylvia Garcia. She was none other than Martin Gonzalez's wife.
11: We got a call from Sylvia's family saying that their mother had married him and had come up here and that they'd never seen him or heard from her again or seen her again.
10: Court records indicated Sylvia Garcia had filed for a divorce from Gonzalez shortly before her disappearance. When questioned, Gonzalez denied having a wife and denied even knowing Sylvia Garcia. But inside Gonzalez's home, investigators found a photograph which bore a striking resemblance to the forensic drawing.
25: And that's when I really got excited because everything did seem to fit. It was what I would expect to see. The proportions were correct. Things did seem to fit.
26: Once we got pictures, we were convinced that that was Sylvia. It's just proving it was the next problem.
10: To find out scientifically whether the skull was Sylvia Garcia's, investigators discovered that Sylvia mailed letters to her relatives in Mexico, and those letters might have Sylvia's DNA profile.
27: We looked at the envelope and saw that, in fact, the flap had either been licked or that the stamp had been licked, and so I attempted to extract DNA from the flap and from the stamp, and I was able to generate a DNA profile from the flap of the envelope.
10: For comparison, criminalist Jody Kohler used tooth pulp found in one of the few molars still in the skull. Tooth pulp can be a rich source of DNA. A PCR DNA test revealed the skull matched the DNA extracted from Sylvia's letters.
27: I was very excited that we had actually identified this person because the skeletal remains were fairly old. And so it was really a shot in the dark to be able to do this. It was great.
10: When investigators re-examined the bedsheet that covered Sylvia's body, they noticed a single strand of hair in the knot. Since there was no root material, investigators decided to perform a mitochondrial DNA test.
28: Now, the unique difference with mitochondrial DNA is it's only inherited from your mother.
5: And so men don't pass theirs on to their children. This means that siblings in the same family or all maternal relatives in a family, for example, will share the same type.
10: The hair was first cleaned in an ultrasonic water bath to make sure no cells from another source adhered to it.
5: Once the hair is thoroughly cleaned, then we grind it up in a small glass grinder that is almost like a mortar and pestle apparatus. This powders the hair into a liquid buffer, and to this are added some chemicals that effectively purify the DNA away from everything else in the hair.
10: And this same procedure was repeated on a hair sample from Martin Gonzalez. The result? The hair found with Sylvia Garcia's body belonged to Martin Gonzalez.
5: If you find a type that's never been seen before, as was the case in this case, you would be able to eliminate at least 99.96% of North Americans as having that type.
11: His hair being with the remains was crucial to show that he was involved in her ending up in that vacant field with trauma to the head.
10: Martin Gonzalez was arrested and charged with Sylvia Garcia's murder. But the question remained, where were the other two missing women, Olivia Estrada and Maria Flores?
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1: When Martin Gonzalez was in prison awaiting trial for the murder of his wife, Sylvia Garcia, investigators received a telephone call.
2: The farmer, actually he's a retired detective, was clearing some area for a fence, and he stumbled onto some bones in Bastrop County.
1: Dental records confirmed the remains were those of Olivia Estrada, the 54-year-old divorcee who was dating Martin Gonzalez around the time of her disappearance. The skull showed signs of blunt force trauma, as well as a gunshot wound.
3: I mean, I still didn't really believe it, and I said, Detective Merle, is it her? Is it really her? And he says, yes. And he had a tear in his eye.
1: Less than a mile away, in another deserted field, investigators found the remains of the third missing woman, Maria Flores. She had also been dating Martin Gonzalez, and it was he who reported her missing. Her skull showed evidence of blunt force trauma to the head. Martin Gonzalez was charged with all three murders.
11: We had mitochondrial DNA, which had never been used in Texas at that point. We had other kinds of DNA, forensic anthropologists, forensic dentists, a multitude of civilian and law enforcement witnesses, many of which were Spanish speakers. And the logistics of putting that case together were astounding.
1: Prosecutors learned that Gonzalez frequented bars where he met vulnerable women. Some were illegal immigrants with no family or connection to Austin. Others, like Olivia Estrada, were emotionally vulnerable.
3: She still loved my father. I think she was just down on herself. I really believe when she met him, she was at her lowest. That is the only way I could see that she would ever let a person like Martin in her life.
4: This man had a history of abusing women and charming them and choosing isolated women, or most of them isolated, and then lying to them, saying he owned land and becoming jealous and possessive.
1: Prosecutors presented evidence that the motive in these murders was anger after having been rejected. Gonzalez refused to accept that these women no longer wanted him in their lives. Gonzalez's telephone conversation with Olivia's daughter revealed he wanted to marry Olivia. But Olivia told her daughter later she wanted no part of him.
3: She says, no, he's crazy. Don't pay attention to him. He doesn't know what he's talking about. I'm like, Mom, what are you doing?
1: It wasn't long after this incident that Olivia disappeared. In September 2000, Martin Gonzalez was convicted of three counts of first-degree murder and sentenced to life in prison.
14: You left her. You threw her away like she was garbage. She wasn't Martin. She was not. She was my mother.
3: His eyes are just void of any kind of human anything. There's nothing there. Nothing that's human anyway to me. It's just a monster.
1: To this day, Texas authorities remain convinced there are other victims linked to Martin Gonzalez, victims they have yet to find. Without the forensic drawing, investigators wouldn't have identified the skull found in the field.
15: It's just amazing that we can combine those types of science where she can do the facial reconstruction and then we can confirm her facial reconstruction using this type of DNA technology.
16: An anthropologist friend of mine, Dr. William Maples, was fond of saying, patient and silent while we live, our skeletons shout to heaven and posterity after we die. And I think that's a wonderful quote. It says the same thing. The dead can speak through facial reconstruction, through forensic art.
1: What can a skull tell you about a person's life? And can their bones reveal how they died? A forensic artist, an anthropologist, and a global positioning satellite would tell more about this victim than anyone could ever imagine.

0: Yellow House Canyon is 200 acres of very rough terrain just outside the city limits of Lubbock, Texas. In 1870, it's where the Comanche Indians exchanged their prisoners for horses. 125 years later, the area became known for something else. When some hunters found what looked to be a human skull.
1: You treat it as a crime scene, making the assumption that it is going to be a homicide.
0: Nearby were bits of clothing and a woman's shoe. Police sifted through the dirt and found some smaller bones and a strand of hair. Forensic anthropologist Dr. Harold Gill King estimated the bones had been exposed to the elements for over a year. One piece of bone at the bottom of the spine, called the sacrum, indicated the victim was female.
2: The shape of the sacrum in females is distinctive. It's much more flared. It's all part of the birth difference between females giving birth and males not.
0: The shape of the skull suggested the victim was Caucasian, and the cranial sutures were not yet closed, meaning the victim was young, between 18 and 24. The anthropologist also found evidence of knife wounds.
2: I think we had one to the shoulder blade, six to the vertebra, and then another four or five, so 12 or 13 injuries that we discovered and mapped into the cut map.
0: Dr. Gil King ruled the manner of death to be homicidal violence. When word got out that a young woman had been murdered in Yellow House Canyon, calls started to pour in.
1: One woman came up, said she knew her husband had done it because he was a knife freak, and said, "Oh, by the way, we're having a custody battle tomorrow. Can you give me a copy of this report from my lawyer?" So.
0: Investigators checked the dental records of 64 young women reported missing throughout the United States, and none of them matched. So investigators asked forensic artist Karen Taylor to try to put a face on the skull.
3: Granted, it's a sort of a last-ditch effort when the forensic artist is called in. The job of the forensic artist is to trigger interest, to create that link. I often refer to it as being the middleman.
1: At that point, she was my best hope. In fact, she was about our only hope. We were just about out of things to do.
0: Taylor pioneered a technique called two-dimensional facial reconstruction, which is part science and part art. Each race has facial skin which is different than other races. Using known scientific data, Taylor applied rubber markers to approximate the facial tissue thickness of a Caucasian.
3: The tissue thickness varies on our faces. It's, if you feel on your own face, it's much thicker down in this cheek or chin area and much thinner up on the forehead. So we cut and apply rubber markers to those landmarks, and that helps give a guideline as a starting place to create the contours of the face.
0: Taylor then photographed the skull and placed a piece of translucent vellum on top of the picture. She then used her talent and forensic expertise to illustrate her most prominent features.
3: The average human eyeball is about 25 millimeters in diameter. Just so happens to be the size of a U.S. quarter. So I, in drawing, will lay a quarter down within the aperture and trace around it.
0: The nose and ears are more difficult to approximate since they are made of cartilage and had decomposed. But research shows that a Caucasian female's nose has skin that extends roughly 1/5 of an inch to each side of the nasal cavity.
3: The nose particularly struck me because I could see a marked asymmetry at the base of the nasal aperture, the nasal opening. It's slanted to one side at the bottom. And I learned through experience of previous cases that that would probably show up in life.
0: Investigators found a single red hair in the soil near the bones, which Taylor used as her guide.
3: That was a very good clue for me, but I made it interpretable. It not blonde and not dark, but somewhere in the middle. And I made a similar decision with the eye color.
0: When finished, the drawing was released to the media throughout the state of Texas. Investigators hoped someone would recognize her.
4: I drive my bus in a busy city. That's why road safety is so important to me. I know that I must slow down and be extra careful when I make a wide turn. Buses need more room than cars. 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
0: It was like most other days in Beverly Tillery's life. Having her morning cup of coffee and scanning the newspaper before going to work. But the forensic drawing of the unidentified woman found in Yellow House Canyon immediately caught her eye.
16: If you look at the pictures of my children, you'll see that they all have practically the same jawline and the same cheek structure. It's kind of a square type thing.
0: Beverly was convinced it was her 17-year-old daughter, Belinda, who had been missing for more than a year.
17: She showed me the paper, and she asked me if I thought that looked like Belinda, the more I sat there and looked at it, I said, yeah, it's got a lot of her characteristics.
0: Dental records confirmed what the family suspected. The skull was Belinda's. At the time of her disappearance, Belinda worked as a dancer at a local nightclub owned by a gang called the Bandidos.
18: They're an outlaw motorcycle gang. They're into everything. The people that frequent their clubs are generally the same type of people. So the fact that Belinda Tillery was working there would not be a good thing.
19: After I heard Belinda's name, I drove down to the bar where she worked to see if anyone could talk to me about who she was, so I could have more than just a name to go on 6 inches of newsprint.
0: But no one at the club was willing to talk.
19: The man selling tickets, he certainly didn't know anyone named Belinda. If this wasn't bleak enough, an old woman came from the back, also a staff member at the establishment, and began to say the same thing he had said, just in a much more emphatic way.
0: According to Belinda's family, Belinda danced at the club on the night she disappeared. Her brother had given her a ride home.
17: Last time I spoke with my sister, she wasn't feeling well. I just assumed she went to sleep.
0: But the next morning, Belinda was gone and hadn't left a note. Belinda's family told police why she hadn't been feeling well lately.
16: She kept getting sick, and we took her to the doctor and found out that she was pregnant, and that's what caused her to change and want to settle down and be the daughter her mother wanted to raise, you know.
0: Belinda had plans to return to school, get her diploma, find a better-paying job so she could raise her child properly. Belinda's family believed the baby's father was her ex-boyfriend, Troy Armstrong.
16: Drank too much, that he was much older. He was 10 years older than her. I wasn't really enthused with him.
18: He had a long history of just small, petty crimes, very transient. Lived in his cars, lived with friends, had a narcotic habit.
0: When police tried to interview Armstrong, they discovered he had left town months earlier.
18: He was reported to be living in Roswell, New Mexico. I drove to Roswell, spent 2 days looking for him. Was not able to find him.
0: But they were able to track down his current girlfriend, Angela Allen.
18: She said she loved him. As they stayed together a while, he became more and more abusive. And eventually he beat her up a couple of times, best I recall.
0: Angela said she knew all about Belinda.
20: I'd heard a couple of messages on an answering machine. One of them was that she was pregnant, and she needed to talk to him about it.
0: Angela told police that she and Armstrong ran into Belinda in a local bar shortly before she disappeared, and there was a confrontation.
16: She wanted to see him to clarify the fact that she was going to raise this child herself, and it was hers, no matter, you know, who it belonged to.
0: Angela told investigators she ended her relationship with Armstrong when she learned Belinda was pregnant. Angela gave police several items Armstrong had left with her before he left the area, among them a large knife. Police asked forensic experts whether this was the murder weapon. The answer was maybe.
2: In my experience, people who attempt to match a particular knife to an injury venture a little too far from the shores of sanity.
18: Over time, the bones tend to warp and the wounds change a little bit.
0: Nevertheless, investigators needed to find Troy Armstrong to ask what he knew about Belinda's disappearance.
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0: Forensic artist Karen Taylor was able to put a face on the skull found in Yellow House Canyon, which in turn led to the discovery that it was 17-year-old Belinda Tillery. Her ex-boyfriend, 27-year-old Troy Armstrong, was the prime suspect, but investigators had no idea where he was. Angela Allen had dated Armstrong after Belinda did and was initially reluctant to help police.
18: I had to talk to Angela two or three times, and every time I'd talk to her, I'd get a little more information.
30: I knew the second that I started helping the police that was, you know, I was putting myself in danger.
0: Eventually, Angela told police that when Armstrong learned about Belinda's pregnancy, he invited Belinda to go camping with him in Yellow House Canyon so the two could discuss the pregnancy. Angela said Armstrong acted suspiciously when he returned from Yellow House Canyon.
30: He showed up on my doorstep on his return trip, and he had blood on his hands, and there was a cut on his hand.
0: Armstrong said he accidentally cut his hand during the camping trip.
30: There was no reason for me not to believe it, you know.
31: He's telling somebody else, without using the exact words, that he killed her. You have the location where the body was found. You have a method that he had blood on his hands, which obviously means that she wasn't shot. It means it had to be a close physical attack, as with a knife.
18: He was pretty cocky about the whole thing. Pretty much did not make it any big secret that he had killed her.
0: When Angela learned that Belinda's body was discovered in Yellow House Canyon, she knew the truth.
30: I think it was one of the first things that came out of my mouth was he really did kill her, didn't he? That was whenever it all hit, that everything was real, and he really could have done something you know, to me, my family, anybody.
0: As the circumstantial evidence mounted, police issued a warrant for Armstrong's arrest, but they didn't know where he was. Angela Allen told police that Troy's best friend worked in California for a trucking company and suggested they look for him there.
30: I wanted to make sure he was caught. I was very much up on that.
0: Police asked trucking company officials for the location of Troy's friend. Fortunately, they knew exactly where he was because every one of their trucks was equipped with a global positioning system, or GPS.
3: When Detective Watson heard that the truck had a GPS in it, back then, you know, he's like, me, GP what? What does that do?
0: 24 satellites orbit the Earth, tracking vehicles, boats, and even airplanes that are equipped with a GPS receiver.
7: It's just like leaving a trail of breadcrumbs behind so that when you look at it on a map, you see a trail of dots representing the path of travel of that vehicle.
0: The GPS satellite tracked the moving truck driven by Armstrong's friend as it made its way through Nebraska.
18: They were giving me the information in real time. Kept them on the phone. I notified the Nebraska Highway Patrol what I was doing. Asked them if they could attempt to locate this truck as it was approaching the York, Nebraska.
0: Within a few hours, Nebraska police set up a roadblock and stopped the truck. They asked the driver if he knew of Armstrong's whereabouts. Much to their surprise, they found Armstrong hiding in the truck's sleeper compartment.
18: I had no concrete evidence. I just knew that he was an acquaintance of this driver and that he had been riding with him at some point.
0: Troy Armstrong was arrested and charged with Belinda's murder.
3: He's got these beady little eyes that makes you feel uneasy. Looks like a rat, smells like a rat, you know, it's pretty much going to be a rat. And he's, you know, he had rat written on him from the beginning.
0: Armstrong insisted he had nothing to do with Belinda's murder. But among Armstrong's possessions was the key to a storage locker. Inside that storage locker were items Armstrong couldn't possibly explain why they were there.
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1: 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Ask about Vraylar.
0: When Troy Armstrong was arrested for Belinda Tillery's murder, he had a key to a rental storage locker in New Mexico. Inside were Belinda's personal belongings.
2: There were the type of personal items that she most likely would have been carrying the night that she was killed. A driver's license and other things that she would have had in her possession after leaving her employment at the nightclub.
0: Prosecutors believe Troy Armstrong had no interest in supporting Belinda Tillery's baby. They say he was angry that his new girlfriend, Angela Allen, ended their relationship when she learned of Belinda's pregnancy. Prosecutors uncovered evidence that Armstrong borrowed sleeping bags and camping equipment from a friend, then asked Belinda to go camping with him so they could discuss her pregnancy. Later that night, Troy picked up Belinda at her home and went to Yellow House Canyon. Once there, prosecutors believe they argued and the situation turned violent. The forensic evidence suggests Belinda was stabbed over a dozen times in her back and left for dead in Yellow House Canyon. Later, Armstrong went to Angela's apartment, telling her he had cut his hand.
2: Troy Armstrong, extremely violent individual. Somebody that had no regrets in stabbing a teenage girl that was pregnant 12 to 15 times with a large knife and leaving her in a field.
0: At the trial, Angela Allen revealed a devastating piece of information.
30: He told me that he killed her. If I ever said anything about it, and about the blood on his hands, all that stuff, that he'd kill my dad. He'd kill my kids and my dad too.
0: After a 4-day trial, a jury deliberated for only 2 hours before finding Troy Armstrong guilty of first-degree murder.
2: My final argument was, give him a life sentence unless you can find anything decent about him. You know, in less than an hour, they came back with a life sentence. I think that says a lot about Troy Armstrong.
0: Even Angela thinks he got off too easy because Armstrong killed two people that day.
30: I believe that he should have gotten the death penalty because nobody considers that baby.
14: Little man with a big ego, and he's violent. That's really him in a nutshell. He's a violent little man.
2: She wasn't famous. It wasn't a high-profile case, but it's a case that took a lot of people to put together. It took a lot of effort, and it's something that you sometimes don't see in somebody that is forgotten about.
0: Belinda Tillery's family still mourns the loss of their daughter. But because of forensic facial reconstruction and forensic anthropology, they know the truth.
14: When Karen Taylor put the face on the skeleton, that's what broke the case.
15: No doubt forensic art is art slash science. We use all the scientific inputs possible, but there is a point where art kicks in and supplements science. The forensic art allowed the dead to speak, and I think that's a really good thing.
0: In today's electronic world, security cameras track our every move. A simple cell phone call pinpoints our location by the nearest cell tower. Every minute, GPS navigational systems can monitor our vehicles and boats. From otherworldly science to a tear mark on some duct tape, investigators unravel a crime in two cities, a crime of betrayal, lust, and greed. Selling real estate in Florida can be very lucrative, since conspicuous consumption is almost a competitive sport. Mike Garvin was a particularly good real estate agent, which afforded him and his wife Shirley a lifestyle most would envy.
4: They were a fairly prominent couple, the upscale

0: Shirley, once she retired from working, became quite active. We were all very thankful to see that they were doing things together and that they enjoyed it.
1: The first morning there, Mike went to a nearby drugstore to pick up a prescription for his wife. When he returned an hour later, Shirley was gone.
2: He thought maybe his wife went to a restaurant for breakfast or might have taken a walk down to the beach.
1: It was also possible that Shirley simply went shopping.
3: Shirley was a world-class shopper. And spend hours talking and shopping and come home with having purchased absolutely nothing, but we would have considered it a very successful shopping day.
1: But when Mike found his wife's purse in the hotel room, he suspected something was wrong. After several hours had passed, Mike called the police department to report her missing.
4: Yes, Molly, this is Mike Garvin. I'm calling about my wife.
5: She just went out to walk because she said she was going to walk by the ocean or something.
6: Okay, so there's someone missing?
1: When questioned by police, none of the hotel employees recalled seeing Shirley leave that morning. Family members and friends were shocked to learn that Shirley was even in Key West.
3: I was the last person to see Shirley, and we really didn't talk about Shirley leaving town.
0: Shirley told me nothing about going away. Nothing.
1: They mentioned that Shirley liked to wear expensive jewelry, and this could have made her a target.
0: We told the police that Shirley would probably have on her diamond earrings, that she would the rings that she would have on, and that she had a Rolex watch.
1: Police brought in a specially trained dog to assist in the search.
2: We had the canine dog try to trap Shirley through some of the clothing that was in the hotel room. Crime scene investigators collected evidence inside of the hotel and dusted for fingerprints.
1: But they found no foreign fingerprints in the room, and the dog couldn't pick up Shirley's scent anywhere outside the room. The next day, the local newspaper ran the story.
7: It was a missing person story. The story and the headlines and the questions were, what happened to Shirley Garvin?
1: Media reports generated several potential sightings, but none were Shirley. Police continued to search the entire island of Key West, which is only 6 square miles. And they found a pair of women's sandals on the beach, which looked similar to ones Shirley wore, leading to speculation that Shirley may have had a swimming accident. And investigators learned another troubling fact. Mike Garvin's previous wife had committed suicide by hanging herself in the basement of their home. Mike was the one who found her body.
2: I think this guy's got some bad luck with his wife, so that's what I thought.
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7: When 55-year-old Shirley Garvin went missing from her hotel in Key West, Florida, police wanted to know more about her activities. So they asked Mike to retrace their steps and tell them everything they did together since their arrival. Mike said they checked into their hotel and that he left to get them both dinner.
8: Ordered our evening meal. I think it was a ranch chicken sandwich or something like that. It was probably with french fries. Came back to the room, finished our meal, went to bed.
9: Did you order two meals or just one?
8: It was two.
9: Okay.
7: But the bartender said Mike only ordered one chicken sandwich, and the restaurant receipt confirmed it.
10: Well, that receipt started making me believe that Mrs. Garvin never made it to Key West.
7: A check of Mike's credit card activity revealed he stopped at a convenience store in Miami on the way down to Key West. But the store's security camera showed Mike was there alone.
10: And we just thought it was odd that after driving that long that Shirley wouldn't be coming in there to go to the bathroom, get something to drink. You know, we never see Shirley coming into the store.
7: Next, police checked the security videotapes located in the toll booths between Jacksonville and Key West. They screened hundreds of hours of videotape until they found Mike Garvin's white Jaguar.
3: You see the car going through. You see it stopping to pay the toll and then driving on through.
7: When they enlarged the picture, they saw an empty passenger seat.
3: We asked him where Shirley was sitting in the car. He said she was sitting in the front seat. We asked him if she ever got in the back seat. No, she never got in the back seat. She never reclined the seat. So at this point, we pull out the picture of the toll booth and show it to him. He looks at the picture. And we say, where's Shirley?
7: Mike Garvin had no explanation.
3: He says, I don't know. And he, at this point, starts to get very agitated.
11: He was telling lies, and they were starting to be uncovered. And the more they uncovered, the deeper they found it, and the harder they looked for Shirley.
7: Next, police interviewed Mike's co-workers at his real estate office in Jacksonville.
3: I went to talk to some of his co-workers who did not know that he was married, seemed very surprised to find out that he was married.
7: This was particularly surprising since Mike and Shirley had been married for close to 16 years. When police searched the Garvin's home, they found no signs of foul play. All of Shirley's clothes and personal items were still there. Crime scene technicians used luminol in every room of the house, but it turned up nothing. Then, police computer experts looked at the hard drive of Mike's home computer and found evidence that Mike had a very active social life for a married man.
11: Michael Garvin was living the life of a bachelor. He was soliciting people online. He was sending flowers to women he had just met, arranging dates with women, just as he would if he were single.
7: And police found this online ad on a singles website, Match.com. It included Mike's picture and lists his marital status as divorced. question remained, where was Shirley Garvin?
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7: When Shirley Garvin's family learned of her mysterious disappearance, not surprisingly, they were desperate for information.
28: We were sitting in this restaurant having lunch, and I put my hand on his arm, and I said, Mike, how are you getting through this? And he said, you know, Nancy, I'm the type of person, I never look back, I always look forward.
7: A background check revealed even more troubling news. Mike had substantial credit card debt, approximately $86,000, and most of the couple's assets were in Shirley's name.
10: To me, it appeared that she was financially stable and he was financially in trouble.
29: It wasn't until shortly before she disappeared that I ever heard her say anything even remotely unkind about him.
7: And friends told police that Shirley was planning to leave Mike.
29: She felt that he was financially irresponsible. Shirley said that she was planning to leave the area and Mike would not be going with her.
7: To keep tabs on Mike's whereabouts, police secretly put a global positioning satellite receiver underneath his car. These days, Police no longer follow suspects. Satellites do it instead.
0: It is recording constantly and sending a beacon back to a computer, which allowed it to be tracked at all times and allowed for covert surveillance of Michael Garvin.
7: About 6 weeks after Shirley's disappearance, the GPS indicated Mike drove to an abandoned golf course in a state park 20 miles from his Jacksonville home. Coincidentally, Mike received a cell phone call in this vicinity on the morning he left for Key West.
1: We take cadaver dogs up there, and they hit on a pond close by an area where the GPS shows he stopped for several minutes.
7: It took park officials about a week to drain the entire retention pond, but they found nothing.
1: It's very disappointing. We spent a week doing that, and we're still back to square one.
7: 10 days later, Mike made a second trip to the state park. This time, police notified a park official who spotted him with a woman, later identified as a girlfriend he met through the internet. After they left, a police grid search found something suspicious very close to where Mike had parked his car.
1: There was an area that had looked a little bit different. The ground surface looked a little bit different than the areas around it. So we had crime scene probe it, which consists of putting a pole down into the dirt, and it can tell you whether the sand or dirt has been disturbed.
7: Just a few feet below the surface was a human body, wrapped in trash bags and sealed with duct tape. It was Shirley Garvin. On her wrist was the date of her death.
28: Her watch had stopped. It was just rolling to the 26th.
7: January 26th was the day Mike left Jacksonville for Key West.
1: We would have never found her if he hadn't let us write to her.
7: The autopsy revealed that Shirley died from two bullet wounds to the head.
28: I absolutely thought I was just going to crumble. And I felt greater loss than I've ever felt in my life.
7: But police found no evidence that Mike owned a .22 caliber pistol. In Mike's garage, however, police found three rolls of duct tape, which were sent to fiber expert Donna Wallace.
2: I was able to rule out two of the rolls of duct tape because it had visual differences from the tape on the bags. It was slightly different in color, and it had indentations along the surface of the tape.
7: But the third roll was another matter. Unlike the regular tape, duct tape has a cross-hatched network of fibers on the sticky side to make it stronger. It takes more effort to rip a piece of duct tape from the roll, and the fibers leave a distinctive tear pattern at the end, which often is as unique as a fingerprint.
2: It's called a fracture match exam, and it's the type of exam where it's like a forensic puzzle, try to put the pieces back together to see if they were at one time a single piece.
7: Wallace used a high-powered microscope to compare the end of the roll of tape found in Garvin's garage to the ends of all the pieces found with Shirley's body. And she discovered that the ripped end on the roll of duct tape lined up perfectly with the piece found with Shirley's body.
2: The fact that I was able to fracture match these two pieces of tape back together meant that the tape that was found on the garbage bag wrapped around the victim came from the roll that was found in the garage at the home.
7: Mike Garvin was arrested and charged with first-degree murder.
1: We have his inconsistent statements. We have toll booth videos that show that Shirley was not in the car. We have the GPS that led us right to her body. We have the duct tape matches, and we have his girlfriends. We're ready to take it to trial.
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5: and so many more. 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
1: Bring him sentenced to life. We knew we had done everything we could for Sherman.
2: A mother of two was found dead in her bedroom. A pistol in her hand and a suicide note all point to a self-inflicted wound. But a customer in a bar, a jacket on a doorknob, and a saliva test raised some interesting questions.

0: Fort Lewis in Washington State is one of the largest military facilities in the United States. 25,000 servicemen and women are based there, part of a self-contained city that is home to thousands of military families. Corporal Chris Davis, a communications specialist, loved military life. His wife, Dorothy, did not. The couple had been married 10 years and had two daughters, ages 5 and 2.
1: My sister was kind of getting depressed off and on. She'd had some downtime. I knew that Dorothy was on medication and that she was on an antidepressant.
0: On the night of March 13th, 1991, Corporal Davis was having drinks with friends at a bar near the base. He stepped out to the lobby to call his wife around 8 p.m., and she sounded despondent. So he left his friends and went home. When he entered their bedroom, he found a horrifying sight. Dorothy was dead, a .22 caliber pistol in her hand.
2: Mrs. Davis is lying on their bed with the covers up to her abdomen. She appears to have a gunshot wound to her right temple.
0: Police video taken at the scene indicated there was no forced entry into the house. The Davis's children were asleep in their bedroom. Whatever happened didn't awaken them. There was no evidence of an argument or an altercation.
2: Dorothy herself had no signs of physical trauma or any type of defense wounds. What it looked like is that Dorothy was literally lying in bed as if she were sleeping.
0: In the bedroom, investigators found a bottle of antidepressants and 3 sealed envelopes. One was addressed to her husband, Chris.
3: My darling love, as said many times, it's the coward's way out. So I'm a coward, for I could see no other way out. I ask God to forgive me.
0: The second note was also addressed to Chris, and the third was to her sister.
3: Dear Patty, I'm sorry. By the time you get this, I'll be gone. I didn't know what else to do.
4: She could see no other way out. She acknowledged the difficulties in her marriage, and how she felt that her husband no longer loved her.
1: I can remember when they came and brought me the letter that my sister had written to me. And it was very hard to read. It was very upsetting. And at that time, I couldn't understand why something like that would be written.
4: Yes, these letters were written by Dorothy. Yes, her fingerprints are on it.
0: Further evidence of suicide seemed plain enough. The gun in Dorothy's hand was gripped firmly, a phenomenon called cadaveric spasm.
5: What happens here is that the cells become rigid immediately at the time of death because of supposedly emotional stress or strenuous physical activity right at the moment of death.
2: Of course, cadaveric spasm is something that cannot be simulated, it cannot be replicated, cannot be duplicated. It is either present or it's not present. If it is present, that means that the gun had to have been in the victim's hand at the time of her death.
0: At Dorothy's autopsy, the medical examiner found evidence of a contact wound

0: to her head consistent with a self-inflicted injury. There was no exit wound. The .22 caliber round was still in her skull. Toxicology tests found nothing unusual in Dorothy's system, but the coroner did find something else.
1: The autopsy confirmed that she was 2 to 3 weeks pregnant, and she had told some family and some friends that she was pregnant.
0: The coroner ruled Dorothy's death a suicide. She was just 33 years old.
2: I just kept saying there's just no way she'd hurt that baby. She wouldn't shoot herself. She wouldn't do this. I had those thoughts in my mind at times. It's like, there's no way. There's no way she'd harm herself and do this. She loved those girls. They were her life.
0: And that's where the story might have ended, had it not been for a witness who came forward with an interesting tale about a jacket.
3: 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The person no one remembers who changed everything. 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
0: The military community at Fort Lewis in Washington State reacted to Dorothy Davis's suicide with shock and grief. The coroner ruled Dorothy's death a suicide, but many were skeptical, including a woman who was with Corporal Davis the night Dorothy died. The witness said that Chris left the bar to call Dorothy from a payphone in the lobby. She said she too went out to the lobby a short time later, and Chris Davis wasn't there. He returned 20 minutes later.
1: The witness told us at this point that Corporal Davis was red-faced, appeared to be out of breath. He was no longer wearing a jacket he'd been wearing earlier.
0: So where was Chris's jacket? Investigators saw it in the photos taken of the scene the night of Dorothy's death, hanging on the doorknob of the couple's bedroom.
14: I thought, oh my God, look, here's the maroon jacket, but it's important. It's not thrown, it's not dropped. And the person who comes in, who finds her wife lying there, perhaps mortally wounded, is not going to take his jacket off and nice and neat hang it up on the doorknob.
0: Was it possible that Chris Davis never called his wife, but used those 20 minutes to drive home, kill Dorothy, then return to the bar to establish his alibi? A police recreation showed it was possible.
14: Average time, 17 minutes. So even though we were locked into that 20 minutes by our witness, we felt pretty comfortable it was still possible for him to have gone off, committed that crime, staged the scene, and got back to the NCO club within that time frame.
0: But if this were true, what about the suicide notes? Was it possible they had been forged? Investigators sent these notes to forensic document examiner Sandra Homewood to see if the handwriting matched Dorothy's known handwriting samples.
2: The writer had a very distinctive capital D. She had a backwards lowercase F, where in the lower staff of the F went in a clockwise motion instead of a counterclockwise motion as we're taught. There were numerous letters in and of themselves that were consistent between the known and questioned writing, and there were no differences that would suggest that it was written by a different writer.
0: Sandra Homewood concluded that Dorothy had indeed written the notes.
14: When the lab report came back and said that Dorothy had actually authored all of the letters, we pretty much concluded at that time, the investigators did, that perhaps what they were looking at is, in fact, a suicide.
0: But in the aftermath of Dorothy's death, her husband Chris appeared to be anything but grief-stricken.
14: Within weeks of Dorothy's death, Chris Davis actually moved a person into the house who was there ostensibly to act as a nanny or to take care of his children.
0: Everyone on base knew this woman was more than a nanny. She had been having an affair with Corporal Davis for more than a year.
15: People knew we were romantically involved. They knew that because he was very affectionate out in public, something I wasn't getting from my husband at the time. No affection, no nothing.
16: Apparently, Chris had got over his grief from his wife's suicide quite quickly.
0: This, however, did not implicate Chris in his wife's death. In fact, Chris's infidelity may have caused Dorothy's depression.
15: Myself and everybody else, we believed she actually took her own life with her own hand. We believed it.
2: I did not see violence in Chris ever once with my sister or the family. I knew that he was not honest and that he was an adulterer and that he was a thief, but I never really thought that he would ever physically hurt her.
0: Investigators weren't so sure.
17: Really started to paint a different picture, a disturbing picture, in that maybe what we have here is not a suicide. Maybe what we have here is a murder.
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4: We are with you.
5: As investigators looked into the death of 33-year-old Dorothy Davis, they heard reports that her husband Chris ran the household with an iron fist and wasn't the easiest man to get along with.
6: I don't know what drives him. I think what drives him is he has to be in control. If he's not in control, look out.
5: And investigators learned something else that was suspicious. 3 years earlier, Dorothy Davis had another brush with death. It was the night when Chris left their house with their infant daughter. They went out for a short drive because the baby was having trouble sleeping. After they left, Dorothy awoke to find their home full of smoke. There was a fire burning in the living room. For some unexplained reason, the smoke detectors hadn't sounded.
7: The police came, the fire crew came, they took the television set out, they saw that there was an electrical malfunction in the television set, and the case was closed.
5: In light of Dorothy's death, this fire 3 years earlier looked suspicious.
8: Things made me go, You know, we would call that where I come from, this is a clue. Things like this don't happen to a person twice in the same manner. This was a clue.
5: Now Corporal Davis was officially a suspect, and the manner of his wife's death changed from suicide to undetermined. For his new girlfriend, Barbara, life with Corporal Davis suddenly took a turn for the worse.
6: And that's when everything started changing. I couldn't use the phone. I wasn't allowed to go grocery shopping, wasn't allowed to have money. I was, like, imprisoned in the house.
5: But the forensic evidence still pointed to suicide. Until Steve Chandler re-interviewed the officers who first responded to the 911 call on the night of Dorothy's death.
8: What I found out was somewhat of a shock. He describes that Dorothy was holding the pistol with all four fingers around the butt of the pistol. When I ask him, if all four fingers were around the butt, how did she fire the gun? To which he responded, I don't know.
5: And if there was foul play, why had Dorothy written the suicide notes? They clearly indicated Dorothy's desire to end her own life. Her sister did some detective work on her own and found the answer.
9: I found out from the therapist that she had been seeing that she had instructed her to write everything down in her feelings. And that's what I believe that was from. I don't believe she ever had any intention of ever harming or hurting herself.
10: She apparently was adamant about documenting her daily activities, her feelings and whatnot, in personal diaries that she kept up. These diaries were obtained and reviewed, and they indicated a long history of depression.
5: To find out whether Dorothy had truly meant to kill herself when writing the notes, investigators sent them to fingerprint expert Bill Thomas for examination. Thomas sprayed the notes with ninhydrin, a chemical which reacts with the amino acid in perspiration.
11: We place those letters and envelopes into a humidifying chamber, and under those conditions, the latent prints will actually develop pretty much like a photograph on photograph paper.
5: The ninhydrin revealed that Dorothy wasn't perspiring excessively when she wrote the notes, something that usually occurs when someone intends to end their own life.
11: And told him that they needed to take another look at this case because there was something wrong.
5: But But perhaps the most definitive proof would come from the envelope flaps. Who had licked them? Dorothy or Chris?
12: Some people think that Chalk Sport's just a clever name, that we just talk sport. But that's absolute balderdash. We breathe it, dream it, think it, play it, and eat it for breakfast, wrapped up in an English muffin. 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It's not just a clever name, dude. Listen live from London on TuneIn and munch it down for free. Mmm, delicious. A bit salty. Warning, Chalk Sport definitely contains nuts.
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18: They're wrong. Nothing makes a s'more like Hershey's chocolate.
5: Investigators wanted to know who had licked and closed the envelopes that held Dorothy Davis's suicide notes. To find out, scientists needed Dorothy's DNA for comparison. Unfortunately, her body had already been cremated. So they had to reconstruct her DNA profile by analyzing the DNA from both her parents and her two children.
19: Her DNA type was determined by cross-referencing the possible types that she could have received from both the mother and the father, and looking at the resulting types that she donated to both of her children.
5: Chris's DNA profile was on file as part of his military records. Scientists cut a small piece of envelope flap, put it into a solution which dissolved everything but the human cells, and performed a PCR DNA test. The results? The DNA test revealed Chris had licked the envelope flap.
10: Placed that letter in that envelope and sealed it himself. That is the only reason his saliva was on those envelopes. So Dorothy had no intention on committing suicide. That those letters were a cry for help, and that Chris used those letters to pad his scheme to murder his wife for financial gain.
20: 1 year after Dorothy Davis's death, her husband Chris was arrested and charged with her murder.
9: When I heard Chris was arrested, it was like, yay, thank you, Lord, thank you. They finally got him.
20: Prosecutors believe that Chris Davis tried to kill Dorothy 3 years earlier by disconnecting the smoke detectors and setting the house on fire before leaving with his daughter for a car ride. That attempt failed. Then Chris found Dorothy's journal and the suicide note she had written earlier. This provided his cover story.
10: He has suicide notes. What better way to mislead investigators than suicide notes obviously authored by the victim?
20: On the night of the murder, Chris went to the non-commissioned officers' club to establish an alibi. After a while, he said he was going out to the lobby to call his wife. Instead, he got into his truck and raced home. Dorothy was most likely asleep when Chris got into position to shoot her in the right temple at just the right angle. However, when he planted the gun in her hand, he forgot to position her index finger on the trigger. Chris staged the scene with the true crime book and the container of antidepressants. The most crucial part of his plan was planting the suicide notes Dorothy had written months earlier. Meanwhile, at the NCO club, Chris's friend noticed he wasn't using the telephone in the lobby as he would later claim. And when Chris returned, his friends noticed he wasn't wearing the jacket he had on earlier. He had left it by mistake in his bedroom, captured on film for all to see. Chris Davis ignored Dorothy's cries for help, the ones articulated so clearly in her notes and diary. Instead, he used them against her.
11: If he had simply destroyed those letters, then they would not have been there for us to examine.
9: If he hadn't looked at that envelope, if Chris had not have done that, he would have walked free.
20: Chris Davis was found guilty of his wife's murder. He was dishonorably discharged from the army and sentenced to life in prison.
6: Chris is cold-blooded. He's sick. He's demented. He says he's not. He's a blatant liar. I've seen it firsthand. How sick, evil this man can be. I saw it.
8: Chris was very, very money-hungry. And that what he was looking at by the death of Dorothy was freedom. He didn't have to worry about child support. He got rid of his wife, and he got a cool $150,000.
10: Without that forensic evidence, Chris would be a free man today, and there would be no justice for Dorothy.
20: Investigators thought this shredded computer disk held important information about a murder. The most sophisticated technology wasn't enough to put it back together. So what did they do? They made forensic history.

0: It's hard to comprehend that in the Philippines, there are 7,000 islands. Residents say you can hide in these islands and never be found. But living there had its challenges.
1: They got mosquitoes the size of dogs there. I mean, it's just huge. You see spiders that are as big as your head. And I mean, you just see weird stuff, stuff that you've never seen before.
0: Josh Snodgrass grew up in the Philippines. His father, Joe, was a U.S. military officer at Clark Air Force Base near Manila. His mother, Julie, was from Mississippi and had trouble adjusting to life overseas.
1: The nicest woman you could have ever met. There wasn't a bad bone in her body.
2: Julie, as warm as she was to the American community, she wasn't crazy about the Philippines. There were some people, probably not surprising, that didn't like the Philippines.
0: On February 25th, 1991, Joe Snodgrass called police to report his wife missing. He said they had an argument.
3: He says, I thought she was going to go cool off. Okay, this sort of thing has happened before, okay, where she storms out.
0: Military records showed that Julie left the military base around 10:30 p.m. But this time, she never came back. At 4 a.m. the next morning, a cab driver found Julie seated in her truck on a deserted dirt road 2 miles from the base. She had been stabbed repeatedly. Julie was still strapped in her seatbelt, and her driver's side door was ajar.
2: At that point, it kind of told us that maybe she had tried to get out and couldn't.
0: There was a great deal of blood inside the car, except on the passenger seat.
2: That led us to believe that obviously somebody was in the vehicle with her and stabbing her, and likely had a lot of blood all over him or her.
0: A search of foreign hairs and fibers did reveal a potential clue.
2: The only thing that we found that was not consistent with Julie or any other hair from the family were some dark hair, which would have been consistent with Filipinos.
0: In a field nearby, police found a folding knife covered with Julie's blood. There were also fibers from her clothing. Unfortunately, there were no fingerprints.
3: Why was this truck sitting in the middle of the night on a dirt road in a restricted area where no service member would go and certainly no wife would go?
0: Julie Snodgrass was just 33 years old. Josh recalls his father's reaction when he heard the news.
1: What I remember is seeing him shaking. Something my dad never did, but I can only equate it to someone with advanced Parkinson's, you know, just shaking out of control.
0: Joe Snodgrass never left the military base that night, so he was not considered a suspect. But who wanted to harm his wife?
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17: The murder of 33-year-old Julie Snodgrass, the wife of a U.S. serviceman, shocked everyone who knew her. She was extremely well-liked, and she had no known enemies.
2: I remember then feeling this was a crime of passion. Somebody wanted Julie dead, and wanted her dead in the worst way.
17: Her body was flown to Mississippi for burial.
1: Funeral was intense. The wakes were intense, you know. Of course, there was no open casket. I was wishing there would because I wanted to see my mom again, you know. I wanted to, but I mean, you know, she was gone. I never got to see her again.
17: In a search for suspects, investigators didn't have to look far. Many Filipinos objected to the presence of the U.S. military. And Julie's purse and valuables were missing from her car, so robbery was also a possible motive.
3: Unemployment in the Filipino community was 60%. If any Filipino had a job, either home base or somewhere else, they were often supporting 10 or 15 people who didn't have a job.
17: But investigators were more intrigued by the rumors of problems in the couple's marriage.
3: His wife and he had been separated, they'd gotten back together, they got divorced, they remarried. There was a lot of turmoil there.
17: As word of Julie's murder spread, local informants told investigators that they might want to question the family's Filipino housekeeper.
2: Her first name was Lucy. Very attractive. Very young. Much younger than Joe. I would say early 20s, possibly.
3: My impression is that it was common knowledge that there was a very close, maybe, relationship beyond the housekeeping relationship.
17: Lucy had been the Snodgrass's housekeeper for more than a year and was practically a member of the family. But her demeanor raised eyebrows.
1: She also wanted to be my mom to some degree. That's what I felt the whole time, you know. She would say, I'm your mom. I said, you're not my mom. Well, I'm going to be your mom. No, you're not going to be my mom. You'll never be my mom. I've got a mom. You're not going to be my mom and stuff like that.
17: During questioning, Lucy said she knew nothing about the murder, and she denied rumors that she was having an affair with Julie's husband. But Julie's son knew this was a lie.
1: The only reason why I knew something was going on is because I opened the door to the bedroom one day and saw Dad doing something he shouldn't have been doing, you know.
3: She passes a polygraph, you know, and so, boy, the case is in the toilet, right? Well,
17: so military investigators changed tactics. They interviewed Lucy once again, this time using local law enforcement.
3: I think she was more comfortable talking to Filipino investigators than to American investigators. And she started changing her story.
17: In a remarkable turnaround, Lucy now admitted taking part in Julie's murder.
2: She described how Joe came to her, explained to her that he wanted his wife dead, that he couldn't live with his wife anymore and wanted her out of the way.
17: Lucy said she hired her two uncles to carry out the murder, and they in turn hired a third man to help them.
3: And so the story she told subsequently was devastating. But see, that's not the end of everything, because, well, hold it. When was she lying? Was she lying the first time or the second time?
17: When confronted with Lucy's confession, Joe Snodgrass angrily denied any involvement in the murder of his wife, and he called his former housekeeper a liar. To prove it, he permitted investigators to search his house.
3: They found these insurance policies under a mattress. And they said, man, what are these insurance policies under the mattress? And he said to them, well, you know, I really didn't want you to find those. You know, a little suspicious looking. I didn't want you to find that.
17: The policies revealed something troubling. Joe had recently increased the amount of his wife's life insurance from $200,000 to over $400,000. And on Joe's desk at work, investigators found even more potential evidence.
3: They came up with a bunch of floppy disks, you know, those big 5 1/4 disks that we used to use.
17: But just as the investigation was starting to take shape, Joe's colleagues in the Office of Special Investigations made a catastrophic blunder, one that threatened the entire case.
3: It's a crazy story and something that you cannot imagine happening.
2: The emotion was just incredible. It was a gut-wrenching, a sickening feeling.
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4: Investigators found two floppy disks on Joe Snodgrass's desk, which they thought might hold evidence of his complicity in his wife's murder plot. But before they checked the disks, investigators wanted to make sure they actually belonged to Joe Snodgrass and weren't someone else's. So they asked him to come to the interrogation room to identify them.
5: Sergeant Snodgrass was in a cooperative posture. I mean, he was a law enforcement official. And so if someone's investigating, well, naturally, you try to cooperate and try to help, you know, so you can get him off the suspect list.
4: As Snodgrass examined the discs, investigators were momentarily distracted, and he pulled out a pair of scissors and shredded them.
6: Now they've wrestled the scissors away from him, but there are pieces of this disc on the floor. Now, I'll tell you, a couple of things go through your mind at this point. The first thing is, how in the world did this man get scissors into the inner room? And second of all, how did he get the disc and do this?
4: Apparently, Snodgrass knew investigators had his floppy disks, and he came to the interrogation prepared.
6: We knew that whatever was on that disc was absolutely, should I say, death to Joe.
4: Joe Snodgrass was immediately taken into military custody.
7: He called us up and said, "They are arresting me for the murder of your mother." And he said, "I promise, I did not kill your mother." And I said, "Okay, I believe you."
4: Investigators were desperate to repair not only the discs, but the damage to their reputations as well. So they collected the pieces and sent them to the U.S. military's brand new computer forensics laboratory.
8: They said, "You're not going to believe what happened. You know, we were interviewing this guy. He reaches into a box and he pulls out a diskette with a pair of pinking shears and he starts cutting up this diskette. You know, and they're in the mail to you." And I'm like, "Wow, okay, you know, I'm not a magician, I'm a computer crime investigator. What are we going to do?"
4: To their dismay, they couldn't find a single instance of someone successfully reassembling a damaged floppy disk.
8: We were calling everybody we could think of, and all our contacts, federal law enforcement. We went to the private sector, you know, because maybe they had tools and techniques. So we pulled out all the stuff.
4: One federal agency offered to try, but said it would take months, possibly a year, to figure out how to do it. It would cost close to $1 million, and there were no guarantees.
8: After everybody gave up, we were driving around the Beltway after we picked up our diskettes from this one government agency who failed. Ed Cutchins, my deputy, said, "You're going to give me a shot. You let all the other big boys have a shot." And I said, "Well, what are you going to do?" He said, "I'm going to try and scotch tape them back together." I said, "That's not going to work."
4: His inspiration was the Post-it note. The adhesive on the back is strong enough to hold items together, but it is easily removed, leaving no residue behind. First, technicians used heat to smooth out the rumpled pieces. Unfortunately, not all of the pieces could be sufficiently repaired, so they needed to find a way to replace the damaged pieces to make a complete disc.
9: And so what we did is then take that original piece of evidence, put it onto that disc, and actually cut out a template of where it would fit into. Remove that piece from the new disc, drop the evidence into place, and then actually tape it on the back side so that it was now became a part of a whole.
4: To hold the pieces together, they used a clear tape with adhesive like the Post-it notes, holding one side together so they could read the other. Using a test disc, the technicians placed it inside the drive and turned on the computer. The result was a disaster.
9: We ended up actually slinging the head across the room in our office because during one of our tests, the disc actually broke the head off of the disc drive and flung it across the room.
4: The problem was the thickness of the tape. They needed to find a thinner tape with the same adhesive properties. And their research led to a brand of Scotch tape called 811.
9: Doesn't leave a residue. It's very easy to apply, and it's very easy to take off without damaging anything.
4: So they used it to piece together the damaged floppy disks. To their enormous relief, it was a success.
10: It took some initiative, and it worked.
11: Ha!
8: There were lots of cheers, so it was pretty cool. It was pretty rewarding that we were actually developed a technique that was working, and we were actually getting data.
4: What some said would cost close to $1 million had only cost $131.
8: And that included the $50 for the first disk drive that we destroyed.
4: But was there any information on the disks that would implicate Sergeant Joe Snodgrass in his wife's murder?
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4: Thanks to the efforts of the U.S. military's computer forensics lab, investigators were finally able to read what was on the floppy disks. The ones Sergeant Snodgrass had tried so hard to destroy. On one, for all to see, was a portion of a letter Joe Snodgrass had written to his housekeeper Lucy, asking her to hire some hitmen to kill his wife.
0: At least 10 times a day I say a prayer that you will have luck down there finding someone. I talked to Josh and Jamie, and they are starting to get real tired of her also. We went to the haunted trail last night. It was just not the same without you there. Please help me with her, and come back soon. If you need anything else, let me know, and I will try to send it to you. I have to go back to work now. I love and miss you. Joe.
4: This tied Joe Snodgrass to his wife's murder.
1: I think the computer fragments were the catalyst. And the catalyst in the sense that it made sense of the housekeeper's story. It corroborated her story. It added credibility to her story and the story of her uncle, who gave full statements.
4: And how much money did Joe pay to have his wife killed?
1: What's the cost of a life? Well, I'll tell you, it was $150 U.S., plus 1,000 pesos for transportation. Just next to nothing.
2: The information that was taken off that disc was absolutely critical. It was crucial. It put the nail right in the middle of the coffin.
4: When confronted with the information from the discs, Sergeant Snodgrass pled guilty to soliciting his wife's murder.
1: He said it was kind of born of marital turmoil, but he did not admit to, that's a little mercenary to say, oh, well, I took out $450,000 on my wife and I wanted to have her killed so I could get that and live on Easy Street. He would not sign up to that.
4: According to the forensic evidence at Joe's request, Lucy hired her two uncles and another man to kill Julie Snodgrass. Since Joe worked for the Office of Special Investigations, he asked his wife Julie to help him with one of his cases. He asked her to drive off base and make a payment to an informant. Julie did what her husband asked. But when she got to the off-base destination, she realized she had been set up, and she knew who was behind it.
1: While she was being stabbed to death, Julie Snodgrass cried out, in English, "I hate you, Joe. I hate you, Joe."
3: The circumstances even more vile than if he had taken the knife himself and killed her. You know, the manipulation that took place, the planning that took place.
4: Apparently, Lucy believed that Joe would marry her and take her to the United States when his tour of duty was over.

0: Our cyber guys broke ground. They blazed a new path, a new trail in the field of forensics. They really did.
1: This case not only made forensic history, it changed security protocols around the world. No longer was cutting a disk in two enough.
2: The implications of our technique was that for $131, you know, and not a whole lot of brain cells, we can retrieve that data. Anybody can do this. And now everybody has to change their protocol on how to safeguard classified information.
1: Bombings are often difficult to solve, since the perpetrator usually has left the scene. And the evidence goes up in smoke. But there are clues, if investigators know what to look for. In this case, a tiny piece of plastic the size of a grain of sand would hold the key to a man's murder. At one time, the Bethlehem Steel Mill in Sparrows Point, Maryland, was the world's largest steelmaking plant. More than 30,000 employees produced an incredible 15 tons of steel per minute. 45-year-old Nathan Allen worked at the mill to support his five growing children, who ranged in age from 7 to 16.
3: Nathan Allen was well-liked. He was a hard-working man. He worked, and when he wasn't working, he was taking care of his children.
4: He was dedicated to raising us kids. Taking care of five kids was a job, and that's all he did was work and take care of us.
1: Around 11 p.m. on May 10th, 1979, Nathan Allen and a friend had just finished work and were heading home. When Nathan got into his truck and started it, there was an explosion. Nathan was blown through the windshield.
5: He didn't die right away. He lived for a period of time in what the doctors called was excruciating pain. They couldn't even describe it to us.
4: We were just devastated. We didn't know what we were going to do. It was really rough.
1: Nathan Allen died, but miraculously, the passenger, Robert Riffey, was not badly hurt.
3: Robert Riffey received minor injuries, hearing loss, but he survived.
1: When questioned, Riffey was able to provide some important information. He said the explosion didn't happen until after Nathan started the truck. At first, investigators suspected that a gasoline leak might have caused the explosion, but that was eliminated fairly quickly.
3: We could see that the crater was actually blown in towards the gas tank, not out from the gas tank. So we knew that the gas tank didn't have anything to do with the explosion.
1: Investigators performed a grid search, examining every inch of the parking lot, and found a key piece of evidence.
6: In one of the squares, I located what was the end cap, a small plastic rubber-type material that is the end cap to an electric blasting cap.
1: A blasting cap is a device used to detonate explosives.
3: That find is quite unique. Usually, you do not find the end of the blasting cap because it's inserted into the explosives and usually is completely destroyed.
1: And they also found small pieces of blue and yellow plastic-coated wire.
6: And those are the colors and the type that are used in the electric blasting caps, used in the initiation for commercial-type explosives or even military-type explosives.
1: The detonation wires were attached to the truck's electrical system, specifically the secondary lights, meaning the bomb exploded when the driver hit the brake lights or used the turn signal.
7: When you look at a bomb, the first thing that you need to be able to do, at least in the first 72 hours, is you need to be able to identify the type of device that was used, how it was initiated, and what that does is it establishes a window of time during which the device may have been placed.
1: Nathan's truck had been in the parking lot from 3 p.m. until the explosion around 11 p.m. This proved that someone tampered with the

0: truck's wiring while it sat in the parking lot.
1: It became significant. Obviously, he didn't drive there without using the brakes, so it let us know that the device had to have been connected in the parking lot.
2: The bomber does not have to be around and watch his victim. It's not what we call a command detonation. There's no wire leading somewhere, and he has a big plunger to make the thing go off. The bomb is a self-contained unit because it uses the automobile's own power to set the explosive off. So the bomber could watch if he wants, or he could be 1,000 miles away. It doesn't make any difference.
0: But investigators had no obvious suspects, which meant that if the bomber decided to strike again, they'd have no way to stop him.
3: Typical children's vitamins are basically candy in disguise. 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
0: Investigators believe the explosion that killed Nathan Allen was a commercial explosive, the type used by experts.
1: The intricacy of the device would be the understanding that the bomber needed to have of the electrical wiring system of the vehicle so as to preclude himself from being blown up when he connected the wires to the electrical system. It would have required more than just grassroots knowledge.
0: And they had to consider whether tensions between steel workers and company management had finally turned deadly.
5: No one knew why anyone wanted to kill Nate Allen. And so the agents began looking at possible reasons why. One was Nate Allen had been involved in some union activity.
9: The first things we kick around on almost any of the cases were, was it somebody they knew, or was it somebody they worked with? Who did they have an argument with? Or, you know, who would want to do something like this to him?
18: But according to co-workers, Nathan Allen and his passenger, Robert Riffey, were both popular and friendly with fellow workers and management.
1: It didn't appear that any of them had any obvious enemies. Nothing jumped out and said, here I am.
18: The bomb had been placed directly under the driver's seat, which indicated that the truck's owner, Nathan Allen, was the intended victim. Police asked Allen's family if anyone in Nathan's personal life may have wanted to harm him. Nathan's estranged wife was in a psychiatric hospital hundreds of miles away when the bombing occurred and was not considered a suspect.
19: My parents were separated and divorced, and we all wanted to live with our father, so we did, because my mom was always kind of sick, and if she didn't take her medicine, she wasn't doing real well.
18: Nathan's aunt, Sandra Sue McPhillan, took care of Nathan's children while he was at work. She and her husband, Pete, insisted he had no known enemies.
1: Inspector Clouseau had a saying, we suspect everyone, we suspect no one. Basically, you need to come into an investigation like this with no predisposition. If you come in with a predisposition, you have a tendency to follow avenues that may not be the right avenues.
18: Investigators knew that someone had armed the bomb while Nathan's car was parked at work. Unfortunately, the parking lot was open to anyone, not just employees, and there was no video surveillance. With no suspects and no apparent motive, investigators hoped debris at the bomb site would help identify the killer.
20: One way of solving a bombing, and I believe it's the best way, is trace the evidence. Find something that's unique and trace it back to the actual bomb scene, or trace it back to the suspect.
18: There were thousands of pieces of potential evidence in the bomb debris. Foam padding and other materials from the truck needed to be separated from potential evidence. And for that, investigators used a black light.
2: There was material that was standing out pretty strongly, and I was able to recover them. They clearly were not pieces of fabric or other material.
18: Palmer saw thousands of granules, each the size of a grain of sand, that looked as if they were made of plastic. Under a microscope, each one had six layers, each layer a different color: white, blue, white, purple, yellow, and red. It was a discovery that would make scientific history.
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0: Investigators found thousands of multicolored plastic fragments, each the size of a grain of sand, in the bomb debris that killed Nathan Allen. At first, they were baffled. But then they remembered. These fragments were taggants. They were put into explosives as an experiment by the ATF, as an aid to investigators.
9: It was a microscopic chip that they placed inside of the explosives themselves. They're microscopic, but they are color-coded.
0: At the time, only 1% of all explosives had them.
2: In addition to having the colors, the chips also had a fluorescent layer on one side and a magnetic layer on the other.
0: Pimer called the ATF, gave them the color sequence, and he was given the corresponding date shift code.
2: It's like finding the explosives unexploded and finding the date shift code on the explosive and being able to trace them out. And once you can do that, you can go through the records and see who bought it, or who stored it, or who stole it, or whatever it happens to be.
0: The order of the colors indicated the code was 8DEO2A146. These meant that the explosives were made by the DuPont Company and were a brand called Tovex 220. The code number also identified the plant, the date, the time it was manufactured, and the lot number. In other words, investigators could trace the explosive from the plant to the store which sold it. This lot of explosives were sent to a dealer in West Virginia, which sold them out of his garage. The dealer provided a list of every customer who had purchased Tovex 220 explosives from this lot.
2: Back then, essentially what you needed was a driver's license or some form of identification to be able to fill out the ATF explosive form. Today it's a lot different.
18: There were 15 people on the list, and investigators recognized one of them. It was Pete McPhillan, Nathan Allen's uncle, whose wife babysat for Nathan's children.
1: The Taggins were the first really big break with the date shift code. Subsequently, seeing a McPhillan name attached to the purchase of the explosives was absolutely significant. It was jubilation. It was like scoring a touchdown and spiking the ball in the end zone.
18: Family members couldn't believe it.
3: My dad and my Uncle Pete, they grew up together and they were close their whole lives. They were more like brothers probably than anything.
5: Sometimes he called himself Pete the Bad Man. So, you know, he wanted to be a tough guy. I don't know how tough he was.
18: When questioned, McPhillan said he bought the explosives to remove some tree stumps on a piece of land he owned, and he said he still had them in his garage.
1: Pete McPhillan said, "I found my explosives. I have them right here." We went. Interestingly enough, the Tovex that he had was Tovex 210, an entirely different product.
18: Pete McPhillan wasn't able to produce the Tovex 220, which he purchased in West Virginia. And investigators discovered McPhillan was an automobile mechanic who regularly serviced Nathan's truck.
5: My father was a real good mechanic. He could fix about anything. And I was told about a week before the explosion happened that Nathan was having a problem with these brake lights, and he'd asked my father to fix them. And my father rewired the brake lights or whatever he did to the vehicle.
18: In a toolbox in McPhillan's car, investigators found some blue and yellow wires. Forensic analysts used infrared spectrography to analyze the chemical components of the wires.
2: A beam of infrared light is passed through the material. The material that you're testing either absorbs or reflects the light. And as it absorbs or reflects the light, the graph goes up and down. And this produces a tracing.
18: The results indicated that the plastic used to make the wires found in Pete McPhillan's toolbox was identical to the plastic in the wires found at the bomb scene.
2: Another piece of evidence that was found during the search warrant was a notebook which contained information that showed the shifts and the times that the victim worked. This information was examined forensically, and an association was made between the handwriting in the notebook and the handwriting of the suspect.
18: Pete McPhillan was arrested and charged with his nephew's murder. All investigators needed now was the motive.
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18: Investigators, family, and friends all wanted to know why Pete McFillin would murder his nephew, Nathan Allen. Family members provided a possible explanation. They said that Nathan Allen and Pete McFillin's wife, Sandra Sue, used to date when they were teenagers.
5: I imagine in around 1955, Nathan and Sue kind of hit it off, and they were boyfriend and girlfriend. I don't think there was any reason for my father to be jealous, but there was probably always that in the back of his mind that something could happen.
18: 25 years later, Nathan was a single father, and Sandra Sue babysat his children when he was at work.
1: Pete McFillin felt that Sandra Sue was spending entirely too much time with the Allens, and particularly with Nathan Allen. And he felt that she was not spending enough time with him and not fulfilling her responsibilities as a wife to him, and felt that Nathan Allen was the person responsible for this.
3: My father would just say, "Pete, come on now, you know better," but that would be the end of that, and they would just leave, you know, well enough alone and go on.
5: He had the potential to do something drastic. I would think from his previous experiences with my mother, he was, I think he was pretty jealous of my mother, and I know he had threatened her a lot of times, threatened to kill her.
19: Everybody knew that she did not have this affair with him. The only person that knew that there was one was my father, Pete McFillin. He had an affair in his own mind because he was crazy. He was just a son of a bitch. That's all there was to it. He was a crazy son of a bitch. It was never an affair.
18: Prosecutors believe jealousy got the best of Pete McFillin, who set out to kill his nephew, Nathan Allen. And he had the skills to do it. When Nathan asked his uncle to fix the lights in his truck, Pete seized the opportunity. He made a bomb using the explosives he purchased in West Virginia and attached it to the underside of Nathan's truck, directly beneath the driver's seat. He mistakenly left some of the excess wiring in his tool chest. On the day of the murder, Pete drove into the Bethlehem Steel parking lot and wired the bomb to the truck's secondary lighting system. McFillin knew Nathan's schedule, which was found in his garage, but he had no way of knowing that Nathan had offered his friend Robert Riffey a ride home that night. Most of the evidence went up in smoke, except for the microscopic taggants put into the explosives, which tied Pete McFillin directly to its purchase. Pete McFillin was tried and convicted of murder and was sentenced to life in prison.
20: Even though we could prove that Pete McFillin might have a motive to kill Nate Allen because of his jealousy, motive doesn't take you to guilt. The only thing I believe that took us to guilt in this case was the forensic evidence.
11: I don't think we could have solved it, and I don't believe we would have got a conviction without the tagging evidence that we had.
2: In a lot of instances in explosive cases, you can say to yourself, I know that he's the bomber, but you cannot put him forensically with the bomb. The taggings allowed us to forensically attach the suspect to the bomb.
18: Pete McPhillan was the only person in the United States to be convicted with taggant evidence. The ATF abandoned its taggant program in 1979 because of the costs involved as well as political concerns.
2: The explosive taggant program should have continued. It provides a lot of information for investigators. It acts as a deterrent to bombers. There are a lot of reasons to tag, and the number one reason is you solve cases.
18: Today, Switzerland is the only country with a mandatory taggant program. The forensics pointed to an accidental death, but the circumstantial evidence suggested something more sinister. Was it possible that an alarm clock, some laundry, and a trash bag could explain the mystery of a young woman's death? The United States Air Force has the most technologically advanced fighter jets in the world. As a mechanic, Staff Sergeant Ron Gillette's job was to keep those jets flying. He was good at it, too, and worked at both the George Air Force Base in California and the Nellis Base in Las Vegas.
21: He was very competent. He would not have gone on so many temporary duty assignments to Nellis Air Force Base had he not been very good at his job.
18: Ron, his wife Vicky, and their two children made their home in California, where they both grew up. On August 28, 1984, Ron returned home after running some errands. At first glance, it looked like his wife was sleeping in bed with their three-year-old son. But when he looked closer, he noticed she was unconscious. A plastic laundry bag was close to her face.
22: He said that she passed out, if you will, and lay on the bed, and the bag fell on her face, and when he got there, her face was covered with the bag, and she suffocated.
18: When paramedics arrived, they pronounced Vicky dead at the scene. She was 26 years old.
22: She was lying on her side, and there was blood coming from her mouth and her nose, which indicated to us possibly a drug overdose. Ron was there, very distraught, crying uncontrollably, very upset.
18: Ron told investigators that Vicky had some problems sleeping, so the night before, at her request, he put four sleeping pills into her mixed drink. It appeared that Vicky lost consciousness while doing the laundry and rolled over onto the plastic laundry bag. On the kitchen counter, investigators found a used glass and an empty container of an over-the-counter sleep medication in the trash.
23: We then sent the drinks off that were found in the house to the laboratory so that they could do testing on it using a gas chromatograph mass spectrometer to try to identify the presence of drugs in the drinks.
18: And the only drug that was found was the over-the-counter sleep medication. The autopsy didn't reveal much.
24: It was a typical problematic case. You've got somebody who's dead. And the autopsy doesn't really show very much, very non-specific things.
18: The medical examiner found some swelling in Vicky's lungs, called pulmonary edema, and a scrape on her upper lip. But there was no evidence of asphyxiation. The cause of Vicky's death was officially ruled as undetermined.
21: I think the original autopsy listed cause of death unknown, with the kind of a question mark, liver disease or liver failure as a potential contributing factor.
18: Ron's co-workers corroborated his alibi that he was working on the morning of his wife's death. and investigators were about to chalk this up to an unfortunate accident.
0: She did not have any drinking or drug problems, and that she was a loving mother to her two young children, who I believe were ages 3 and 5 at the time. And there was no evidence there that to be gleaned that would indicate, explain her death.
18: But Ron Gillette, of all people, wouldn't let the investigation die.

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10: When we were at the funeral house, Ron ran to the coffin and fell on his knees and started crying and screaming and saying, Vicky, why did you do that to yourself and to me and to my kids?
11: The medical examiner ruled the cause of Vicky Gillette's death as undetermined. Even to cynical investigators, there was nothing to indicate foul play.
12: We had nothing. We had no murder weapon. We had no motive. We had no evidence that a murder had even been committed.
11: Toxicology tests performed during Vicky's autopsy found sleeping pills in her system. And scientists estimated she had consumed about 16 tablets, not the 4 Ron told them about. But 16 tablets is a small fraction of a fatal dose, and it was entirely possible that Vicky had taken the pills herself. Investigators did find some suspicious items in the Gillette's apartment. First, there was an alarm clock in the master bedroom set to 3 a.m. And inside the plastic laundry bag found next to Vicky's body were clothes, but not the kind you'd expect.
13: I think there was a shirt in there that was still partially folded. And so I smelled the clothes. And they had the distinct smell of detergent. These weren't old clothes. This wasn't dirty laundry.
14: That created all sorts of eyebrow raising on our part.
12: So now we had what we believed was a staged crime scene.
11: Then a new witness came forward who saw something suspicious on the morning Vicky died.
12: There was a neighbor who saw Ron waiting on the steps for the ambulance to arrive. When the ambulance showed up, then he started crying. That was pretty compelling.
11: And if that weren't enough, just 11 days after Vicky's death, Ron Gillette was spotted at a local rental car agency when he returned from a trip to Las Vegas.
15: She said, you know that guy whose wife died? He rented a car for me not long after she died. He just brought the car back. Attached to the rearview mirror of the car was one of those wedding decorations. And attached to his arm was a very attractive young Hispanic woman. They seemed to be very close, very intimate.
11: Investigators literally couldn't believe it. So they called Ron to check the story.
15: Ron said, "Yeah, that's my new wife." He said, I just married her. She's a wonderful person. And he said, "Well, you know, my children," and he told me, "my children really need a mother. They need a mother. They need someone in their lives."
11: Ron's new bride, Su Yen, was a Nicaraguan citizen living in Las Vegas. Ron said he met her a year earlier.
16: He was living two separate lives, the life with his wife and children at George Air Force Base and the life with his new love interest at Nellis Air Force Base. And he was on a temporary duty assignment quite regularly.
15: Interesting to note that Su Yen told us that she was pregnant with twins, which was another piece of this puzzle.
11: Su Yen said they had been engaged for months, and she had given him an ultimatum.
15: Su Yen told Ron that if you don't marry me this time, in September, it's over. Period. I don't want to see you anymore. And Ron really loved her. A very attractive young lady.
11: Investigators discovered that the wedding invitations were mailed before Vicky's death. Su Yen told police that she was unaware Ron had been lying to her.
14: She said that she knew nothing of this, and he had told her that Vicky had died of brain cancer 2 years ago in Mexico.
15: We knew Su Yen had really nothing to do with this. She was a dupe.
13: Usually you have a cause of death in search of a motive, but now we had a motive. Now we had a motive really in search of a cause of death.
14: We believe that Ron Gillette killed Vicky rather than divorce her because he got so far in debt for the wedding that he needed money to pay off all his debt that he had accrued in buying the wedding ring, the wedding gown, and all the wedding invitations and the honeymoon. He had a life insurance policy on Vicky in the amount of $27,000. That would have paid off all his debt and gave him some money to spare.
11: Investigators now had plenty of circumstantial evidence to suggest homicide, but little, if any, forensic evidence. Could a second look at the Gillette's apartment yield something useful?
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16: Literally days after he buries Vicky, he goes to Las Vegas and marries Su Yin and brings her back to the same home where Vicky has died 2 weeks earlier. And you're right, you could not script that and have it be believable.
3: With behavior like that, investigators re-examine the circumstances surrounding Vicky Gillette's death. Kevin Poorman analyzed the plastic laundry bag found next to Vicky's body. It was actually a trash bag.
18: The forensic side of me began to try to assess, what can we do with the bag? What's the potential value of the bag? Is there any forensic processing that needs to be done with the bag?
3: Ron Gillette said he found Vicky in bed with the plastic bag on or close to her face, as if she had accidentally rolled onto it and suffocated. To test this theory, investigators look for facial oils on the outside of the bag. Poorman placed the bag in an airtight chamber and then introduced heated superglue, which adheres to any skin oils present. But he found none.
19: I can't tell you how disappointed we were when he made that phone call.
3: But when he got off the phone, Poorman realized he had made a crucial mistake.
18: We realized that the bag was inside out. That because it's the way it's manufactured, it's a pleated bag, and there's a heat seal on one end. And when you pull it inside out, it doesn't lay flat anymore.
3: Poorman repeated the superglue fuming test, and this time, he found something.
18: What we saw was a large oval area that at some point something oval and presumably oily was present.
3: When he examined the bag with special lighting, Poorman saw even more.
18: Under oblique lighting is when I really saw the facial features, in particular the stretched impression of the nose area and the chin area in the center of this large oval. And I remember thinking to myself at that point, I wonder if we're looking at the death mask of Vicky Gillette.
3: Poorman searched the forensic literature, hoping to find some way to confirm that this was a facial impression. But he found nothing. So he devised a test of his own with trash bags which were the same brand as Vicky's laundry bag.
18: And what we did was have the volunteer place their face on the bag, and we pushed from behind their face into the bag to create face impressions, looking for not only the actual transfer of oils to the bag, but also to see whether there were any actual stretching that was occurring in the bag itself.
3: Poorman used 6 different bags, and each time he increased the pressure on the subject's face. After the 6th test, the volunteer said the pressure was so great she declined to participate further. Poorman looked at all 6 bags, and only one matched the stretch marks found on the laundry bag. It was the last one, the one where the most pressure had been applied. This test proved that the image on the laundry bag was a human face and was created by extreme force, not by accidentally rolling onto it.
19: And we got very excited because now we had the murder weapon.
3: And a life-sized photograph of Vicki Gillette was a perfect match of the image on the laundry bag. Ron Gillette was arrested and charged with his wife's murder.
19: Never had a plastic bag with a face print ever been used in any murder trial ever. The defense attorney called it the Shroud of Poorman, but we just called it the death mask. And that was our version. This is the death mask of Vicki Gillette.
3: But prosecutors wondered whether their trash bag test would hold up in court.
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7: Prosecutors believe that Ron Gillette decided weeks, if not months, earlier to kill his wife, Vicky, in order to marry his Las Vegas fiancée, Su Yen. Ron's telephone calls to Su Yen were proof of premeditation.
8: Beginning in August, he started calling from his home phone. This was significant because we found out that Vicky paid all the bills. He started calling from his home phone in August because he knew she was not going to be alive to open up the bill and pay it.
7: And investigators found evidence that Vicky's kneecaps had been broken and surgically repaired 18 months before her death. Ron admitted during police questioning that he was the culprit.
9: Ron said, Vicky had dropped some pretzels and I became angry with her and I pushed her to the floor and broke her kneecaps. So it's... We have now an admission of a propensity for violence with his wife, some domestic abuse, which is, you know, helping us sew this case up.
7: Prosecutors say the night before Vicky's death, Ron Gillette crushed 14 sleeping pills and put them into Vicky's drink, believing this would kill her. Ron set the alarm for 3 a.m. And when he awoke, he was surprised to find Vicky still alive. So he decided to suffocate her with a plastic trash bag. But her face oils and the impressions from her nose and chin were left on the bag. Ron turned the bag inside out, filled it with clean laundry, and placed it on the bed to make her death appear accidental. He then put his three-year-old son into bed with his dead wife to further mask the deception.
9: By the grace of God, the son didn't wake up and find his mother dead.
7: 11 days later, with Vicky out of the way, Ron married his fiancée, Su Yen, and used Vicky's $27,000 life insurance to pay for the wedding.
9: What's interesting is that they had already sent out wedding invitations to family members while Vicky was still around. Had ordered the cake, had set up the groomsmen and the tuxedos and the dresses.
7: At the trial, the defense claimed Ron was telling the truth, that Vicky's death was an accident. Their position was that the autopsy did not corroborate the prosecution's theory.
10: Our approach from the defense standpoint was to show that there was no homicide, that Vicky, his first wife, had died of some kind of natural, I say natural causes, or at least unexplained causes. That we were going to admit that Ron had developed this relationship with Su Yen while on temporary duty assignment at another Air Force base, but it was simply happenstance.
7: And the defense had a surprise witness, a Navy pathologist who would be testifying that there was no homicide. But something happened just before he was to take the stand.
11: I was looking at the slides, looking at the report, going back and forth. And suddenly I said, wait a minute, this case looks exactly like another one I've seen recently, where a man died because a car slipped off the jack, landed on his chest and kept him from breathing.
7: The evidence in that case were small ruptured blood vessels on the man's lungs. Dr. Clark reviewed the autopsy slides and found the same bleeding in Vicki Gillette's lungs.
11: Seeing the little areas of bleeding there is indicative of pressure changes in the lung that you see when airflow is obstructed through the nose and mouth.
7: Dr. Clark changed his mind. He now believed Vicki Gillette had been murdered. The prosecution called Dr. Clark to the stand, and his findings, along with the trash bag tests, convinced the jury.
12: If we didn't have that plastic bag, we were screwed. We could not prove this without the plastic bag. We had the murder weapon. That was the key to the whole damn thing.
7: Ron Gillette was found guilty of first-degree murder. He was almost sentenced to death. But one juror held out, so he was sentenced to life in prison. Incredibly, Ron served only 15 years of that sentence.

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3: On Lake Washington, a small town outside of Spokane, which was why Bob Wood moved here after his divorce.
4: What attracted me to Bob was he seemed to have a lot of care for his children. He was a single father. I was a single mother at the time. We had a lot in common in that factor.
3: Bob had custody of his two children, 16-year-old Teresa and 11-year-old Christopher. For the Wood family, February 9, 1999, began like most other mornings. Teresa left for school around 8 a.m. Bob Wood left for work soon afterwards, and Christopher was the last one out of the house. Around 8:30, neighbors saw smoke coming out of the windows and called the fire department.
5: The principal from the school came right down to the house and told us that Chris had not come to school and that he may be in the fire.
3: Firefighters searched the home in a frantic effort to find him.
5: Sometimes kids hide in a building after they set a fire, and we didn't know whether he did that, whether he went and hid somewhere else in the house and was overcome by smoke.
6: I kind of figured that Christopher had accidentally set the fire. Because a couple weeks before that, Bob had called me and said he was having problems with Christopher and matches. Christopher wanted to set fires.
3: But firefighters couldn't find him. Bob Wood learned about the fire while he was on his way to work. When he returned home, the center of the house was completely destroyed. Bob's first priority was to find his son, Christopher, whom he believed was hiding out of fear.
7: He doesn't need to worry about the house or what happened here. He just needs to get himself home.
8: It was the middle of winter, so everybody was worried that Christopher might, you know, if he was out hiding in the woods, that he could die of exposure.
3: Neighbors and sheriff's deputies organized one of the biggest manhunts in the town's history. About 5 miles away, a motorist discovered Christopher's backpack along the side of the road, but there was no sign of Christopher. Meanwhile, investigators needed to find out whether the fire was arson. So they brought in an accelerant-sniffing dog to determine whether a flammable material was present. The dog found nothing, but investigators discovered where it started. In the family room.
9: There was a V pattern originating from the sofa, which was against a wall, and there was a very distinct line or mark of demarcation on the wall that pointed to a particular end of the sofa.
3: When a fire starts on a sofa, investigators usually suspect arson. For 2 days, police and volunteers searched for Christopher. Then, a snowplow driver found his body in a snowbank along a deserted road 50 miles away.
4: I was brokenhearted.
3: There were ligature marks around Christopher's neck, evidence that he had been strangled.
10: It appeared that Christopher had not been murdered there, as there was very little disturbance in the snow, only enough to show that somebody had stopped there and dumped the body off the side of the road.
3: During the autopsy, forensic experts found no evidence that Christopher had started the fire.
11: Examination of Chris's hands showed no sooting or fire products on his hands. He had no sooting in his lungs. No carbon dioxide in his blood.
3: But investigators found a telling clue that Christopher had been abducted. His sneakers were on the wrong feet.
11: Chris was 11 years old. He wasn't prone to put his shoes on the wrong feet. But if you were dressing a lifeless body, facing it, you would put right to left and left to right. And that's apparently what happened.
3: Now there were two crimes to solve, arson and murder.

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19: Hi, I'm Kingston Bagpuse. Some people say Talk Sports is possessed by the Premier League, but that's just not cricket. We're also charmed by the Champions League, fanatical about the FA Cup, and rampantly rabid about rugby, Formula One, and boxing. 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
22: East Farms Elementary School put together a memorial for Christopher, and they invited all of us to go, and it was huge.
23: Christopher Wood's classmates and teachers assembled a collection of their favorite stories and recollections of Christopher, an expression the family appreciated. Investigators vowed to find the person or persons responsible for the murder and the arson.
24: I think the underlying feeling in the neighborhood that there was a predator and that someone did abduct Chris Wood, that was a big fear amongst the people.
25: We have a database of registered sex offenders, and they had searched that database and had discovered some people in the general area.
23: Since the autopsy revealed no evidence Christopher had been sexually assaulted, it was unlikely the crime was sexually motivated. Investigators asked Bob Wood and his daughter Teresa about their activities on the morning of the fire. Teresa said she left for school at 8 o'clock. Bob said he left for work around 8:20. And Christopher was eating breakfast. He didn't normally leave for school until 8:30. None of the neighbors reported seeing Christopher that morning. Investigators began to question Bob Wood's actions on the morning of the fire. They remembered it took him a long time to get home after he learned about the fire.
26: It took him almost 2 hours to get home, and that would have been at most a 66-minute trip. Question is, how was that accounted for?
23: And there was something else. Investigators discovered that Bob was living well beyond his means. He earned about $100,000 a year selling real estate, but he spent much more.
0: He also put in a huge garage in the back that would take an RV and snowmobiles and all his little hobbies he liked to do, restore cars.
23: Investigators also learned that Bob had been fired from his job at a local real estate company a few weeks earlier.
24: Robert Wood had worked for them and had stolen over $100,000 worth of materials. And they told us to be very alert that this fire may be something he's intentionally setting for insurance purposes.
23: And Bob owned three life insurance policies on his son Christopher worth $80,000.
26: Well, Bob Wood gave a neighbor a briefcase, and in the briefcase were financial records, and there were life insurance policies on Chris and a picture of Chris. None of those items were sooted, indicating that they had been removed from the house prior to the fire.
23: Wood was known for keeping meticulous financial records. A clerk at a camera store called police to tell them how meticulous.
1: Bob had dropped off some film to be developed. I believe it was the day after the fire, and they were found to include photographs of the interior of his house, including before the fire, and shots from the same angle after the fire.
23: A remarkable coincidence.
1: It was really stupid to have taken before and after photographs of his house on the same roll of film.
23: Investigators searched Wood's garage for evidence. On the fender of Bob's sports car, they discovered what appeared to be stomach contents. They found similar stains in the back of the truck Bob was driving the day of the fire. Unfortunately, scientists cannot get a DNA profile from stomach contents.
1: I knew that the fluids in the stomach would destroy DNA, at least I strongly suspected that, and a couple of quick phone calls confirmed that. However, I ended up calling all over the country trying to find anybody that could tell me anything about the evidentiary value of vomit.
23: Investigators hoped that this biological material could tell them something.
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16: Investigators hope the stomach contents found in the back of Bob Wood's truck and on the fender of his sports car would tell them something about what happened to Christopher Wood. So the samples were sent to forensic microscopy detective Bill Schneck, who examined the material with a polarized light microscope.
17: What I found were small little vegetative fragments, oat bran and flour particles and starch grains.
16: From these patterns, Schneck suspected they were unprocessed corn and wheat starch. To be certain, Schneck tested the samples with a solution of potassium iodine.
17: And when you put a small drop of this solution on the vomit material, the starches will turn kind of a purplish blue color.
16: The test was positive. Schnett knew that oat bran, corn, and wheat starch are common ingredients in breakfast cereals. He found the same biological material on the shirt Christopher was wearing on the day of the fire. Schneck found marshmallow Matey's cereal in the Woods' kitchen, which is what Christopher's sister said he was eating on the morning he was killed.
17: After examining the vomit stains from the shirt, the truck, and the car, I concluded that they all were from the same source and more than likely from the marshmallow Matey's.
16: Investigators developed a theory about how Christopher's body was transported.
18: Christopher had been murdered in the morning, and Bob Wood's truck had an open bed, so we knew that he had had to have concealed the body somehow. We started looking for the garbage cans at his place and found that there was only one there. Neighbors reported that he normally put two out on the curb.
16: So, where was the missing trash can?
18: We spoke to Bob's daughter and found out that the day after the fire, he had taken his truck to a car wash and washed it, including spraying out the bed of the truck.
16: Near the car wash, investigators found a discarded trash can, the same type as the one missing from Bob's home. But investigators had to be sure. Schneck noticed what appeared to be paint residue on both trash cans.
17: Well, I examined the paint from the Rubbermaid garbage can and found it contained titanium dioxide as one of the major inorganic ingredients. And I compared that to the paint overspray found on the garbage can at Robert Wood's house. And I found the paint particles, the composition was the same.
16: Schneck then used a scanning electron microscope to analyze what was inside the can. He found traces of vomit consistent with Christopher's stomach contents, along with some shiny metallic particles. These particles matched the sequins on Christopher's backpack.
17: After examining the contents and all the trace debris on the Chris Wood's clothing and the material in the garbage can and in the backpack, I concluded that Chris Wood at one time was actually in the garbage can.
16: Even with this information, investigators needed more evidence to tie Bob Wood to his son's murder. They checked his cell phone records, which revealed Wood was near Christopher's body, 50 miles from home, when he was called about the fire.
0: In other words, you put him in the location where Chris was jettisoned at about the time that Chris would have been jettisoned.
16: Finally, investigators had to determine if the smoke and fire seen by Wood's neighbors at 8:30 could have been created by a fire set just 10 minutes earlier at 8:20, the time Wood said he left the house. The ATF purchased three sofas identical to the one in the Woods' home.
1: We wanted to see how the sofa would behave when exposed to fire. How fast would this sofa become totally involved? When would it reach its max heat release rate? And how much energy would the sofa produce?
16: Given the size of the Woods family room, the fire would have to generate at least 2,200 kilowatts of energy to engulf the room within a 10-minute period. Tests showed the burning sofa would generate more than enough energy in that time frame.
1: Mr. Wood said that he left at 8:20. Therefore, we concluded that Mr. Wood was present at the time the fire was started.
16: Bob Wood was arrested and charged with arson and first-degree murder.
2: It always amazes me that truth turns out to be stranger than fiction. You know, this is the worst case of arson for profit that I've ever seen in my career.
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22: 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Side effects include diarrhea, itching, dizziness, constipation. Rest different.
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16: While incarcerated, Bob Wood insisted he was innocent.
41: I would never do anything to hurt my son.
16: Yet his ex-girlfriend said Wood didn't always treat Christopher kindly.
42: He was really hard on Christopher. And if Christopher did anything wrong, he would just immediately discipline him and just really lash out at him. But with Teresa, she was his little girl. So there was to me, there was a big disparity between how he treated the two.
16: Wood's excessive spending left him deep in debt. Making matters worse, he was fired from his job for embezzling close to $100,000. Prosecutors believe Bob killed Christopher for the $80,000 in life insurance. On a cold February morning, Wood waited until Teresa left for school and then killed his son. In the process, Christopher vomited, leaving behind the evidence which would later implicate his father. Bob finished dressing Christopher, but he put Christopher's shoes on the wrong feet. While carrying Christopher's body to his truck, Bob brushed against his sports car, inadvertently leaving his son's stomach contents on the fender. He put his son's body in the trash can in the back of his truck. Bob went back inside, set the sofa on fire, grabbed his son's backpack, and left the house at 8:20. Bob dumped his son's body in a snowbank 50 miles from home, and here he received the cell phone call telling him of the fire.
4: Hello?
16: On his drive back, Bob threw Christopher's backpack along the side of the road. He washed his truck, but failed to remove all of the biological evidence. And he discarded the trash can near the car wash. The forensic paint analysis proved the discarded trash can was from Bob's home. And the biological evidence proved Christopher had been inside. Just before Wood was scheduled to go on trial, he hanged himself in his jail cell.
5: The closest Bob Wood ever came to confessing was discovered after he had killed himself. We received a phone call from a psychic who said that she had visited with him in jail, and he told her at that time that there were only three people who knew what happened to Christopher, and that was him, Christopher, and God.
16: Shelley Kellogg rejected Bob Wood's wedding proposal just days before the arson and murder. Some in law enforcement believe Shelley may have been the original target, but the breakup prevented it.
42: The cops do believe that if I would have married him, I would have been killed too. I don't know if that's true. It's all speculation. But they believed it would have been much worse. Documents had been missing from my house. Personal documents, Social Security information, a Social Security card was missing.
16: Although Wood's suicide precluded the trial, prosecutors believe they would have won a conviction.
0: Forensic scientists are amazing. I've been doing this for 20 plus years, and there's always something new that they bring to this, to a case.
7: There's a lot of personal, you know, pleasure involved in helping to solve a crime. Of course, I'm one small piece of a larger puzzle, but in this particular case, I think a lot of the work I did was, you know, very important. I feel pretty good about that.
8: There were no witnesses to see Christopher's body being pulled out of the house. There were no witnesses to his body being dumped down an embankment. It was science, basically, that solved this case. And, that's fascinating stuff.
16: It looked like a routine traffic accident until a patrolman with no forensic training suspected something worse. But he couldn't prove it until a bent steering wheel, a security camera, and a physics calculation showed what really led to a young woman's death. Highway patrolman Tony Snyder was heading home after finishing his night shift when he got a call about a traffic accident on Route 95 just outside of Princeton, Minnesota.
9: It was maybe 10 miles from my house. So I said I would do it.
16: When Snyder arrived, he saw that there had been a two-vehicle accident. Apparently, a Jeep collided with an abandoned car that had broken down and was parked on the side of the highway.
9: When I was met by the deputy, he informed me that one person is deceased, the female passenger in the red Jeep. And the other vehicle that was struck was unoccupied. I could see the ambulance personnel working on a male who was covered in blood, and he was screaming.
16: The Jeep driver, Steve Hollerman, was rushed to a nearby hospital. Steve's passenger, his 41-year-old wife, Deborah, was dead.
1: Everybody knew her. I mean, she was that well-loved. There was just disbelief and shock.
2: If you got to know Deb, you liked Deb. She was the life of the party. She was somebody that people gathered around because she was fun to be with.
16: Steve Hollerman survived the crash with only minor injuries, and toxicology tests revealed no drugs or alcohol in his system. He told investigators that he and Deborah were on their way home from shopping when he inadvertently drove off the highway and struck a parked car.
9: I said, "Do you remember what you hit?" And he said, "Yeah, I hit a car." I said, "Do you know where the car was?" He said, "Yes, it was on the shoulder." And I said, "Did you see the car when you hit it?" He said, "Yeah, I saw the taillights." And I then asked him if he tried to maneuver the vehicle or brake to avoid collision, and he said that he didn't have time to do that.
16: The right front end of Steve's Jeep hit the back left side of the parked car. Steve said he was driving approximately 60 miles an hour at the time of the accident, and he was wearing his seatbelt, but Deborah was not.
4: That was out of her character. She was pretty religious about wearing seatbelts and made a point to everyone else that they needed to have theirs on also.
16: At Deborah's autopsy, the medical examiner found skull fractures and evidence that her brain had been jolted violently inside her skull from side to side.
5: The finding of the pathologist that did the autopsy was that the death was a result of a motor vehicle accident. The blunt force trauma and the injuries that were observed, the skull fracture, the bruising of the brain, any of those could have been consistent and would have been consistent with being killed in a motor vehicle crash.
16: Although patrolman Tony Snyder wasn't a doctor or formally trained in forensic science, he couldn't believe the coroner's report.
9: I was sick to my stomach when I heard those words come out of his mouth because I thought I was at a dead end now. I was not comfortable with it at all. But to be honest with you, I was tore up inside. I couldn't even sleep at night.
16: Snyder was bothered because this accident didn't seem bad enough to have caused a fatality as he had seen in so many other accidents.
9: I've been to accidents like that where people has actually their head had went clean through the windshield and they're speaking to me when I get there. And this windshield wasn't broke out. It was barely cracked.
16: And Snyder thought the amount of blood in the car was inconsistent with Deborah's injuries.
9: There was a lot of blood in the vehicle. More blood than I've ever seen in any accident in my life. And I've been to hundreds of accidents.
16: But so had local traffic investigators, and they disagreed with Snyder. They came to the same conclusion as the coroner, that the car crash was an accident. Tony Snyder's options were dwindling until an anonymous telephone call shed new light on an already mysterious case.
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30: Deborah Hollerman's family was angry with police when they learned some of the details surrounding the car crash that took her life.
2: How can there be a car on the side of the road for a couple of days? I mean, isn't it somebody's responsibility to take a car off of a state highway?
30: Highway Patrolman Tony Snyder was less concerned about the abandoned car and more concerned with Steve Hollerman's driving skills. He was convinced there was more to the story than Steve was telling.
9: And I asked him if a deer jumped out, if he was playing with his radio knobs, if he was on the cell phone. I asked him if he passed out, blacked out, was dizzy, fell asleep. And none of those things were the reason he was off the roadway. He just said he didn't know.
30: Steve told investigators that he and Deborah had been shopping and were heading home when the accident occurred. So Snyder checked Steve's story by reviewing the videos taken by the store's security cameras. They show the Hollermans at the store that night, but they left several hours earlier than Steve claimed.
9: The last store he left was around 7:30 p.m. And I got a call to come to the crash at 10 p.m. So there's quite a bit of time missing to drive 18 or 20 miles.
30: In addition, the items the Hollermans bought at the store weren't in the Jeep at the time of the accident. So where were the Hollermans between 8 and 10 p.m.? An anonymous telephone call gave Tony Snyder a clue.
9: There was no name, no way to get a hold of anybody, but just so you know, somebody called and said Steve Hollerman's been having an affair.
29: Well, that piqued our interest even more to say, geez, there's some more pieces to this that we're unfamiliar with and that we want to look into.
30: Surprisingly, Deborah's friends all knew about the affair. And apparently, so did Deborah.
9: She was aware there was an affair going on, and she was going to confront him. That was made clear. Her girlfriends have told us that.
30: Investigators eventually discovered the identity of Steve's girlfriend. She was employed by the local hospital where Steve worked as a lab supervisor. When questioned, she openly admitted the affair.
9: She basically said that they'd been seeing each other for a year. They were in love with each other. They went on outings together. And she admitted that they had sex that day in his cabin.
30: The cabin was the Hollerman's summer home at Green Lake. It was just a mile and a half from the crash site. With a warrant, investigators searched the cabin and found evidence confirming the story they'd heard from Steve's girlfriend.
29: You could see a bed where it looked like it had been recently slept in or used in some way.
30: And they also discovered that Steve and Deborah had been in the cabin before the car crash. Several items they had purchased that night were in the cabin. So Snyder decided to take a closer look at the Hollerman's Jeep, as well as the accident scene. Steve said he was driving 60 miles an hour when the accident occurred. Accident reconstruction experts have a way of confirming this. If a parked car is hit, the distance it moves after impact can tell you the speed at which it was hit. It's based on Sir Isaac Newton's laws of physics, specifically conservation of momentum. When one object strikes another, as in this demonstration, its momentum is transferred to the other. All things being equal, the speed of the first ball is equal to that of the last. The weight of the two cars, plus the friction between the tires and the road surface, factor into the analysis.
0: The coefficient of friction is basically just a measure of how slippery that surface is. So that's a very important piece. The other thing is the angles that are involved with approach and departure from the impact area for vehicles that are involved in a collision like this.
30: Scotland used surveying equipment to measure the distance the parked car moved after impact, as well as the angles of impact. A computer program performed the physics calculations. And the result? Steve's Jeep was traveling between 38 and 42 miles per hour when it hit the parked car, not 60 miles per hour as he claimed. These calculations also proved that Steve had enough time to avoid hitting the parked car.
0: He had slightly over 2 seconds from the time that he left the pavement till the impact.
9: He admitted he saw the taillights of the vehicle. He admitted that he didn't swerve. He admitted that he didn't brake, saying he didn't have time.
30: It was obvious that the crash didn't happen the way Steve claimed. But would evidence found inside the Jeep prove it was murder?

0: Grab some friends and an ice-cold Mountain Dew today.
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15: Investigators now suspected that Deborah Hollerman had been murdered. Her family couldn't believe her husband Steve had anything to do with it.
16: It was disbelief going, my God, the poor guy lost his wife. He's gone through a month of mourning, and now they do this to him.
15: But patrolman Tony Snyder feared Steve may have committed the perfect crime.
17: I literally didn't sleep at night. Several nights, Easter dinner at my mom and dad's, I hardly ate, and they thought I was mad at him or upset with the family or sick or something. I was just so obsessed by this, I couldn't eat. And I was worried that I was running out of options to get this figured out. I was running into a lot of dead ends.
15: Since the original autopsy ruled Deborah's death as accidental, Snyder asked Dr. Janice Amatuzio for a second opinion.
18: As I looked at those photographs of the vehicle, which I'd not seen before that, and I looked at the injuries, I said, you know, there's something we don't know here. And I think this case deserves more investigation. There's way too much blood inside the vehicle.
15: Dr. Amatuzio wanted to examine the Hollerman's Jeep herself.
18: Because let's face it, Steve Hollerman's future was at stake here. And the truth about Deborah Hollerman's death was at stake. The most important thing for everybody to remember is that what we were trying to get at was the truth.
15: Dr. Amatuzio was approximately the same size and weight as Deborah. So she did something extraordinary. She donned protective clothing and climbed into the blood-stained car.
18: was a little creepy. It was sobering. I realized I was sitting on the last spot that Deborah Hollerman had been sitting before she died.
15: The first thing she noticed was the blood smear on the windshield had what looked like a fabric pattern.
18: In fact, it looked like the heavy knit sweater that Deborah had been wearing at the time that she died.
15: This was a key finding, because it proved that Deborah was bleeding before the crash occurred.
18: The only way that that much blood could have been deposited on the inside of the vehicle at the time of the crash was if Deborah Hollerman had been bloody before the crash. In other words, she had been injured before the crash. That is the only way that she could have gotten that much blood onto her sweater, onto her hair, onto her face.
15: And there was more evidence that Deborah was bleeding before the crash.
17: On the passenger side rear window, you could see where blood had came from the seat and was running down the window.
15: The L-shaped pattern demonstrated once again the physics of momentum. When blood drips down the window of a Jeep traveling at 40 miles per hour and it stops abruptly, everything in the Jeep, including the blood, continues to move forward. Scientists believe that's what caused this L-shaped pattern. The final three pieces of evidence were crucial to understanding events before and after the crash. Deborah's blood was found on the lever used to adjust the driver's seat.
12: The driver's seat where Stephen Hollerman was seated was pushed as far back as the seat could go.
15: The steering wheel was bent, and investigators found Steve's bloody shoe print on the passenger side window. This indicated that Steve moved his seat back after he was in contact with Deborah's blood, then grabbed the steering wheel to brace himself for the crash. The evidence also proved that Steve Hollerman tried to break the passenger window after the crash.
17: My opinion is he was trying to break the window out at the accident scene. He needed glass because there was a lot of blood and there was no glass anywhere.
15: Lastly, Dr. Amatuzio discovered what really caused Deborah's death.
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11: Forensic experts found what they believed was the murder weapon used to kill Deborah Holloman. It was the knob used to adjust the passenger's side mirror.
12: That adjustment knob was caked with blood and long brown hairs. It was clear to me that that adjustment knob was the instrument that created the injury pattern of the four lacerations or tears on her scalp and, in all likelihood, caused the depressed skull fractures.
11: This proved that Steve killed Deborah by hitting her head repeatedly against the knob.
13: It was a severe beating. It was severe.
12: So when death is the result of an assault, we classify it as a homicide.
11: Steve Holloman was arrested and charged with Deborah's murder.
13: He acted surprised, dumbfounded, that he was under arrest. And when I cuffed him and put him in my car, he's like, Tony, why is this, why is that? Like we were friends.
11: Steve Hollerman's lover admitted spending the afternoon with Steve at the couple's summer cabin. Later that night, around 7 p.m., Steve and his wife Deborah went shopping together and took their purchases to the cabin. Deborah may have found evidence that Steve had been there earlier with his lover. Regardless, the forensic evidence suggests an argument ensued and it turned violent. While in the Jeep, Steve repeatedly smashed Deborah's head into the mirror knob and side window, causing the brain injuries that killed her. Then Steve tried to devise a plan to cover up the crime. While driving home, he saw the parked car along the side of the highway and decided to stage an accident. He got the Jeep into position, moved his seat back with his bloody hands, made sure his seatbelt was fastened while Deborah's wasn't, then braced himself for impact. The Jeep traveled 130 feet at 40 miles per hour directly into the back left side of the parked car. Deborah's arm and bloody sweater struck the windshield, proof that she was bleeding before the crash. After the crash, Steve tried to break the side window to make the crash look worse, but a passing motorist stopped to help before Steve could do it.
13: I'm convinced that he contrived a plan to try to cover it up. Whether he had that already figured out before he assaulted her and killed her, I believe that he did come up with a plan to cover it up, to make it look like she died in that car crash.
11: At the trial, Steve pleaded not guilty. He admitted striking Deborah during an argument, but said he was driving her to the hospital for treatment when the accident occurred. The judge didn't buy it. Steve Hollerman was convicted of second-degree murder.
0: The most fascinating case that I've dealt with in my 15 years as an attorney.
12: If you look long enough, pretty soon the scene begins to speak to you. It really just depends on the amount of attention that you give it. It's really meticulous attention to detail. I've learned over the years that if we look hard, we will eventually get to the answers.
11: Without a careful look at the evidence and the use of science to reconstruct the crash, Deborah Hollerman's death might have remained an accident, and her husband would have walked free.
14: Tony Snyder is adopted as our family hero. Highway patrolmen don't investigate murders. They give out traffic tickets. For him to do what he did, he didn't have experience in investigating murders. He went to his superiors, and they gave him the opportunity to follow his heart. We just need to thank everybody that was involved in it to give our family peace.
11: Tony Snyder is back to his old job as a highway patrolman. This case was his first brush with forensic evidence, but might not be his last.
13: I am sure I will probably never see anything like it again in my career. But I'm ready for it if I do.

One man's fascination with ladies of the evening terrorized a community. Had it not been for his arrogance, an old running shoe, and an unusual bullet fragment, he might never have been caught. Farming is big business in Bakersfield, California. The area boasts warm weather, flat terrain, and a sophisticated

0: in the water for several days, and any trace evidence had been washed away.
1: No physical evidence other than the clothing that she was wearing when the body was retrieved.
0: An autopsy left no doubt. She had been murdered.
2: There were multiple gunshot wounds. One bullet was recovered from the spine, from the spinal canal, and the other one, the bullet was recovered from the chest wall.
0: The bullets were from a 38 caliber pistol.
3: And these two bullets were recovered, but there was one hole. So both of those bullets entered through the same hole, and that would lead me to believe that there was a type of an assassination going on here.
0: Decomposition made visual identification impossible, so the medical examiner relied on her fingerprints.
2: They can use the dusting powder like they use for picking up latent fingerprints, and the prints can be developed that way.
0: Her fingerprints were compared to thousands on file in the California State Database, and there was a match. The victim was 21-year-old Kay Bradley, who had an earlier arrest for prostitution. A background check revealed she had grown up in Los Angeles, was an A student in school, an accomplished horseback rider and dancer. Her aunt, who asked not to be identified, said Kay was destined for success.
4: She was very artistic and loved to sing, loved to dance as a child, and never misbehaved. I don't think she was ever grounded or punished. She was always very close to her family.
0: In the years after high school, Kay made some unfortunate choices.
3: A young girl that had become involved with the wrong crowd with drugs, and which led to her being involved with certain people that were not really what I would say the type of people I want my daughter to hang out with.
0: Prostitution may have been how Kay financed her drug habit. Unfortunately, none of the other Bakersfield prostitutes recalled seeing her around the time she disappeared. After several months and hundreds of interviews, the trail of Kay's killer turned cold. But investigators didn't give up. Eventually, they got a break, but it came with a price. When the body of a second young woman was found in the very same canal.
5: And at that point, you start thinking, maybe it's a serial killer. Maybe there's something in the calendar or something or the moon that causes a person to do this.
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11: One year after the murder of Kay Bradley, the body of a second young woman was discovered in the same irrigation canal on the outskirts of Bakersfield, California. She appeared to be a teenager, but there was no identification on the body.
12: It was a whodunit, who is it, which is one of the hardest ones in homicide to work.
11: The autopsy revealed the girl was killed by three shots from a .38 caliber weapon.
13: She received several wounds from the right front and was down. And while she was down, the final shot would have been the one in the back.
14: On the cement curbing of the canal, we noticed that there was more blood. And so in reading the crime scene, we know that the vehicle pulled off, parked on the shoulder, that there was some activity. The victim was hurt. The victim's bleeding. We're assuming that it was the victim's blood. And somebody then dragged the victim over to the canal and pushed her in.
11: Police found three different shoe impressions in the soft dirt near the canal. They were identified as Adidas brand running shoes. Forensic expert Greg Laskowski analyzed the bullets from the victim's body, specifically the lands and grooves created when the bullet passes through the barrel. These are unique to every gun. He compared them to the bullets recovered from Kay Bradley. They lined up perfectly.
15: The bullets from the first homicide victim and the bullets from the second homicide victim had the same class characteristics. That is, they had the same caliber, same make and type. They also had rifling characteristics on them that were identical.
11: The murder weapon was a Colt .38 caliber handgun.
12: I'm very familiar with those because I own one myself.
11: The ammunition was unusual, too.
15: They were a lighter weight caliber than normal .38 calibers at the time. These were 110 grain semi-jacketed hollow points, which are typical of law enforcement ammunition.
12: It did occur to me at that time, again, we're possibly looking for someone in law enforcement, security work, prison guard, that type of thing, because the perpetrator had disposed of that weapon. They kept it.
11: The first task facing investigators was to identify the young girl. Her description didn't match anyone listed in missing persons reports, and her fingerprints didn't match any on file with the California State Database. Since there was a condom wrapper near the victim's body, and because of the way she was dressed, investigators suspected she was working as a prostitute.
14: We started showing this Polaroid photograph of our victim's face. And on that first night that we were out there, we actually by luck, found this prostitute who recognized the photograph. And she said that she recalled seeing the victim.
16: She was identified as 15-year-old Tracy Clark, a runaway from Seattle, Washington. Tracy's friend, a fellow prostitute, last saw her leaving with a customer driving an unusual vehicle.
12: She's seen Tracy Clark get into this vehicle, and that was the last time she was seen alive. She described this vehicle as a light-colored pickup truck with a camper shell with bubble windows on the side.
16: But there were thousands of similar trucks in California. But the murder weapon, the type used by law enforcement, was a definite clue. On a hunch, Bakersfield police looked inside their own community and discovered one of their colleagues owned a pickup truck matching that description. It belonged to Sheriff's Deputy Dave Rogers. Ironically, Rogers was Detective Solis's former partner.
14: We worked side by side for, I don't know, I'm guessing, you know, 2 or 3 years, the same beat. He would back me up on calls and I would back him up. We would have coffee together.
16: Deputy Rogers, an 11-year veteran of the force, was well-liked and highly respected. To see if Rogers' truck was the one Tracy got into, investigators tried an unusual experiment.
12: I went and picked up the witness, and I told her, I'm going to take you for a drive, and I want you to see if you recognize any vehicles.
16: Investigator Loggy showed her a number of similar-looking vehicles in Bakersfield. But the one she identified was the one parked outside Deputy Rogers' house.
12: She immediately started hollering, that's the truck, that's the truck, go arrest him, go arrest him. And I says, are you sure? And she said, I'm positive.
16: When questioned, Rogers denied any involvement in the murders. His service revolver, a Smith & Wesson 357 Magnum, was clearly not the murder weapon. And there was no record Rogers ever owned a Colt 38 caliber handgun. Both investigators and prosecutors needed much more than just their suspicions that Rogers was somehow involved.
17: There's a car.
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11: Bakersfield detectives had two unsolved murders. A suspect who was a member of law enforcement, but little else. So investigators went back to the witness who saw the second victim, Tracy Clark, getting into a light-colored truck and asked her if she could identify the driver. They showed her a photographic lineup consisting of six individuals.
12: I advised the witness that I was going to show her a series of photographs that she may or may not recognize. Don't be afraid to say that you don't recognize anybody. You don't have to.
11: It didn't take long.
12: So that's the guy that drove that pickup truck that I seen Tracy get into the last time she was seen alive. And she pointed to Rogers, David Rogers.
14: At that point, I didn't quite soak in, I can believe that we're looking at a deputy on the murder of two prostitutes.
11: Deputy Dave Rogers once again denied any involvement in the murders. Since these were his colleagues, Rogers may have felt more comfortable during his interrogation than others would. And he did something consistent with that. He put his foot up on the desk. And Detective Mike Loggy remembered something.
12: And I looked down and looked over, and there was the shoe tracks. The shoe that resembled the shoe tracks that was taken at Tracy Clark's scene.
11: Was it possible that Rogers, an experienced law enforcement officer, would wear the same shoes to a murder interrogation he wore to commit the crime? Detectives sent Rogers' shoes to forensic analyst Greg Laskowski.
15: There was the center logo, which identified the shoe as being Adidas, and the overall size of the shoe was consistent, but there was a chunk out in the tread pattern.
11: Laskowski pressed the tread pattern of Rogers' shoe into a mixture of fingerprint powder, Comet cleanser, and very fine clay. And sure enough, Laskowski saw the same tread patterns and same nicks and indentations in Rogers' shoe impression that he saw in the impressions found at the crime scene.
15: I was astounded to be able to identify David Rogers' shoe as having been at the crime scene.
11: But to prosecutor Sarah Riles, it wasn't enough.
28: I mean, you can put the three scoops of ice cream in there, that's fine, but it's not a banana split. But you've got to add the bananas, you've got to add the whipped cream and the cherry. The whipped cream and the cherry are the fluff. They're what makes it look good. The bananas are what makes the case.
11: In the back of Rogers' truck, police found dozens of pairs of women's underwear, nude pictures of prostitutes, and a .38 caliber Colt revolver. To see if it was the murder weapon, it was fired into a water-filled tank to stop the bullet.
15: It slows down the bullet, and relatively quickly, within a matter of 1 to 2 feet, the bullet falls harmlessly to the bottom of the tank where it can be collected.
11: A comparison of that bullet and those found at both crime scenes left no doubt that this gun was used in both murders. Now, Sarah Riles was satisfied.
28: You know, it was all so clear then. Once we had all that laid out, I mean, there was nothing else it could be. And it was extremely important.
11: And from the serial number, investigators discovered the gun was registered to the owner of a local diner. Interestingly, several years earlier, Deputy Rogers investigated a burglary call at that same diner. Behind the cash register was the owner's Colt 38 caliber pistol. Apparently, Rogers stole it.
12: David Rogers went in there and picked that thing up and put it in his pocket, and he wrote down the theft report on it. He had that gun ever since, and he used it to kill two human beings with.
11: Dave Rogers was arrested and charged with two counts of first-degree murder.
14: When Dave Rogers was identified and arrested, I was angry. I was shocked. You know, I trusted him with my life. You know, who knows, you know, for whatever reason, you know, I could have been a victim. I mean, those kind of crazy thoughts at one point in time went through my head.
11: Once in custody, he offered some chilling insights into why a seemingly normal family man could not control his compulsion to kill.
7: My head goes crazy. It spins. You know what I mean? I get to thinking about something, and it keeps going and going and going.
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6: This sweater? New? Nope. I've washed it 30 times with Persil. The color's still vibrant for out late. Hush. Clothes look newer for longer with Persil.
7: The citizens of Bakersfield were shocked to learn that a law enforcement officer was charged for the murder of 21-year-old Kay Bradley and 15-year-old Tracy Clark. Dave Rogers' wife had difficulty believing it.
8: Great family man, good human being, and this is the Dave Rogers that I know.
9: It's hard to imagine that a guy like that is a killer and presumably a pretty cold-blooded killer.
7: But the forensic evidence was overwhelming.
9: When it came to trial, this case was not a whodunit. The question was what motivated this defendant and what was his degree of guilt? What was his state of mind at the time of the killing?
7: In a taped interview with a prison psychologist, Rogers admitted soliciting prostitutes.
10: I'm not prejudiced. I have solicited blacks, I have solicited whites, I have solicited Mexicans.
11: It sounds like formal to say solicit.
10: Well, that's what I've done, you know. I've gone out and solicited prostitutes.
7: And eventually, Rogers admitted taking Tracy Clark to the canal. He claimed the two had a disagreement.
12: She made some comment to him that I've been here too long. Now you have to give me more money or something like that.
10: I don't know whether she called me a queer or a faggot or something like that, but I think she brought up me having different sexual preferences.
7: Rogers claimed he threw Tracy out of the truck, but that she stood in front of it and refused to move. He also claimed she threatened to file a police report.
13: You're making it sound like a self-defense because he claimed that Tracy Clark was screaming and hollering and scratching him and that sort of thing at the scene.
7: Rogers' mistake was getting out of the truck to drag Tracy's body into the canal, leaving his shoe impressions in the soft dirt. His second mistake was wearing those same shoes to his interrogation.
12: As luck would have it for us as the investigators, that he was careless. He was very careless. And he left a lot of evidence at the scene. He left evidence in his truck. He left evidence at home.
7: Rogers had no explanation for why he killed his first victim, Kay Bradley.
12: He made a comment, if they did match my gun, then I must have done it. But I don't remember.
7: Rogers claimed his actions were caused by parents who emotionally and physically abused him as a child.
14: You know, to say that he was some sort of really nice guy who was just reacting to his childhood just kind of makes you want to throw up.
7: Rogers also hinted he welcomed the death penalty.
10: I can't deal with having killed this other person. I did not believe I should live. I'm not.
11: Are you saying, though, in some ways you plotted your own demise?
10: I just gave them what they needed.
11: So you knew you had a plan?
10: Yes.
7: Dave Rogers went on trial for the murder of Kay Bradley and Tracy Clark. It took the jury 2 days to find him guilty. He was sentenced to death.
14: Juries like to be able to figure out things for themselves. They like to play, not play detective, but play detective story writer, in which they have a lot of clues and they can put them together and say, this can only be this man.
13: He'll probably outlive me. He's sucking my air and I'm paying for his room and board up there as a taxpayer.
9: When I think about this case, the thing that really comes to my mind is how he really led that double life, how he seemed to be one thing and was accepted as that respectable law enforcement officer, and yet at night, like Jekyll and Hyde, he'd go out and have a completely different side. And how he seemed to have fooled everybody in his life until the criminalists and the forensics caught up with him.
7: At times, a perpetrator's DNA is the only clue at a murder scene. But what happens when you don't have a suspect to compare it to? This case made forensic history when scientists saw in these genes, literally, the killer's physical description. In the 1600s, Baton Rouge in Louisiana got its name from French settlers. It means red stick and referred to the pole marking the hunting area of local Indian tribes. To this day, Baton Rouge is one of the most racially diverse cities in the country. Pam Kinnamore knew the town's history well by birth and by profession. Pam operated an antique store.
15: Pam loved life. Every day, she couldn't wait to do all the things that she wanted to do. Oh, she was fun. She was exuberant. She was enthused. She was intelligent.
7: Shortly before midnight on a Friday in July 2002, Pam's husband Byron called police to report his wife missing. He said when he got home, the front door was wide open. His wife's keys were there, but Pam was gone. Strangely, the bathtub was full of water.
16: It looked like she had been taking a bath, and also there was some blood on a rug under the bed in the bedroom that hadn't been there before.
7: Forensic testing revealed the blood on the carpet was Pam's. It appeared that she left her keys in the door inadvertently, and an intruder walked in while Pam was in the bathtub. The couple's son was sleeping overnight at a friend's house and couldn't shed any light on what had happened. Investigators also had to consider whether Pam had simply run off, but her mother refused even to consider that possibility.
15: I told him, I said, I'm sure your next thought is she might have had a boyfriend. I said, I give you my word of honor. If she had a boyfriend, I would have known. And that would be the first name I would give you. Pam never looked at another man. Byron was her sweetheart.
7: Pam's family posted missing posters and billboards all over the city and offered a $75,000 reward for information as to her whereabouts. For 4 days, the search continued. Pam's body was discovered in the marshland under the Whiskey Bay Bridge, about 60 miles from her home. There was a telephone cord found near her body.
17: It's amazing that it was found. It was found by some surveyors. She'd just been dumped at Whiskey Bay. The coroner's office took her into custody.
7: The medical examiner discovered Pam had been stabbed to death. She had also been sexually assaulted.
15: Pam was a beautiful young woman, and she had a lot of admirers. And I thought, well, you know, maybe somebody just had a crush on her and took her off. And I guess we wanted hope. You know, I never dreamed that she was murdered. Do you know what it's like to know you'll never have any more memories? That all those happy times are gone forever. So that's what it's like to lose your child.
7: The medical examiner determined that Pam had been killed on the night she disappeared. Pam's husband, Byron, had an alibi, and it was corroborated by others, so he wasn't considered a suspect. But police got a tip from a potential eyewitness. He thought he saw Pam slump forward in a white pickup truck on the night she went missing, just a mile from where the body was discovered.
18: Now, this is a very desolate piece of interstate, very dark. Not many vehicles at all would get off this exit ramp. It really leads to nowhere where her body was found.
7: The witness described the driver as a young white male.
17: Police began to look for a white male in a white truck.
7: Unfortunately, there were 35,000 white pickup trucks registered in the Baton Rouge area.
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7: At Pam Kinnamore's autopsy, pathologists found biological evidence that she had been sexually assaulted, and it also contained the DNA profile of her killer. Naturally, investigators wanted to know if this perpetrator had been apprehended before.
8: We'd already taken his DNA profile and searched it into the FBI's CODIS database, which was a national database of offenders as well as evidence from other cases. And we knew then that at that point that he had not been linked to any other crimes.
7: But this DNA evidence did tell police something important. The same man who killed Pam Kinnamore killed two other women several months earlier.
9: I had never had experience with a serial killer, you know, other than seeing it in TV shows. So all of a sudden, this was something that Baton Rouge hadn't dealt with before and I hadn't dealt with before.
7: 2 months earlier, Charlotte Murray Pace, a graduate student at Louisiana State University, had been sexually assaulted and killed in her apartment.
9: She was stabbed 81 times. Her throat was cut. She was missing part of her ear. It was very violent, horrible attack.
10: All the people, all the women in the world, he picked Murray. Why? I'd give anything to know why. And I don't know if you can know why, because I wonder if he could articulate why, if he knows why himself.
7: Like Pam Kinnamore's case, there were no signs of forced entry.
11: This person was absolutely vicious.
7: Also in that same neighborhood, Gina Green, a nurse, was sexually assaulted and murdered in her home. In all three cases, the common thread was the telephone. Either the killer took the victim's telephone or used the cords to restrain his victim. This led to speculation. The killer asked his victims for assistance.
12: Everything he touched, he took with him. Those were his trophies. If it didn't take much for him after he killed her to wipe down the doorknob, he knew everything he touched.
7: When residents of Baton Rouge learned a serial killer was on the loose, they took every possible precaution. At night, the streets were all but empty. But it wasn't enough. Several months later, the killer struck again. 23-year-old Danae Kalam never returned home from visiting her mother's grave. Her body was discovered 26 miles away from the cemetery. She was sexually assaulted and beaten to death. A witness reported seeing a white male in a white pickup truck near the cemetery, just like Pam Kinnamore's case. And the killer wasn't through. The body of 26-year-old Carrie Yoder, a doctoral student at LSU, was found near the Whiskey Bay Bridge, not far from where Pam Kinnamore's body was discovered. DNA tests confirmed the same man sexually assaulted and presumably killed all five women.
13: very intelligent. Yeah, I think he was doing a lot of, as I call it, surveillance work. He was stalking his victims. He knew their movements, methods of movement, and he was going to be tough to catch.
14: Desperate for a lead, police called the FBI in Washington, D.C. and asked for a criminal investigative analysis of the crimes.
15: We thought this was more someone who followed women, who watched women from afar, and when he interacted with women, it would be shortly into that interaction before they felt uncomfortable with him.
14: The FBI predicted the killer was antisocial and earned a below-average income.
16: The FBI profile, we had folks come in, and that was the whole gist, that we were looking for a white male, somewhere in 20s or 30s, single white male.
14: Although 90% of all serial killers are white, the FBI says they made no prediction about the race of the Baton Rouge serial killer, despite the perceptions of local officials and information carried in the media.
15: I know that there's been some confusion about that. I know what was written, and I know it was in the paper, and it just simply wasn't there.
14: Nevertheless, the local police obtained DNA samples from over 1,000 men, most of them white between the ages of 20 and 40. Most had a history of criminal activity. But not one of them was a match. That's when molecular biologist Dr. Tony Fridakis called investigators with a warning that eyewitnesses and behavioral profiles are not always right.
17: That type of information is oftentimes faulty, wrong. Sometimes people lie. Sometimes they're just flat out mistaken.
14: So Dr. Fridakis made police an offer. He said he'd perform a brand new DNA test and promised he could identify the killer's physical characteristics.
12: To be honest with you, I didn't really believe. I thought right off the bat, this guy must be some quack. How can he do this? But he purported that he can determine the race of folks from DNA, and I said there's no way in the world he can do that.
14: This new test called DNA Witness ascertains the exact ancestry of an individual based on information in their DNA. It's rooted in the fact that all humans are descended from a common gene pool.
17: So instead of measuring the pigmentation genes that control pigmentation of the skin, we can make an indirect inference about your skin shade through a very precise knowledge of your ancestral background.
14: So the Baton Rouge police gave Dr. Fridakis the go-ahead. The results made forensic history and changed the course of the investigation.
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14: Based on statements from two eyewitnesses, Baton Rouge police were searching for a white male driving a white pickup truck in connection with five unsolved murders. With little to lose, investigators joined forces with a molecular biologist to perform a new test on the killer's DNA.
17: It's brand new technology. A lot of these people are unaware of what it can do. We have to go into the human genome and screen through large numbers of people in order to find these positions of DNA so that we can harness their power and use them for the purposes we're using them.
14: To test Dr. Fridakis's claims, investigators sent him 20 DNA samples and asked him to identify the race of each one.
12: He nailed them to a T on everybody, even to the percentages of what black, white, Indian, whatever you had in him. So he was able to do it.
14: When he passed that test, Dr. Fridakis went to work on the killer's DNA. The results? The DNA test showed the killer was not a Caucasian.
17: The crime scene DNA sample corresponded to an individual that was 85% sub-Saharan African and 15% Native American.
14: At first, police couldn't believe it.
17: I remember the phone line just going silent for a few minutes. I guess they had to digest it.
13: Kind of threw you off because, you know, traditionally, a serial killer is usually a white male. And when it became a black male, it threw everybody off.
14: Police now realized the so-called eyewitnesses were wrong, and they realized something else. Around the same time of Pam Kinnamore's murder, about 60 miles outside of Baton Rouge, someone knocked on the front door of a woman named Diane Alexander and asked to use the phone. When her back was turned, the man ripped the phone cord from the wall and tried to strangle her. As she fought for her life, her son came home unexpectedly. The attacker ran away, still carrying the telephone cord.
28: The phone cord was actually already sticking out of his vehicle. And her son was able to describe the vehicle very well and describe the phone cord sticking out of it.
14: And police remembered finding similar telephone cord near Pam Kinnamore's body. Was it possible that the killer took Diane Alexander's telephone cord with him when he killed Pam Kinnamore? To find out, forensic experts compared the telephone cord found with Pam Kinnamore's body to the ripped piece of cord from Diane Alexander's home by performing a fracture match comparison. Although plastic stretches when pulled, the ends usually remain intact.
28: They actually took the remaining cord from Diane Alexander's house and were able to match it to the cord that they found at Pam Kinnamore's dump site.
14: In a police lineup, Diane Alexander identified her attacker as 34-year-old Derek Todd Lee. He had previous arrests for burglary, stalking women, and peeking into their homes. If Lee was the Baton Rouge serial killer, Diane Alexander was fortunate to be alive.
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14: Derek Todd Lee, a manual laborer married with two children, was identified by Diane Alexander in a police lineup as the man who assaulted her in her home. But he denied he was the Baton Rouge serial killer. Lee's DNA sample was sent immediately to the forensics lab for testing. It matched the biological samples from all five victims.
13: just a sense of relief, a joy come over me, you know, and it's like I had to smile. I said, we got him.
14: Derek Todd Lee was arrested and charged with first-degree murder.
2: The first thing I would tell him is he's a coward. He picked on women that he took advantage of their good nature.
14: After his arrest, investigators learned that Lee's DNA matched skin cells under the fingernails of yet another murder victim, an LSU student, 21-year-old Geraldine DeSoto. Prosecutors believe Lee followed his victims so he knew when they would be home alone. He would knock on the door, ask to use their phone, and once inside, overpower them. Fortunately for investigators, he left crucial DNA evidence behind. At Lee's trial, the sole survivor, Diane Alexander, identified Lee as the man who tried to kill her. And DNA from perspiration found on Ms. Alexander's blouse after the attack matched Lee's DNA profile. Forensic proof, he was the perpetrator.
3: This is the real deal. And now this lady has come to you and faced you and pointed you out. It was devastating.
14: Derek Todd Lee was convicted of first-degree murder and was sentenced to death.
2: The death penalty is too good for him. They should execute him a little bit at a time. I mean, to do, you know, rape was not enough. Murder was not enough. The coroner called it. These murders, he said, are an overkill.
14: Some of the victims' families are angry that police relied so heavily on the eyewitness accounts of a white male in a white pickup truck and the fact that most serial killers tend to be white.
4: The profile itself was, of course, wrong. It was erroneous. But it was also accepted by the task force as it was given the force of fact. When what it is an educated guess.
5: I think they were getting tons of tips from every direction. It wasn't, you know, they were getting thousands of tips. So I certainly wouldn't say that, you know, I think they did the best that they could and they worked very hard.
14: In this case, Dr. Tony Fridakis made scientific history. It was the first time this biogeographic testing was ever used in a criminal case. The technology now has a 99% accuracy rate, and new tests can even predict eye color with 92% accuracy.
6: If it can tell you the race, it might be able to tell you exactly who you're looking for. But if it tells you the name and the address and phone number, it's time for me to leave this place. It's just DNA's too good then.
14: This new test also shows the limitations of behavioral profiles and the fallibility of so-called eyewitnesses.
10: I don't think it's too far out there to say that in the future, there probably will be much less crime than there is today because people are going to realize that when they commit that rape or they commit that murder, they might as well take their driver's license out of their wallet and just toss it right there on the ground because they're going to get that information anyway.
5: If people are going to commit violent crimes, they need to be accountable. And we need to take whatever means is necessary to hold them accountable. And that just makes the police, the job of police officers so easy. I think we need to take advantage of science as much as we can when it's for valid reasons.
14: A beautiful home, an affluent woman, a vicious murder. While her husband mourned, investigators searched for clues. A greetings card, an exotic dancer, and an operating room schedule showed investigators a side of medicine they hadn't seen before. It was Valentine's Day, 2001. And Susan Hamilton had a busy day planned. Her husband, Dr. John Hamilton, was an obstetrician. Susan ran his medical clinic.
12: Susan Hamilton was the proverbial trophy wife. By all accounts,
0: She was a star, and he was indeed a very fortunate man to have her.
14: But Susan never left the house that day. Dr. Hamilton was

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3: Susan and John Hamilton had been married for 15 years, the second marriage for both.
4: Everyone loved Dr. Hamilton. His wife, beautiful woman, wore her age incredibly well. Country club set, absolutely. She looked like she would hang out with that kind of affluent crowd. Everyone said they were just wonderful people and very much in love.
3: At Susan's autopsy, the medical examiner found no signs of sexual assault. She had been strangled with some neckties.

0: Then, the perpetrator drove her head onto the floor many times. Death was caused by repeated blows to her head with a blunt object.
1: The wound to her forehead, or the left side of her head, was substantial and massive. I think that weapon has to be a weapon of opportunity. It has to be something that was in that environment that was accessible to that person.
0: In a search for suspects, investigators learned that an anti-abortion group planned a demonstration in front of the Hamiltons' home.
2: We were able to determine that the house had been picketed, as well as a permit to picket that residence had been obtained within a month of the time of this homicide.
0: At the crime scene, investigators found no evidence of a break-in, but they did find a potential clue. On the kitchen counter, they found the Valentine's Day card John purchased for his wife.
2: And the card read, "We are important, loving, caring people together. My life would be incomplete without you. I love you, John."
0: The card Susan gave to her husband had an entirely different message.
2: One of the captions she had written herself said, "Obviously, I bought this card before last Monday." Then as you open the card and begin to read the inside of it, she had written, "I bought this card 2 weeks ago, so they don't seem as appropriate now. I love you. Signed, Susan Hamilton."
0: Police wanted to know what had happened 2 weeks earlier. Dr. Hamilton said they had a fight about money. But investigators found evidence there was more to it than that.
3: There was accusations that he was having an affair with one of his clients who was a topless dancer. And this came from phone calls that Susan Hamilton had gotten a hold of.
0: Susan discovered her husband called the dancer more than 60 times.
4: This was nuclear in her eyes. And she even moved out for a night, went to stay with her friend.
2: Dr. Hamilton had been to her club. She had done a table dance for him for about $100, possibly on more than one occasion.
0: Dr. Hamilton denied the two were having an affair, but with so many calls, Susan was skeptical.
4: It was not even the fact that he had done it, that he had actually been chasing this girl a little bit. What was important was is that Susan Hamilton believed he had done it.
2: 1 week before the Valentine's Day murder, Susan Hamilton had made Dr. Hamilton write a letter to this dancer, refusing to be her doctor any further.
0: And the media had their own suspicions about Dr. Hamilton. It started when reporters heard the tape of Dr. Hamilton's 911 call.
5: "No, listen, I'm a doctor. I've been trying CPR. Please send somebody, quick."
6: "Okay. Is she not breathing?"
5: "No, she's not breathing. I don't get pulse, please."
6: "Okay."
3: And if you listen to it over and over again, it sounds strange. The things he's saying, the order in which he says them, he's going to, you know, it sounds weird.
0: So the local TV station, KWTV, sent the tape to a company specializing in computer voice stress analysis. The test charted the micro tremors in Dr. Hamilton's voice. It showed no excessive blood flow impacting Dr. Hamilton's voice.
7: "On this, I'm very confident that this doctor is not stressed to the degree that I would think he would be under those circumstances, which makes me feel very confident that he rehearsed this before he made his call."
3: The analysis couldn't say yes he did or no he didn't, but it certainly gave an insight into maybe there was something more to the story that we didn't know.
0: And homicide investigators started to question Dr. Hamilton's unusual behavior captured on videotape just after the murder.
2: "He seemed to be out of control with emotions one way or another. He would get upset and start moving back and forth. He would start crying. He'd stop. And that was one of the concerns that I had. It was almost like he was acting."
0: But Dr. Hamilton had an alibi for the time of the murder. He was in surgery all morning with plenty of witnesses. Obviously, a doctor couldn't be in two places at the same time. Or could he?
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13: We are with you.
3: She was strangled. She's found naked. Topless dancers. Abortions. You start hearing all that mixed together. It made for a lot of talk in this town.
14: To analyze the forensic evidence from Susan Hamilton's murder, homicide investigators asked blood spatter expert Ross Gardner for his opinion.
15: This case is like many in the sense that what the suspect says ultimately is going to be tested against the crime scene.
14: When emergency workers arrived, Dr. Hamilton was covered in his wife's blood.
15: Dr. Hamilton's presence in the crime scene, the fact that he's bloody, is completely expected. He's come home, he's found his wife dead, he's cradled her, he's taken action.
14: But not all the blood on Dr. Hamilton's shirt could be explained away.
15: Dr. Hamilton's claims presented some major contradictions. I don't expect to find spatter. The spatter I observed were present on the front of his shirt, below his neck, on both sleeves at the cuff, and these suggested that his arms and his body had been in close proximity to a spatter event.
14: On Dr. Hamilton's shoes were tiny blood droplets, almost invisible to the naked eye. These were suspicious, not only the shape, but the angle at which the blood landed on the shoes.
15: There were some coming down on the toe from above, 40, 50 degrees. There was no possible way that someone had lifted Mrs. Hamilton's head, dropped her head down, created additional spatter, and somehow Dr. Hamilton's shoes were exposed to that. That you couldn't explain it from that.
14: The blood on Dr. Hamilton's shoes was the result of medium velocity impact spatter, the kind caused as a result of a beating. Tom Bevel, a blood spatter expert hired by Dr. Hamilton, agreed with Gardner's assessment.
16: The spatter places the shoe within an area capable of receiving spatter, and the spatter is being generated by some impact into a blood source, which in this case is Mrs. Hamilton.
14: And blood spatter found 4 inches up inside his right shirt cuff was most telling. It was direct spatter, meaning the blood landed directly on the shirt. For spatter to get up inside the cuff meant it had to be traveling at some speed.
16: For it to get on the inside, the blood has to be coming at an angle capable of missing the wrist and the edge of the cuff and the outside and going on the inside of it. That puts very limited positions with which that could have occurred.
17: The only way that that could have happened is from somebody using their hand to either hold a weapon or something like that and beat beat Susan Hamilton, and blood and the blood droplets come spewing off that and be driven up in that angle.
14: Scientists performed DNA testing on each and every blood stain on Dr. Hamilton's shirt and shoes. It was all Susan's blood. Luminol tests revealed even more of Susan's blood on the inside of Dr. Hamilton's car.
2: There was blood found on the steering wheel. There was blood found on the seat, the driver's side, left edge of the seat, and also some hair and tissue found on the floor of the vehicle on the driver's side.
14: Investigators discovered what may have been the murder weapon. The Hamilton's maid said that a marble figurine from the bathroom was missing. And communication records indicated Dr. Hamilton was not in the hospital in between his two operations on the morning of the murder.
2: He started getting pages from that hospital to get there now because that second patient had already been put under anesthesiology.
14: The blood spatter evidence proved he was home. Dr. John Hamilton was arrested and charged with murder.
9: Well, can you leave the door open? I feel like I'm in a cage. I'm sorry.
18: I tried to explain to you that they're discussing cases and everything else, and that's why I was hoping there was someplace else you could put me. This is just, I'm sorry, I am so distraught. I want to talk to somebody. I'll go nuts.
19: Well, that's the whole purpose of you being here, okay?
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2: Interest to this case was the stature of John and Susan Hamilton and the murder occurring on Valentine's Day. Valentine's Day is a day for love. This wasn't a very loving scene that I saw that day.
14: So what really happened between Dr. John Hamilton and his wife Susan in the days and weeks leading up to Susan's murder? Prosecutors learned that Dr. Hamilton was making financial payments to others without Susan's knowledge.
13: He had been sliding money to one of his children by a previous marriage. Well, she found out he lied to her about that. And she absolutely went ballistic about that, told him if he ever did it again, she'd leave him.
28: There was no question who wore the pants in the family, and it was not John.
14: And Susan suspected there was more going on between her husband and the exotic dancer than he admitted.
28: My thinking is, Susan, at this point, says, you have broken my trust and it's over.
13: The stripper actually told me that she really believed that John Hamilton was trying to work up the nerve to ask her out on a date. There wasn't any relationship there.
14: On the morning of Valentine's Day, prosecutors believed the couple exchanged cards and they argued about Susan's not-so-veiled message inside.
2: I don't believe I'd ever wanted to get this from my wife for Valentine's Day. It wasn't one of the more cheerful ones that you'd want.
13: Forcing an exchange of thoughts about one another, thoughts that maybe would have been better aired with a counselor in the room.
14: The evidence suggests Dr. Hamilton went to the hospital, performed one operation, then returned home, possibly with an attempt toward reconciliation. Prosecutors say the couple argued once again. In anger, Hamilton took several neckties from his closet and strangled her. Once unconscious, he hit her head on the floor and struck her with a blunt object. This created the medium velocity blood spatter found on his shoes and on the inside of his shirt cuff. Before he could clean up, the hospital paged him for his next surgery. So he took his bloody trousers and the murder weapon and left for the hospital, leaving the back door open. That's how Susan's blood and hair got inside his car. How Dr. Hamilton disposed of the murder weapon and bloody trousers remains a mystery. At the hospital, Dr. Hamilton scrubbed up for his second operation, washing away the forensic evidence. But he was still wearing the shoes covered with his wife's blood. His ability to perform the operation didn't surprise prosecutors.
13: My wife happens to be a surgeon. You revert to something you've done 1,000 times.
2: I'm not sure I'd want him to perform a surgery on me.
14: When Dr. Hamilton went home, he called 911, but delivered a performance that didn't fool the forensic speech experts. Dr. Hamilton probably believed that performing CPR would cover any blood evidence of the murder. But he was wrong. At Dr. Hamilton's trial, in a devastating blow, Tom Bevel, the blood spatter expert hired by the defense, testified that he concurred with the prosecution's expert.
0: In my opinion, when you look at this case in its totality, in other words, look at all the physical evidence, look at all the statements, I am certainly well beyond any reasonable doubt that Dr. Hamilton is the person that has done this.
14: John Hamilton was found guilty of his wife's murder and sentenced to life in prison with no possibility of parole.
7: We all felt sorry for him because, his situation, but to us, the evidence was so overwhelming and it just seemed to show on his face that he was guilty.
9: John will rot in jail. John will have to pay for this at a higher level than what he's already paid.
15: Meaning?
9: Going to hell.
13: The forensic findings I thought were powerful. That's the glorious thing about this case. There was absolutely no doubt in my head. He is the killer. He's made his own bed.
16: That's one of the interesting things about forensic pathology and forensics. It's a study of human nature. That's the dark side to it. It's really unfortunate, but we could be pretty mean and nasty.
14: Most homeowners would prefer grass to a lawn full of weeds. But to forensic scientists, weeds can tell a story. With the help of a plant biologist and a new high-tech computer program, investigators solved the mystery of a young girl's murder. Weekends were typically busy in the Mauser household. One Saturday morning in 1995, as Kathy Mauser was leaving for work, She reminded her 14-year-old daughter, Jenna, that she was grounded for the weekend and wasn't allowed to use the telephone either.
15: Jenna was having some behavioral issues. A lot of 14-year-olds, 15-year-olds might have those kinds of issues when they're growing up. Lots of pressures, social pressures, problems within the family. She was having such trouble that the family was taking her to counseling.
14: Kathy returned home from work around 1 p.m., and as soon as she tried to open the door, she knew something was wrong.
17: Mrs. Mauser found the front door locked, which she said was unusual because usually there's somebody there. And she was expecting Jenna to be there, so the front door would have been unlocked.
14: Jenna wasn't home, and she hadn't left a note saying where she went.
17: They just figured she was upset and she had basically just walked away, you know, or she was just with one of her friends or.
14: None of the neighbors saw Jenna leave or noticed anything suspicious. When Jenna's stepfather and brother arrived home several hours later, they searched the neighborhood and called all her friends, but no one knew where Jenna was. Later that night, the Mausers called police to report their daughter missing. The next morning, the Mausers learned that the nude body of a teenaged girl was discovered in a ditch about 20 miles outside of town. The family identified Jenna's body at the morgue.
18: The reality of her being murdered rather than an accident, it didn't hit me. I didn't understand really that something like that could happen in my life. It was hard to deal with, it was just such an unfair act. And I couldn't understand it for a long time.
14: The coroner identified the cause of death as strangulation. There were other injuries as well.
19: In addition to the ligature strangulation marks, she also had evidence of blunt force injury to the head. She had received a blow to the head in the left forehead area and the left temple.
14: There were no defensive wounds and no signs of sexual assault.
20: The scalp here is brown, about 14 inches in length.
19: Well, the soles of the feet were clean in this case, and that indicates to me that she certainly was not standing up at the scene where she was found, and she certainly did not walk there.
20: No injuries, period.
14: The only other findings were some unusual marks on Jenna's thigh, indentations that were made after death.
19: On a living person, these fade very quickly. In this case, these are postmortem pressure marks. They don't tend to fade because the color comes as the blood leaks out of the vessels by gravity after death, and it more or less outlines the area of pressure, and then it stays that way indefinitely until the body decomposes.
14: The Mausers' telephone records yielded the first clue. Despite the fact Jenna was told not to use the telephone, she called several friends that morning.
21: Yeah, you should have talked to them.
22: Really? Is the senior?
21: Well, you'll see him Monday.
14: Around 11:30, Jenna's conversation with her friend ended abruptly.
21: Hello? Jenna?
23: One of the last people that she speaks with says that the phone goes dead. Jenna doesn't call back. The friend pages her a couple of times. Jenna never calls back.
14: Police found Jenna's diary in her bedroom, which had an entry from the morning of her murder.
24: Dear Journal, sorry I haven't written you, but I've been pretty busy. Things have been going pretty good at school, except for the fact that guys don't even know I'm alive half the time.
14: The diary expressed a specific interest in two boys. One was considerably older than Jenna, a boy she met at a local amusement park.
25: He was a young man, about 18 or 19 years old, who was preying on children that were not age appropriate.
18: He was older than us, not the best kind of person that you'd probably want to be with, but there was something that she saw in him that attracted her to him.
14: Investigators needed to start checking alibis, and there was one that almost defied belief.
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14: The Mauser family had planned a traditional funeral service for their 14-year-old daughter, Jenna, until her friend Sarah Hollander told them about a conversation the two once had about funerals.
18: We got on the topic of funerals, and she did not want her funeral to be a sad thing. She doesn't like it when people are sad. She loves to make people happy. She loves to make people laugh. And so she definitely did not want her funeral to portray something that she wasn't about.
14: So the Mausers allowed Sarah to help plan the funeral service, one that was closer to Jenna's wishes. Doug Mauser took his stepdaughter's death particularly hard. He had raised Jenna since she was 2 years old and treated her like his own.
18: She truly did have a great relationship with him and loved him, and he loved her. He was very active in her life.
14: In the search for Jenna's killer, investigators looked inside the Mausers' home, but found no clues.
17: Everything was basically in its place, nothing knocked over or anything to indicate that Jenna was fighting and screaming as she went out the door.
14: This raised the possibility that Jenna left home voluntarily.
29: What the sheriff's department did was try and identify any boys she might have known or maybe if boys she might have left the house with. Even though she was grounded, maybe she'd get in a car with them and drive away.
14: Police were able to identify the two boys Jenna mentioned in her diary. Both had alibis for the day of the murder. So police turned their attention to the whereabouts of Jenna's family members. Jenna's 18-year-old brother, Jaron, had a solid alibi.
29: The neighbors have him placed there for an hour, hour and a half or so, and that's the time period where Jenna disappears.
14: Jenna's mother, Kathy, was teaching an aerobics class at the local gym, so her alibi checked out too. Jenna's stepfather, Doug, said he went to work for a few hours. When police tried to verify his alibi, they discovered the security cameras at Doug's office were turned off that day.
30: When he went into the lab, he's got to go through a security gate where all the cars that are coming in are cleared. Initially, the person who was in the booth at the time said they didn't remember seeing him or his car come through.
23: Doug Mauser could give no description of the security guard. And for a man who'd worked at the lab for a number of years, you would think he would know the security guards, remember them, be able to give some description. He could not.
14: So Doug provided a second alibi, that he bought lunch at a local fast food restaurant. Coincidentally, the restaurant's security cameras weren't working either.
25: If he didn't have bad luck, he would have no luck at all. I can't really imagine you going into places that are supposed to have video cameras and none of them record you.
17: It was sort of exasperating because of snafus, if you will. You know, we didn't have any tapes. We didn't have any solid stuff to show that he was there.
14: When police looked in Doug's car, they found no blood or any evidence suggesting foul play. And there was no evidence the car had recently been cleaned. But underneath the car, investigators found something trapped in the undercarriage.
23: There was a significant quantity of this dried plant material, some of it very large pieces, and those were removed and analyzed later. But had this plant material been there for weeks, you certainly wouldn't expect to find such large pieces of it still attached to the undercarriage.
14: Could these dried weeds tell investigators anything about Jenna's murder?
0: See? These dishes are still dirty.
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18: Doug Mauser told police he was the last person to leave the house on the morning his stepdaughter went missing. He claimed Jenna was cleaning her bedroom when he left.
17: There was no physical evidence that linked him, you know, like hair samples or DNA or anything like that.
25: There were no physical evidence. None. There was zippo, zero, nil, nada, nothing.
18: Yet investigators found some suspicious plant material underneath Doug's car, which they sent to forensic botanist Dr. Fred Ruscha. He identified the usual specimens you'd expect to find underneath a car, grass, dirt, and debris. But he also found large quantities of yellow star thistle, a weed.
19: I saw the yellow star thistle, and then I saw the small scraps that had been taken off the body, and I was able to compare that to material that had been collected from the area around the body and also from the trees that were in the overstory above the canyon where the body was found.
18: Dr. Ruscha was looking for what botanists call diagnostic characteristics, unique aspects of the plant that differentiate it from others of the same species. Dr. Ruscha discovered the star thistle under Doug Mauser's car was identical in development to the star thistle found near Jenna's body. While this was significant, it wasn't enough to tie Doug Mauser to the murder.
19: Yellow star thistle is not a rare plant. It is an extremely common plant. So in any given area, especially of Northern California, you and at low elevations, yellow star thistle could be there.
25: And with the other flora under the car, it shows that he's been off-road. So he could have picked it up anywhere.
18: Investigators agreed. So they turned their attention to the linear marks found on Jenna's thigh.
21: The marks were made by a man-made object. They were clearly of a shape and appearance that would not be normally found in nature.
18: While looking inside Doug Mauser's car, Detective Bosma thought he found what caused them.
17: The hair on the back of your neck stands up and you're going, this could be one of the marks on her leg.
18: But he didn't tell anyone about his discovery. Instead, he sent photographs of Jenna's skin marks to Gary Robertson, a pioneer in the field of photogrammetry, to see what he thought might have caused them. Robertson wanted to identify the exact size of the marks down to the micromillimeter. So he scanned every autopsy photograph of the marks, which enabled him to create a three-dimensional model.
22: We're extracting a measurement, say, from the left photograph, extracting it from the right photograph, and the computer software merges that into a three-dimensional measurement or a model that we can extract and view later.
18: Judging from the size and shape, Robertson suspected that at least one of the marks was caused by the top part of a seat belt buckle. This was precisely what Hans Bosma thought too, but he wanted Robertson's independent analysis.
22: Well, normally I don't have any information, so I wasn't aware of anything about the vehicle.
18: Next, Robertson flew to Modesto, California to conduct an experiment in Doug Mauser's car. He wanted to try to recreate the same skin pattern that was on Jenna's thigh. He placed a live model, the same height and weight as Jenna, in the back seat of the vehicle over the rear seat belt buckle. It was a hatchback, and one of the back seats was broken and was kept flat. The model remained in the same position for 15 minutes, the time it would have taken to drive from Jenna's house to the dump site. When the model was photographed, Robertson and Bosma discovered what caused the other mark on Jenna's leg.
17: When he placed her in there, there's carpet on the back of that seat back because it lays flat, so you have a nice carpeted area. The carpet bead folds over as he pulls or pushes her over that particular area. And that carpet bead was what one of the indentations were on her leg.
18: Just to make sure, Robertson put the model's pictures into his computer and compared them to the marks on Jenna's leg. It was a virtual match. Interestingly, the ripped carpet in the back seat of Doug's car was unusual, something you wouldn't find in other cars.
17: When he came back and said, you know, it's a match, boy, we were just ecstatic. We're finally going to be able to nail this guy. Now we got him because now we can put Jenna in that car.
0: All the pieces fit together only one way, and that's showing Doug Mauser guilty of killing Jenna.
2: They didn't theorize shit. Excuse me. They didn't theorize shit. I'll say that on the screen. I'd even say it in a courtroom. They didn't have any theory other than he threw the body, killed her, and threw it over the side. And that she was in his car because of the mark on her leg. That's all there was.
18: Based on the forensic botany and photogrammetry, Doug Mauser was arrested and charged with his stepdaughter's murder.
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18: Prosecutors wondered what motivated Doug Mauser to kill his 14-year-old stepdaughter, Jenna.
0: How can you possibly imagine someone doing something so horrible? I can't imagine it, but it happens, unfortunately, all the time.
18: Prosecutors found evidence that Jenna didn't always do what her parents asked.
0: She saw a counselor with some regularity. She had oppositional defiant disorder, that she was very defiant, very aggressive, very confrontational with family, with parents.
18: The Mausers' telephone records provided a possible clue.
8: Hey, what are you doing?
9: I just got back from the mall with Annie.
8: Are you going to get her?
18: On the morning of her death, Jenna was on the telephone, violating her parents' rules.
9: His name's Scott.
8: Really? Is he senior?
18: Prosecutors believe Doug caught Jenna on the phone, lost his temper, and struck her.
9: Hello? Jenna?
18: Prosecutors believe Doug's impulsive act of violence threatened his career.
0: He couldn't risk an allegation that he had hit her, struck her. He was working at Lawrence Livermore Lab, and he had a security clearance, so any kind of a criminal conviction on his record would have been very difficult for him and put his job in jeopardy.
18: With Jenna unconscious and not sure what to do, prosecutors think Doug panicked and strangled her to death. He removed Jenna's clothing to eliminate possible trace evidence. When Doug pushed Jenna's body into the back seat of his car, he displaced the carpet. The underside of the carpet and the seatbelt buckle left signature marks on her skin that wouldn't disappear since there was no blood flow. Doug chose a dump site 15 minutes away, pulled his car off the road, which picked up the bits of star thistle, the same stage of development that was found on Jenna's body. Prosecutors think Doug simply got lucky when the security cameras at both his office and the fast food restaurant weren't working. But Doug made a crucial mistake during his interrogation. He said he used his computer that Saturday at the office, but his employer found no evidence that Doug logged in.
17: They couldn't find any evidence whatsoever that he had done to his computers what he said he did. Basically, we caught him in a lie.
18: Doug Mauser was tried and convicted of second-degree murder and sentenced to 15 years to life in prison. He continues to maintain his innocence.
25: For me, this is the greatest failure of my life. The only way I live with this situation is that I did the best that I could. I did everything that I could think possible.
17: Definitely a Jekyll and Hyde personality there. Yeah, one moment he's Mr. Calm and Cool, and the next moment he's something totally different.
13: I think she would be really happy to know that people love her so much to fight to find the real answers to really what happened to her. And she would be happy to know that we haven't forgotten about her.
18: The case against Mauser was largely circumstantial, but the photogrammetry helped convince the jury.
15: Photogrammetry was the key element, and it was used to solve the case. And without photogrammetry, this case would have gone unsolved.
18: A car runs off the highway into a river, yet the driver is nowhere to be found. For answers, investigators recreated the crash, and the evidence revealed a plan almost 20 years in the making, the result of a deadly obsession that ended in tragedy. Nick Howard was just 18 years old, fresh out of high school and working in his father's car repair business. he was trying to decide what to do with his life.
13: We had a deal with Nick that he was welcome to stay at home, but he had to work or go to school. He had to be doing something with his life. He was starting to get a little bit, you know, lackadaisical about that.
18: Nick was a night person and often stayed out late with friends. On a February night in 1997, Nick stopped by a local restaurant to pick up his driver's license he had left there earlier. But the restaurant was closed, so he left a note for the owner.
2: It was in his handwriting, so we knew that he had gone down there.
18: Later, he called his parents' answering machine and left a message.
3: About 12 o'clock, I went home. I had a little bit of car trouble, and so I'll be home in about half hour or so. I'm wiped out.
18: But Nick never made it home.
13: It was very odd that he wasn't there. He had never not been in his room. It let us know right away something was very wrong.
18: The Howard family called police to report Nick missing. The search began at the restaurant where Nick had stopped the night before. It was on a treacherous road.

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3: ...says were on the floor of his car, and the side windows were open.
4: I was still hoping that we would find him alive. I was hoping that he had swam out of the car and had been injured and didn't know who he was and that we were going to find him.
5: The way the car went in, the fact that he got out, it just, none of it made sense.
3: Inside Nick's car, investigators found a greasy film on the dashboard and upholstery.
6: It was kind of a light white, milky substance that we didn't know what it was initially until we started touching it and playing around with it a little bit, and that's when we realized it was motor oil.
3: They also found an empty motor oil bottle in the trunk. It looked like the oil spilled in the trunk and got into the car's passenger compartment while in the water. At first, accident investigators thought Nick might have fallen asleep at the wheel. But when a car goes off the road, the driver is usually jolted awake, which will leave telltale signs.
7: Had the driver fallen asleep at the wheel, I would have expected an ever-increasing vigorous correction effort on the part of the driver. In other words, the driver would have predictably steered harder and braked more. That would have resulted in a well-defined path of travel down the rocks toward the roadway. None of that was visible.
3: But where was Nick's body? Volunteers searched the river and surrounding areas for possible clues.
8: Why are you here?
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2: Sunday, in the battle for survival, Team Texas battles each other. 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
3: Nick Howard's car was found submerged in the Sacramento River, but there was no sign of his body. Inside Nick's car, investigators found evidence the crash may not have been an accident.
4: This car was a manual speed transmission car. It was found in a neutral position.
3: In the car's engine, investigators found even more proof.
4: I examined the carburetor and I found an oil bottle cap holding the throttle open.
5: Which was remarkable by its uniqueness. Never seen it before or have never seen it since.
3: The cap was marked with a V. It was the top to the Valvoline motor oil bottle in the trunk.
6: The bottle cap was a big indicator right off the bat. The car had been rigged. Something wasn't right.
4: The bottle cap would be put in there in lieu of a person to hold the gas pedal in position so that the vehicle could be operated without a driver.
3: To see what effect the bottle cap would have on Nick's car, investigators put an identical cap in the carburetor of another car. For safety purposes, a test driver sat behind the wheel to stop the car after the test. When the engine started, the car moved on its own. Accident experts estimated the car was traveling at 25 miles per hour when it left the road. The embankment slowed the car, and by the time it hit the water, it was moving at only 15 miles per hour. Nick's glasses were found in the car. And investigators wanted to know if Nick had been wearing them when the crash occurred. So they created a styrofoam facsimile of Nick's head.
5: I weighted the styrofoam head so that it was approximately the same weight as Nick's head would have been in that same situation.
3: They put an identical pair of glasses on the model to simulate the force of impact. It was attached to a pendulum.
5: Based on a potential energy formula, mass times gravity times height, I lifted the head that given height, allowed it to swing down, and it collided with the steering wheel.
3: This was a virtual recreation of what would happen if Nick's head had hit the steering wheel when the car crashed into the river at 15 miles per hour. There was far less damage to the test glasses than the ones found in the car.
5: My conclusion was Nick's head did not collide with the steering wheel in the car.
3: This proved the glasses had been planted. And if Nick hadn't been in the car during the crash, then there was still the possibility he was alive.
7: We were a little emotional, well, very emotional, but, you know, kind of on pins and needles.
6: Of course, you pray for the best, but I think there's a part of you that knows it could go the other way.
3: 3 weeks later, a search crew found Nick's body in the Sacramento River, about a quarter mile downstream from the crash site. The body had been underwater and had resurfaced.
7: My whole world changed. I no longer had a son.
8: He was the best friend I ever had. He was the best friend to anybody that he ever met. He was very easygoing, very happy-go-lucky, just kind of a cool kind of kid.
3: Since there was no motor oil on Nick's body, and oil was throughout the passenger compartment of his car, this was further proof that he wasn't inside when it crashed. At the autopsy, the pathologist found evidence that Nick had been beaten.
9: There were internal injuries, specifically bleeding inside the neck muscles, also called strap muscle hemorrhage, and that alone is a pretty good indicator of manual strangulation. There were bruises on the face. There was also blunt force injury inside the body.
3: And there was water in Nick's lungs, an indication that he was still breathing when he was thrown in the water.
9: The cause of death was essentially a lack of oxygen. He may well have gone into the water unconscious. Ultimately, though, it was drowning that caused the end.
3: The manner of Nick's death was ruled a homicide. Investigators were now looking for a killer.
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22: A city that honors greatness.

0: From the forensic evidence, investigators now knew that Nick Howard was not in his car when it crashed into the Sacramento River. And Nick had been strangled and dumped in the river at another time. In a search for suspects, investigators first questioned who would benefit from Nick's death and learned that Nick had several large life insurance policies.
1: We found a life insurance policy that had an accidental death benefit rider on there, making the life insurance policy worth $850,000. Now, an 18-year-old kid having an $850,000 life insurance policy is a little bit unusual.
0: Nick's family believed they were the beneficiaries, but soon learned that wasn't the case.
2: When I went in the room and pulled the policy out, and there was this loose piece of it was an application for change of beneficiary, and it was an NCR copy. And you could see where it had been crumpled, and it had been folded at one time. It had Ralph Marcus's name on it. And I was a little shocked.
0: 37-year-old Ralph Marcus was an unemployed laborer who had a strained relationship with the Howard family. He also had a police record.
1: Well, we did a little checking on Mr. Ralph Marcus. In addition to his gambling and his flashy lifestyle, he never really had the ability to hold a job for very long.
2: He was kind of creepy. He just never went away. He wasn't around like 24/7, but he would always show up.
0: Nick's mother, Patty, first met Marcus when they were both in high school 20 years earlier. Their first encounter almost landed Marcus in jail.
2: He was in my home for not 5 or 10 minutes when he proceeded to kind of wrestle me to the floor and try and kiss me. I didn't even know this guy.
3: Over the years, he continued to make romantic advances to her and to, in fact, ask her to be his wife.
0: But Patty said no, married someone else, had 2 children, and tried to distance herself from Marcus. But Marcus continued to pursue her.
2: Ralph came to me and wanted to buy my ovum for $50,000. He wanted to hire a surrogate to carry the child. And just before the end of the meeting, he put his hand on me and said, I'd really rather that you carried the child, but I know that's not possible.
0: That was the last straw.
2: I saw how much it hurt my husband, and I just completely decided that there would be no friendship with Ralph Marcus at this point. He had stepped over the line just too far.
0: But despite their best efforts, they could not convince their son Nick to avoid Marcus.
1: Ralph described himself almost as the boy's godfather. He did a lot of things with him to try to impress him.
2: I believe that Marcus befriended Nick to, first of all, stay close and find out things about me. But I think even early on, he had a plan to hurt Nick.
1: They went to Lake Tahoe. They went to Reno. Ralph fancied himself the great baccarat player. He got fancy hotel rooms. He had women come by.
0: When questioned, Ralph Marcus said he knew nothing about Nick Howard's murder and claimed he had an alibi for the night of the crash.
3: And he had his dying mother state that he was at home with her during that evening.
0: But in Marcus's home, investigators found evidence that Marcus was somehow involved.
1: When I walked into his bedroom, I noticed that he had all of the life insurance paperwork for Nick Howard spread out over the desk, as if he was working on the life insurance.
0: It was clear the change of beneficiary forms were in Nick Howard's handwriting and were not forgeries. It appeared that Nick and Ralph Marcus planned to defraud the insurance company.
4: They had hatched a plan to fake Nick's death, collect the insurance proceeds, and take the money down to South America or some location to live off of it.
0: But this was all speculation. Investigators had no proof of the scam or that Marcus killed Nick Howard and crashed his car into the river.
1: It was a 1,000-piece jigsaw puzzle, and we had 999 pieces.
0: All they needed was that one final piece.
5: Some people say that TalkSport is possessed by the Premier League, but that's just not cricket. We're also charmed by the Champions League. Fanatical about the FA Cup. and rampantly rabid about rugby, Formula One, and boxing. TalkSport's the brashiest, boldest, best soccer and sports opinion anywhere in the known universe. 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
3: Takes you twist the ride with Twizzlers, the twist you can't resist.
4: Before his murder, Nick Howard told his sister he planned to change the beneficiary of his life insurance policies that totaled almost $1 million. But she didn't take him seriously.
5: He told me, I'm thinking about changing the beneficiary. And then I said, not Ralph. And Nick said, well, you know, well, why not? He could take, you know, $850,000 and he could turn it into $4 million. You'd never have to work again.
4: And Ralph Marcus was no stranger to insurance fraud.
6: It was said that Ralph Marcus decided pretty early on in his life that only fools worked for a living, and rather than get a job, he supported himself gambling and insurance scams. Supposedly, he had burned down his own house to receive the insurance proceeds, and then another time had arranged for the theft of a car and a boat to make money off that as well.
4: With no forensic evidence linking Marcus to the crash, investigators had one last idea. They noticed a lot number on the oil bottle found in the trunk of Nick's car. Armed with a warrant, investigators searched Ralph Marcus's garage looking for a possible connection, and they found a brand new quart bottle of Valvoline motor oil with the same lot number.
7: You never know what's going to be important at a scene, so you collect everything. And sometimes it's the smallest thing that you didn't think would be involved is what breaks your case open.
4: Prosecutors believe Ralph Marcus was angry with Nick's mother for the years of rejection going all the way back to high school.
8: Ralph Marcus believed that he and Patty should have been star-crossed lovers. She had turned him down from the outset. And toward the time when Nicholas Howard was killed, he'd actually gotten to threatening her by saying things like, you should know what it's like to lose a child.
4: Ralph Marcus's plan, according to prosecutors, was to befriend Patty's son, Nick, the only family member who would talk to him. He convinced the teenager to crash his car into the river, to fake his own death in order to defraud the life insurance company of $850,000. On the night of the murder, prosecutors believe Marcus and Nick met on the dock to plan the car crash. Either Nick tried to back out, or Marcus had planned to kill him all along. At some point, Marcus strangled him until he was unconscious, then threw him into the river, where he drowned. He kept Nick's glasses, bent them in half, and threw them on the floor of Nick's car to make it appear Nick was in the car when it crashed. Marcus opened the windows, used the cap from his motor oil bottle, placed it in the carburetor, threw the bottle in the trunk, and started the car. And with that, the car plunged into the Sacramento River. Had it not been for accident reconstruction, forensic testing, and a bottle of motor oil, he might have gotten away with it.
8: He was motivated to kill Nicholas Howard to prevent any other witnesses, prevent having to share the insurance proceeds, and because he had a long vendetta against the mother as a scorned lover.
9: I don't know if Nick planned a scam with Ralph. It makes absolutely no sense to me, because you can't get insurance money if you're alive, and because I know how Nick loved me and loved our family.
7: Nick had told people, I'm going to be a millionaire before I'm 30. Nick had also made the comment within the week before his disappearance that he could disappear and nobody would ever be able to find him. You can look at that a couple of different ways. Yeah, that leads to believe that perhaps there's some involvement. The family would like to think otherwise. It's difficult to say, and I'm not sure we will ever know.
10: Ralph Marcus was tried and convicted of first-degree murder and sentenced to life in prison without the possibility of parole.
9: I was amazed at the MATE team, the California Highway Patrol team, the way they put things back together. It was very interesting in court, even though it was very hard. The scientific findings, the way they reconstruct the accident.
11: I'm reassured as I look back at cases that I've done, but the fact that small details come together in the way that they do and allow for a specific diagnosis, like a lot of modern medicine, it's an amazing thing.
9: You just got to teach your kids that you're the number one fan of theirs and teach them to listen to you. No one out there is for their good like you are. It doesn't matter what they say. There's too many con artists today.
10: Sheila Williams had a bright future, a boyfriend she adored, and a strong faith in God. So why did she commit suicide? Several bobby pins on the floor and some gold under her fingernails helped provide the answer. Nineteen-year-old Josiah Ward lived a life of luxury in Grand Rapids, Michigan. He was a millionaire many times over and seemingly had everything a man could want. But he paid a very steep price for his fortune. 6 years earlier, Josiah's aunt was driving him to his 13th birthday party. On the way, she lost control of her car and crashed into a tree.
12: Joey was in the front seat. He went through the windshield and impaled himself onto the tree.
10: Josiah's aunt survived the crash, but Josiah's 8-year-old brother, who was riding in the back seat, was killed instantly. Josiah was badly disfigured.
12: That is the reason why he had the severe facial lacerations, a head injury, and multiple fractures to his face.
10: The insurance settlement made him an instant millionaire.
13: He got a judgment of $3.5 million, and it was to be paid in installments. The money just was not enough to undo the damage that was done, because kids in school were calling him Scarface, and he had a hot temper.
10: After high school, Josiah started dating 20-year-old Sheila Williams, an unemployed hairdresser. Soon, Sheila became pregnant with Josiah's baby.
14: But he had told her anyway at one point he was going to marry her, because she told me, and I said, you just met him.
10: Sheila had also experienced a spiritual awakening. She started to attend church again and sang in the choir.
14: So happy to see her just come back and renew her faith in Christ. So she came back, and pastor asked her, where are you going to be? She said, from now on, right back there in the choir, along with my mom and dad, where I belong.
10: On Labor Day in 1998, Josiah called police to report an emergency.
15: 911 emergency.
16: Laying here in a pile of blood.
15: Okay, all right. Are there any weapons nearby?
16: Yes, hold the gun in her hand.
10: According to Josiah, Sheila had killed herself.
17: And I ain't never seen nothing like this before.
16: Okay, where did she shoot herself?
17: It's in the head.
16: Is she breathing right now?
17: Sheila, no, she's not breathing. She's not breathing no more.
10: When police arrived, they found Sheila dead on the kitchen floor with a single gunshot wound to her head. The gun was next to her body. Josiah told police they argued about Sheila's pregnancy. Josiah wanted her to have an abortion, but Sheila wanted to have the baby. Josiah said he left the house to buy cigarettes. When he returned, he saw Sheila kill herself.
18: He said she did not say anything at that point.
6: just shot herself.
14: And I was like, what? I didn't want to believe it was true until I got all the way here, you know, and I see all my family members and everybody here. And I just knew it was true. I just knew it was true then.
10: Studies show that suicide is extremely rare among African-American women. As a group, they comprise less than 1% of all suicides.
18: It doesn't mean African-American female can't commit suicide. It just means that it's an unusual event, quite rare, and certainly would warrant additional consideration of other possibilities.
10: And Sheila's autopsy revealed some surprising news about her pregnancy.
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32: 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Catherine.
33: For you, I could do to the end of the world. Die in this house.
10: Josiah Ward and Sheila Williams were a classic example of how opposites attract. Josiah was lonely and withdrawn. Sheila, warm and outgoing.
14: She was the center of everything, fun, energetic, warm. And she was the type, if you came to the door, she would greet you with a hug and a smile and big embrace, welcome you in and make you comfortable as she could the whole time you was there.
10: Sheila and Josiah did have a common bond. A troubled past. Sheila was a high school dropout struggling to find work. She had been pregnant twice before and lost both due to miscarriage. Josiah's problems included his disfiguring car accident and his inability to handle the multi-million-dollar financial settlement. He spent lavishly on luxury items and often loaned money to his friends. He was paying child support for two children he fathered with two different women.
0: There's an old saying, you know, song, women, and drink, and that's pretty much what he spent it on.
1: The money was corrupting him. He was already an angry kid, and the money was corrupting him and drawing certain kinds of people to him.
2: I think that he gave money to a lot of people and probably did not get the love or respect or whatever it was he was looking for in return.
10: At Sheila's autopsy, the medical examiner confirmed she was killed by a single shot that entered the left side of her head.
6: The trajectory actually appeared to go into her left cheek, lower left cheek, just above the jaw, and actually went in an upward motion into the left side of her brain.
10: The preliminary lab test showed gunshot residue on Sheila's hands, a finding consistent with suicide. Toxicology tests revealed Sheila's blood alcohol level was 0.09, which in some states is considered intoxicated. And Sheila's autopsy revealed a surprise. Despite her previous claims, Sheila Williams was not pregnant.
1: I don't know whether she was just claiming she was pregnant, and she knew otherwise, or if she really thought she was.
10: Josiah's lawyer claims the pregnancy was a scam, and Josiah was the target.
0: Sheila Williams was part of a group, I would say 5 to 6 people, that were set out to victimize Joey Ward for his money, and they would use whatever means they could do it, befriending him, having sex with him, making false claims of pregnancy.
10: The man who alleged the scam was a prison inmate who claimed he overheard Sheila discussing it with his cellmate, who was Sheila's former boyfriend. Yet Sheila's family insists she was pregnant.
14: Yeah, she told me that she thought she was.
3: A lot of thoughts started running through my head, like, did she have an abortion? Did she have a miscarriage and she didn't tell anybody?
18: She could miscarry at a very early stage in pregnancy and may not have even been aware of it, yes.
10: To fully understand the shooting, investigators asked Josiah to explain in detail exactly what happened when Sheila died.
4: We asked him to portray or reenact how she was with the weapon. And so we asked him to stand up, and we took a photograph of him doing that, and just the way that he said that the angle of the gun was at.
10: Almost immediately, investigators saw inconsistencies. Josiah denied there had been any physical altercation, yet investigators found evidence to the contrary.
4: We saw that Ms. Williams had a weave that was forcibly pulled out of her hair, and we observed several bobby pins that were strewn about.
10: Investigators also found blood spatter on the kitchen floor that wasn't from the gunshot. It happened when the gun hit the floor.
4: That spatter would not have been created if she had shot herself and dropped the gun immediately after shooting herself.
10: That's because there shouldn't have been a pool of blood on the floor when the gun dropped. To recreate the blood spatter at the scene, forensic experts dropped a gun into varying amounts of horse blood from different heights. The only way they could reproduce it was by pouring almost a gallon of blood on the floor. And tests revealed the gun fell only a short distance into the blood, not from head level.
4: The reenactment of the blood spatter test did prove that the gun was actually dropped at a height of between 18 and 24 inches, and then it was actually dropped into a rather large pool of blood, which disputed Mr. Ward's claim.
10: This proved that Sheila was bleeding long before the gun hit the floor. Photographs taken just after police arrived showed the blood was not fresh.
6: It was coagulating almost. It was darker and coagulating. It was starting to pool and to get darker. That doesn't happen right away.
10: And a neighbor came forward saying he heard a gunshot several hours before the ambulance arrived.
6: They thought they heard something similar to a gunshot at about 2:30 or 2:45 a.m. The police 911 call didn't come in till about 4:47 a.m. So there was a span of about 2 hours that are really unaccounted for.
10: But if Josiah Ward murdered Sheila Williams, why was gunshot residue found on her hands?
5: Fighting through forms for new car insurance rates can take...
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10: Twenty-year-old Sheila Williams lay dead in Josiah Ward's kitchen from what he said was a self-inflicted gunshot wound. Forensic evidence collected at the scene contradicted several aspects of Josiah's story. Josiah claimed Sheila held the gun with her left hand, but investigators didn't believe it.
6: We discovered that she was right-handed, and she wasn't familiar with the weapon, so for her to shoot herself with her left hand, first of all, would have been quite odd.
10: The bullet had entered her left cheek and traveled upward, lodging in her skull. The medical examiner confirmed what Josiah had claimed, that the gun was several inches away from Sheila's face when it went off.
18: This gunshot wound had gunpowder stippling, stippling being the unburned grains of powder that come out the end of the barrel when the shot is fired, indicating that the barrel was not in contact with the skin and was probably several inches away from the skin when the shot was fired.
10: But Dr. Start said this seldom, if ever, happens in a suicide.
18: So physically it may be possible, but when one considers all the circumstances surrounding the case, certainly to a reasonable degree of medical certainty, this case is best classified as a homicide.
10: Using a plastic gun, Dr. David Start demonstrated the kind of wound he would expect from a suicide.
18: Most are in the temple, intraoral in the mouth, underneath the chin, occasionally the center of the forehead. Very unusual for other locations of the face.
10: Assistant Prosecutor Kelly Konski was convinced Josiah Ward murdered Sheila Williams. But she knew his defense would argue it was suicide and point to the gunshot residue on Sheila's hand as proof.
0: It's a good defense, you know, especially when you have one gunshot wound and someone who's saying that they are pregnant and they're a teenager. I mean, all those things kind of point out, well, maybe she killed herself.
10: As a matter of routine, crime scene technicians swabbed both Sheila and Josiah's hands after the shooting. Prosecutors sent those swabs to Skip Schwoebel, a nationally recognized expert in gunshot residue analysis.
1: When a gun is fired, the burn of the primer escapes the firearm through any available opening in the form of a cloud or a plume. The vapors or gases solidify into tiny particles, which are deposited on the hands, clothing, and immediate proximity of the firearm.
10: Schwoebel used a scanning electron microscope to analyze the particles on the swabs. The bright particles are gunshot residue.
1: Overall, the gunshot residue-related particles on Sheila Williams' hands was approximately 5.
10: This was significant. But Schwoebel says a person firing a gun would have much more residue on the hands. The amount on Sheila's hands could have come because she was near the gun. Schwoebel next analyzed Josiah's hand swab.
0: Josiah Ward denied handling the gun, shooting the gun. Obviously, if we find a large concentration of gunshot residue or particles, it's going to show us that he was in proximity to the shooting of a gun or, in fact, did shoot the gun.
10: And that's exactly what Schwoebel found.
1: Overall, the particle population on Mr. Ward's hands was larger than the particle population on Ms. Williams' hands.
4: He was the one that actually handled the weapon and discharged it during the commission of the crime.
10: But Schwoebel found something on Sheila's hands besides the gunshot residue, something completely unexpected. He found gold particles, lots of them.
1: There were over 3,000 particles on one of the hand samples, several on the other hands, getting close up to around 5,000 particles.
10: Handling a gold watch might leave 100 gold particles. So 5,000 particles was significant.
0: We ran it by a lot of people, and no one could pinpoint it. We thought, well, maybe it's something specific to the gun or the ammo. We just weren't sure.
10: If the particles on Sheila's hands were from the gun or ammunition, it would give weight to the argument that Sheila pulled the trigger and killed herself. Needless to say, prosecutors and Josiah's lawyers all wanted to know where they came from.
2: I love Paris.
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26: Skip Schwoebel wanted to know the origin of the thousands of gold particles on Sheila Williams' hands. Investigators naturally asked if she worked in a jewelry store or wore expensive jewelry. The answers were all no.
0: He wanted to know from us where this could have come from. You know, what did she do? What was she wearing? Anything else in the house, in the area that could have left off these particles?
26: Investigators were stumped and were about to add this to their list of unanswered questions when they looked again at the photos of Josiah Ward taken on the night of the murder.
0: We realized the shirt Josiah Ward was wearing had gold threading or gold embroidered into the shirt.
26: Armed with a search warrant, police found the shirt in Josiah's home and sent it off to the lab. Schwoebel compared the gold from the shirt to that on Sheila's hands. The microscope magnified the particles from Josiah's shirt 7,000 times, and they were identical to the gold particles on Sheila's hands.
27: It showed us that Josiah had had physical contact with her at the time of the murder, which he had flatly denied.
26: Prosecutors think Josiah believed Sheila was pregnant since he had already given her money for an abortion. And on the night of the crime, Sheila admitted she didn't use his money for that purpose. Since he didn't want to support another child, there was an argument that got physical. Sheila's hairpiece and bobby pins flew to the floor. The gold on Sheila's hands from Josiah's shirt proved there was a fight. During the struggle, Josiah fired a single shot from a foot or two away, killing Sheila instantly. Over the next few hours, Josiah tried to stage the scene to make it appear to be a suicide. He had to drop the gun on the same side as Sheila's head wound, even though she was right-handed. And by the time he dropped it, he did so into a pool of blood from only a foot or two away, proof of yet another lie. By the time police arrived, the condition of the blood proved the deception. Just hours before Josiah Ward's murder trial was to begin, he confessed.
4: He indicated that she initially consented to getting the abortion, but then later indicated that she did not want to go through with it, which probably increased the tension that led to the initial confrontation that led to her death.
26: Josiah said he sincerely believed Sheila was pregnant. If he had known the truth that Sheila wasn't pregnant, quite possibly there wouldn't have been the altercation. In August of 1999, Josiah Ward was sentenced to 25 years in prison for second-degree murder.
3: Makes me feel better just knowing that he didn't kill her and get away scot-free, because you watch the news all the time and you see it. A lot of people, they, you know, I don't think they get what they deserve, and I was actually surprised.
6: With this forensic evidence, this strong forensic evidence, we got a confession and a conviction, and a murderer's in jail.
26: Up next, a young aspiring singer disappears.
7: A telltale sign of, you know, someone who was running away from something.
9: She had a history of running away. She's always come back.
26: Surveillance cameras tell at least part of the story.
12: When I saw the video, I started feeling very confident that we were focusing on the right guy.
26: All they had to do now was to find him.

0: 16-year-old Yoshan Ashbrook had dreams of stardom.
1: Her sister and Yoshan used to write songs all the time, different little lyrics and things, and they wrote one song called Wanna.

0: And Yoshan sang this song, and they really wanted to get it recorded and to do something nice with it, and she just didn't get the chance to finish that.
1: And if a singing career didn't work out, she had a backup plan.
0: Yoshan wanted to be an entertainment lawyer. She could make deals and make everybody happy.
1: Like many teenagers, Yoshan had her share of conflicts with her parents, but they were usually resolved.
2: Yoshan did have a history of running away. Normally, she would run away, spend the night somewhere else, and come home the following day, or maybe 2 days later.
1: But after an argument with her parents about smoking marijuana, she left. This time, for good.
3: Yoshan's parents were very concerned about her. They were aware that she had substance abuse problems.
1: Her parents notified the police, called all her friends, and went to all of her known hangouts.
0: Towards the end of the evening, it was more frustrating because

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1: The hair had the root intact. About 30 feet from the body, refreshed tire tracks.
2: It was obvious that whoever was driving that vehicle backed into the area and then dragged her body into the woods.
1: The tire tracks were in the sand, a surface ideal for making plaster casts.
3: These were so clear, I could say that there was not any rain or had occurred or any damage in the environment at that time, because they were such nice, clear quality impressions.
1: No one knew of anyone who wanted to harm Yoshan. But for investigators, these clues were a very good start.
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1: As police search for Yoshan Ashbrook's killer, the medical examiner learned that the knife wound to her throat was not the cause of death.
2: The medical examiner explained that the suspect may have put her in some type of wrestling move, like a half Nelson, and turned or put extreme pressure on her, which broke her neck.
1: An autopsy found no evidence of sexual assault. In a search for suspects, Yoshan's family suggested police interview John Hansen, a 60-year-old family friend who lived nearby.
3: John was an older gentleman. He hung out at the house all the time with us. But in my opinion, he seemed after a while to get too close to the children. He always wanted to be their friend, more so than the friends of an adult.
1: Within 24 hours of finding Yoshan's body, investigators went to Hansen's trailer to question him, but he was gone.
2: We've talked to the park manager and some of the neighbors, and they said they hadn't seen him in a day or two.
1: A background check revealed Hansen, a day laborer, estranged from his wife, had no history of violence.
4: A 60-year-old man having teenagers visit the house and hang around, I think it does lead to suspicion as to what is going on.
1: While police searched for Hansen, criminalists measured the tire impressions found near Yoshan's body. Those measurements and tread patterns were entered into a computer database of 20,000 different tires manufactured around the world.
5: There was then 7 different manufacturer models that could have made that tire impression at the crime scene. Different manufacturers sometimes sell their mold to other manufacturers, so therefore you would have the same mold, but yet under different manufacturer and model names.
1: All 7 of these tire models were for larger vehicles, which meant Yoshan's killer was driving either a truck or an SUV. Then police got an important lead from a woman who saw Yoshan the day she ran away.
6: Hello. Hi, it's Yoshan.
2: She received a phone call from Yoshan about 8:30 in the morning on July 31st.
4: Yoshan asked if she could come by and drop off a letter.
2: Within minutes, a red Ford pickup pull up. Yoshan gets out, runs to the door.
1: The note was for the woman's son, Max, who was Yoshan's boyfriend.
2: It was, "Hi, I miss you, I love you, I'll call you later," that type of note.
4: She just appeared to be in a hurry and wanted to leave.
1: The woman said the driver was a middle-aged white male, but she didn't get a good look at his face. She did, however, provide a valuable piece of information.
4: Max's mother provided us with the cell phone number that was on her caller ID.
1: When investigators called the number, a man answered the phone.
7: We're able to get a person on the phone. He says his name was Philip Thompson, and he was asked if he knew anybody of the name of Yoshan Ashbrook and if he had picked up anybody or knew this female.
1: Philip Thompson confirmed he and his daughter had picked up Yoshan when she was hitchhiking.
6: Hey, can I borrow your phone real quick?
1: Took her to her boyfriend's house to leave the note.
6: Sure.
1: And then they dropped her off at the local Walmart.
4: And that's the last that he had seen of her.
1: Philip Thompson agreed to meet police later that day, but he failed to show up for his appointment.
8: Investigators looked at that as possibly, a telltale sign of, someone who was running away from something.
1: But police received some troubling news. The cell phone wasn't registered to Philip Thompson. It was registered to Philip Parton, a convicted killer.
8: Philip Parton was convicted of a murder that he committed in 1987, in which he strangled a man with a phone cord or some kind of cord.
2: Short version was that Philip Parton was what they call a hustler, a male prostitute. He had picked up this gay math teacher at a local club. They went back to the teacher's place. Something happened there. Parton beat him, strangled him to death with a telephone cord. Once he killed him, he took his wallet, money, credit cards, got into the guy's car, and drove off.
1: Parton was convicted of second-degree murder, served 6 years in prison, and was released in 1995. Police believed that it was Parton they'd been speaking to about Yoshan. Parton said he and his daughter dropped Yoshan off at this Walmart the morning she disappeared. But that's not what store surveillance tape showed.
2: The Walmart surveillance video shows them pulling in at around 8:48. You see the suspect, you see Yoshan, and you see the suspect's little girl. They spend 5-10 minutes, purchase a couple of fishing items, and then they leave, get back in the vehicle, and drive off.
1: The videotape left no doubt. Yoshan was with Parton, a convicted murderer, just hours before her body was found.
2: When I saw the video, I started feeling very confident that we were focusing on the right guy.
1: There was only one problem. Where was he?
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1: Police searched nationwide for Philip Parton, a convicted killer who had already admitted to police during a phone call that he'd picked up Yoshan Ashbrook while she was hitchhiking. Investigators learned that Parton and his daughter were living in Newport Richey, Florida, with a friend he'd met in prison. When questioned, Parton's roommate said he hadn't seen Parton or his daughter since Yoshan's murder was covered in the local news. He also said he'd never seen Yoshan Ashbrook at his house either. With a search warrant, police examined the room Parton and his daughter had been using and initially found nothing suspicious.
2: We lifted up a throw rug that was in between the two beds, And when we pulled the throw rug back, there was a huge discolored stain.
1: The stain was about 4 feet long and smelled of bleach. It looked like someone had recently tried to clean it. So criminalists lifted the carpet and found traces of blood underneath, which they collected for DNA testing. Forensic analysts also went over every inch of the room.
0: They started searching, and on the wall, they found a speck of blood that looked like it might have been a cast-off, a little teardrop.
1: The blood on the wall and underneath the carpet yielded a genetic profile, and it matched Yoshan's DNA.
0: We can say that Yoshan was killed in that bedroom.
1: Parton's roommate insisted he had nothing to do with Yoshan's murder, but wouldn't cooperate further.
0: I did not want to cooperate with the investigators, nor the state attorney's office. Very belligerent, just hated authority, despised us.
1: Meanwhile, the search for Philip Parton wasn't going well, even though he was in constant contact with police via his cell phone.
3: Detective.
4: Philip liked to talk. He would question detectives as to, what do you have on me? Why do you think I'm the one that did this? He was seeking answers.
3: You have nothing on me.
1: The problem was, Parton would make a call and then drive away, so it was impossible to pin down his location. One call came from across the country in Washington State.
4: This was just another way of Mr. Parton taunting the detectives.
1: Finally, the phone call stopped completely. But then, 2 months after Yoshan's murder, police found an abandoned red pickup truck in a Walmart parking lot 50 miles away from where Yoshan's body was discovered. The license plate showed it was Parton's truck. But on the truck were 4 bald tires. That didn't match the tire impressions at the crime scene. Was Parton trying to show he wasn't the killer by using decoy tires?
2: And he's got to know we're going to take tire casts and we're going to know what kind of vehicle he was driving. So it's pretty smart.
1: But if that were the case, Parton made a colossal mistake. In the glove compartment, investigators found 3 rolls of film. When developed, one picture showed his truck with different tires. One of them was a Wild Country brand tire.
5: I was able to determine that the tire impressions made at the crime scene was made by 1 of 7, and one of them being the Cooper Wild Country tire.
4: This became a crucial piece of evidence for us in this case.
1: With the help of an informant, police found Parton's 7-year-old daughter. Parton had dropped her off at a friend's home after the murder and never came back.
0: Parton tells her, "You don't know where I'm at, you don't know where I'm going, and don't tell anybody, take care of my child, I'll get back with you later on." He's never seen again.
1: Parton's daughter confirmed Yoshan's whereabouts on the night of the murder and said Yoshan never left the bedroom.
4: She remembered that they went back to the house where they lived, went into the bedroom, and that she and Yoshan played video games and watched TV.
1: Parton's daughter said she was asleep in the living room while her father and Yoshan were in the bedroom. When she awoke, Yoshan was gone.
4: We asked her, what time did Yoshan leave, and she didn't remember, probably after she went to bed. She had no knowledge of when they left.
1: And she couldn't tell investigators where her father was hiding.
2: This guy's pissing me off.
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39: That's real strength.
40: All the evidence in the Yoshan Ashbrook murder pointed to one man, Philip Parton. He was the last known person to see Yoshan alive. His truck once had the same brand of tires that left tracks just feet from her body. His own daughter put him with the victim the night of the murder. And perhaps most tellingly of all, when police went to question him, he went on the run. But he couldn't control his curiosity about the case and called detectives from all over the country.
4: He ultimately thought he could beat the system. Well, in doing that, we were able to trace his phone calls.
40: With a warrant, investigators tapped his roommate's phone just to see if Parton would eventually call him. And that's what he did. When Parton called his roommate, the police were listening in. They traced the call to a payphone in Fayetteville, North Carolina.
4: We knew that Mr. Parton was involved in the air conditioning business. He had a general area where the phone call came in from. So we concentrated our search in that area.
40: And that's exactly where they found him.
4: Mr. Parton was quite shocked to see detectives. He was taken into custody on a warrant. Upon questioning by detectives, he refused most of the questions. He didn't confess.
40: But DNA finally told the tale. Parton's DNA matched DNA on the hair found on Yoshan's body.
4: This DNA just sealed the deal.
40: To see whether Parton's roommate was involved, investigators searched his SUV and on the front seat found a bloodstain. But a test on the bloodstain didn't match Yoshan Ashbrook. It was DNA from the man's son. The roommate also claimed he was at work in Tampa on the night Yoshan was murdered, an alibi corroborated by his employer. Prosecutors believe Parton picked up Yoshan while she was hitchhiking.
0: Hey there.
1: Hi.
40: Parton gained Yoshan's trust by having his daughter with him and by helping her with her errands. The security tapes show the three of them went shopping later that morning, bought some fishing gear, and according to Parton's daughter, went fishing later that afternoon. Parton's daughter said they returned to their rented room sometime late in the day. After dark, Parton's daughter fell asleep on the sofa. Parton may have made a sexual advance towards Yoshan, which she rebuffed. There was a fight. Yoshan grabbed some of his hair, and Parton used a knife to cut her throat. Blood spatter got onto the wall, but it was a broken neck that caused Yoshan's death. Parton took Yoshan's body to the woods 15 miles from her home. She had in her hand his DNA. Parton left his tire impression in the sand. Later, Parton attempted unsuccessfully to clean the blood from the bedroom.
4: Philip Parton is an opportunist who preys on young victims and vulnerable victims. I would consider him a sick individual.
40: Philip Parton went on trial for first-degree murder. He was found guilty and sentenced to death.
2: The forensic evidence was the case. It was the case. Her DNA in the bedroom and his DNA, his hair found in her finger. That's the case. Everything else was circumstantial.
4: Mr. Parton had a tattoo on his body that said, live free or die, and that was his motto that he went by, either let me free or kill me. And ultimately, I think it speaks for itself.
40: Up next, two brutal murders put a city on edge.
3: We're all bothered by it. It's hard to sleep at night.
40: Was this the work of a serial killer?
5: There were multiple similarities between the two scenes.
40: Police have few clues.
16: These crime scenes primarily were all debris, basically.
40: But plenty of motive.
18: He has obviously a hatred towards women.
40: The case went cold until a lover's quarrel flew out of control. In the early 1990s, Seattle, Washington was one of the fastest-growing cities in the country. Renee Powell, a 43-year-old registered nurse, visited Seattle on vacation and never left.
19: She bloomed just like a flower. She bloomed. You cannot believe how she looked and how she talked and she giggled and she laughed.
40: But 2 years after Renee moved to Seattle, tragedy struck. On a cold February night, a fire broke out in her apartment. When firefighters extinguished the blaze, they found Renee's body.
5: The victim was face down, arms to the side, legs apart. An ice pick was found between her legs. Most of her clothes had been torn off. There were only remnants of a shirt that she had been wearing.
40: Renee had been gagged and bound and appeared to have been strangled to death before the fire. The origin of the fire showed a possible motive.
5: It appears that the fire had been lit between Renee Powell's legs.
40: Although there were no signs of forced entry, Renee's purse and credit cards were missing, and all her electronic equipment was missing, like her TV and VCR.
5: She had recently been doing laundry because there was laundry stacked on a sofa. You could tell she had recently put together or made a pitcher of iced tea because there was a pitcher full of iced tea on the counter, and you could see where the ice cubes had melted from the heat of the fire.
19: I picked up the phone, and my sister's voice was very unusual. She said, she's gone, she's dead. I said, who's dead? And she said, Renee. I said, Renee, who? She said, Renee's. I said, she can't be dead. I just talked to her.
40: At the autopsy, the medical examiner found evidence that Renee had been sexually assaulted.
0: We just couldn't come up with that person that would be wanting Renee dead. Never was able to find any person, no family, no relatives, no past lovers, no one at work.
40: Then, a month after Renee's murder, there was another fire in the same apartment complex. Suspecting arson, police used a helicopter with heat sensors to see if anyone was hiding nearby watching the fire.
0: It doesn't see objects per se. It sees heat signatures or heat given out by a person. There were no suspects hiding in any of the bushes.
40: When the fire was extinguished, they found another female victim, 54-year-old Barbara Walsh.
5: The similarities between the two homicide scenes and the two women were extensive.
40: Both Barbara Walsh and Renee Powell were single, lived alone, and worked in the healthcare field.
5: Both apartments were on the first floor. There was evidence that both women had been doing their laundry at the time their attacker entered their apartment. Both women had been bound using undergarments, their own undergarments. The bindings also included electrical cords that had been cut off from lamps within the apartment.
40: The killer was organized and his crimes well planned.
0: In both units, he took down the smoke detector before setting the fire and even took down the doorbell ringers. He went out of his way to make sure that the fire wouldn't be discovered prematurely.
40: Both victims had been stabbed, strangled, and burglarized. Both were doing laundry in the basement before they were attacked.
0: We theorized that she had left the sliding glass door unlocked when she went down to the laundry room to start a load of laundry. And when she returned, the suspect had been in the apartment.
40: The similarities were too blatant to be ignored, and the conclusion too horrific to avoid.
18: My reaction to seeing the violence and overkill was, this individual will kill again.
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9: 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Serious infections, blood clots, some fatal. 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
14: Based on the evidence, Seattle police suspected the same man raped and murdered two women in the same apartment complex. Residents were demanding round-the-clock protection.
15: And that is the saddest thing that has ever happened to me, that I can't even feel safe in my home.
3: We're all bothered by it. It's hard to sleep at night, and I mean, I'm a positive person, and I hate to, like, now look at everybody I see walking down the street as some suspicious arsonist.
14: The victims, Renee Powell and Barbara Walsh, had no known enemies.
23: She had this laugh that if anybody knew her, they'd never forgot her laugh. A very generous person. You know, she didn't have a lot, but she was willing to help anybody.
14: The nature of the murders had police checking every registered sex offender within a 50-mile radius.
0: We talked to people for weeks trying to find something that would lead us towards a killer and came up empty.
14: But what stood out most to police was the remarkable similarity of the two cases. Both victims were bound and sexually assaulted, although DNA evidence was recovered from only one of them. Both lived on the first floor and were doing laundry before they were attacked. Both had electronic items stolen from their apartments. And there were other similarities that detectives identified as the killer's signature.
24: The signature consists of five parts, which would involve binding the victim, stabbing the victim, disposing of their body, setting fires or arson, and then taking souvenirs.
14: Since much of the evidence was destroyed in the fire, police turned to the public for help, and within days, they got more than 600 tips. One in particular, logged as number 316, caught their attention.
0: We had an individual that lived nearby, a short distance, about 3 miles away, that was brought to us from a domestic violence advocate at the nearby court.
14: 23-year-old Gary Dolan had a history of minor offenses, but he'd never served jail time. It was his own sister who reported him to police. She was alarmed by hundreds of incredibly lurid poems he'd written and shown her.
0: Most of his writings were angry writings. The one in particular dealt with forcing a kind lady to have sex with him after he'd strangled her.
25: Grabbing her head and snapping her neck, the poor little old lady hit the deck. Now she's dead. There's no life in her. Later tonight, I'll eat her for dinner.
0: Some poems talked about sexual activity with older women, sexual activity with dead people.
25: I'm happy with my life, sharpening the blade of my unholy knife. This is where true hatred lies. Screams of agony, my victim dies.
5: Police certainly knew that they were working with someone who was very sick.
14: Gary Dolan was unemployed and had no alibi for either murder. He also refused to take a polygraph test, and he wouldn't provide a DNA sample. So police had to find another way to get it.
0: We knew he smoked. We knew we could get DNA from the cigarette butt. But we couldn't take the cigarette butt from him unless he abandoned it.
14: Sheriffs followed Gary until they saw him outside smoking a cigarette. They questioned him at length, hoping he'd cast the butt aside when he was finished, which to their relief, he finally did. That butt was sent for testing, and the results provided yet another setback.
26: The DNA profile from the cigarette butt did not match the DNA profile from the crime scene.
14: So Gary Dolan was eliminated as a suspect. And for the next 2 years, The trail of the killer turned cold.
0: 2 years, we've beat our head against the wall trying to find the killer.
2: We've been building chainsaws for over 100 years.
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14: Investigators often request a psychological profile of a serial killer in the belief this insight will help in efforts to apprehend him. In these two murders, the victims were bound, sexually assaulted, their bodies placed in a position that would shock investigators, and then both scenes were set on fire. These elements were unusual,
1: These women were substitutes. They became targets and victims because he's taken his revenge feelings, his hatred of some female in his life, and acting out against them. So he's replaced the person that's been in his life with these victims.
14: For 2 years, investigators searched for the killer with no success. Then, investigators got a new lead from an unusual source, a woman incarcerated in the local prison.
0: I mean, this tip is just too much to not handle right away.
14: Her name was Princess Gray. She was in jail awaiting trial for assaulting her boyfriend, Robert Parker, when he had the audacity to leave her for another woman.
0: She had assaulted the new girlfriend. And then later, when they were in court on that, she had also assaulted Robert in the courtroom. And so she was now in jail on those assaults.
14: Princess Gray said her ex-boyfriend, Robert Parker, was the man who murdered Renee Powell and Barbara Walsh.
3: It was the kind of tale police had heard hundreds of times before.
5: Princess Gray did have reason to lie. She was the jilted woman.
14: But Gray said she and Robert lived just 150 yards away from the apartment complex where Renee Powell and Barbara Walsh were murdered.
7: He started bringing stuff in the house. And I was like, what are you doing? Where'd you get the stuff? And he was just like, just move. Just be quiet, be quiet, be quiet. So he brought the stuff in. Then he put pepper all over the floor.
8: Inside or outside?
7: Inside and outside.
14: The pepper would throw off the scent of any police sniffer dogs in the area. She said she still had the items Parker took from the crime scenes.
8: And where's that now?
7: I have it.
8: Okay. At your apartment?
7: Yeah.
14: In the couple's apartment, investigators found the items stolen from Renee Powell and Barbara Walsh's apartments, TVs, VCRs, coats, and other items identified by the victim's relatives. When questioned by police, 23-year-old Robert Parker denied any involvement in the murders.
5: There were no fingerprints. There were no eyewitnesses. He never admitted to being in those apartments.
14: But a background check revealed past brushes with the law.
0: At the time of the murders, Robert was making his money by selling drugs on the street and pawning property and selling property. Most likely stolen property that he got in drug trade and stuff.
14: But then, Princess Gray recanted her story. Apparently, she and Robert Parker had reconciled their differences. Princess Gray now claimed they found these items in the trash.
5: She claims that he was in the apartment all night, that she had gone out and found the property by some garbage cans or a dumpster.
14: Without Princess Gray, investigators had no evidence.
5: It wasn't unexpected, since her and Parker shared a child. But damn it, when you have someone who is providing you good evidence that directly connects the killer with the crime scenes, it's a hard nut to swallow.
9: Welcome to Drag Brunch. We track
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7: Real. He started bringing stuff in the house.
14: Princess Gray implicated her boyfriend Robert Parker in the murders of Renee Powell and Barbara Walsh, but later recanted after the two had reconciled. Which version was correct?
0: She had facts that no one but the investigators, the victim, and the suspect, or someone close to the suspect would know.
14: But investigators didn't give up. Princess Gray had given them hours of information, all on tape. Countless details of her life with boyfriend Robert Parker. Some of it telling.
8: Was your sex life pretty normal then?
7: Yeah, except for one time we were having sex and he started to act like he had split personality. And he started like choking me and calling me bitches and whores and stuff.
14: And Gray said something else about Parker's personal hygiene.
5: She had mentioned that after she and Parker had made love, he frequently would go into their bathroom, clean up using their towels, and then just leave the towels laying about the vanity. We had found two towels in Barbara Walsh's bathroom that were laying on top of her vanity.
14: Although the towels had been in the fire, investigators wondered if Parker might have used them after the sexual assault of Barbara Walsh. To find out, investigators took a close look at those towels.
26: The towel was kind of folded or wadded up, and as we opened it up and started to examine it, we found four hairs that were, if they weren't heat damaged, they were certainly visually different from Barbara Walsh's hairs.
14: And one of those hairs had the potential to be a gold mine of evidence.
26: The first hair that I glommed onto was probably the largest hair, and it had a root, and it had a root with some tissue onto it.
5: Dumb luck kept that towel from burning up and burning the pubic hair with it.
14: Investigators now had DNA evidence from both crime scenes, biological evidence from Renee Powell's rape test kit, and a hair from Barbara Walsh's apartment. Scientists compared Robert Parker's DNA to those DNA samples.
27: Robert Parker's DNA profile was compared to the profile previously generated from the vaginal swabs. It was a match.
14: Robert Parker had denied ever being in the victim's apartments, and now the evidence directly contradicted him. 2 years after the crimes, 23-year-old Robert Parker was arrested and charged with 2 counts of murder. Prosecutors believe Parker spent weeks watching his victims. With Renee Powell, he waited in the woods next to her apartment. When she went to the laundry room in the basement, she left her door open. He went inside, grabbed a knife from the kitchen, and hid. When Renee returned, he attacked, binding her arms with lamp cords from inside the apartment, then sexually assaulting and stabbing her to death. He grabbed some items of value, a VCR, a coat, dismantled the smoke detector, then set the fires to destroy evidence. The case of Barbara Walsh was virtually identical. She, too, was doing her laundry and had left a door open while she went downstairs. Like the first crime, Parker used materials he found inside the apartment. After the sexual assault and murder, he used the towels in the bathroom to clean up before setting the fire. In the folded towel, one hair, with the root intact, survived the intense heat, smoke, and flames. A tiny hair found with the help of an angry girlfriend intent on getting revenge. Investigators think the motive for Parker's crimes was, in part, his anger and resentment towards his girlfriend, Princess Gray.
5: He had a lot of pent-up anger to Princess, who was dominant, extremely difficult person to deal with. And I suspected that contributed to the release of this sexual deviancy that we see in the murders.
14: After a 4-month trial, Robert Parker was convicted of 2 counts of aggravated murder and sentenced to life in prison. His crimes were planned all the way down to his attempts to destroy the evidence. But science uncovered evidence he didn't even know existed.
5: It remains incredibly unsettling that there could be other Parkers just walking the streets among us, and there's nothing to tip you off.
1: There are a lot of cases that would go unsolved if there was no forensic science around.
26: You just never know, because it can be microscopic or it can be something as big as a football or something like that. That's the beauty of forensic science, is you just don't know what's going to be the most important part of your analysis.

0: We begin with breaking news. Rapidly rebuilding. Brand new CNN reporting that Iran has restarted its military production much faster than expected after strikes by U.S. and Israeli forces. Also, who will get the last laugh? What we can expect from Stephen Colbert's curtain call tonight on The Late Show. And check this out. Terrifying moment when a car explodes near Wall Street. That was Frederica. Not terrifying at all.
1: That's okay.
0: But this one.
1: I'm a ventriloquist today.
0: But what is behind her is a car explosion that shook lower Manhattan. I'm Sarah Seidner with Frederica Whitfield. John and Kate are off today. This is CNN News Central. All right, breaking for you this morning, brand new CNN reporting on how quickly Iran is rebuilding its military nearly 3 months into the war. Sources say it's happening much faster than U.S. intelligence expected. And we're told that Iran has already restarted some of its drone production during the ceasefire that began last month. One U.S. official says Iran has, quote, exceeded all timelines and could restore its drone fleet in as soon as 6 months, according to some intelligence estimates. But that picture appears to be at odds with what the Pentagon is telling Congress. The head of U.S. Central Command testifying this week that strikes destroyed 90% of Iran's defense industrial base. He added that Iran, quote, cannot reconstitute for years. All of this comes as President Trump weighs his next move on Iran amid a clash with Israeli Prime Minister Benjamin Netanyahu over the path forward. CNN's Elena Treen is live this morning at the White House. There is a lot of details going on, a lot of different threads here. What are you learning this morning about this new reporting on Iran and what the president is doing when it comes to these peace talks?
2: Yeah, look, I'll start with this new reporting, excellent reporting from our colleagues Zachary Cohen and Natasha Bertrand. So what they have learned, or at least the sources in the U.S. intelligence community who are familiar with these assessments have told them, is that Iran has already started

0: The NBA playoffs are underway, and now you can trade every game on Kalshi. 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On Kalshi, you're trading against other people in live market. 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K-A-L-S-H-I, Kalshi. Trade on anything.
1: And action and wanting more aggressive action, wanting to resume strikes in Iran. And we know that Trump and Netanyahu spoke on Sunday as well. And during that Sunday call, the president had informed him that he was expected to move forward with ordering an attack on Iran, essentially resuming the war after this lengthy ceasefire. However, of course, we saw on Monday the president come out and say that he was going to delay that expected attack after speaking to allies in the region, like the Qataris and the United Arab Emirates and the Saudis. And so he essentially then spoke with Netanyahu on Tuesday, and during that call, Trump told him he was holding off. He wanted to continue to allow diplomacy to try and have a successful chance. And Netanyahu essentially, according to my conversations with sources, told him that that was a mistake and that he believed that at this point, Iran was only going to respond well to more attacks and to more aggression. So I think it just shows how these two have really different, over the course of this war, kind of differing and diverging objectives for how they want this to go. Just fascinating to see. And of course, we did see Trump respond to some of this yesterday, saying essentially that he believes Netanyahu will do whatever I want him to do. A fascinating statement there from the president, Sarah.
2: Well, we will see what happens, but great reporting from you, Elena Treen. Thank you so much for all your reporting there from the White House. Frederica, I am glad to have you here. I am sorry for stealing your line.
3: I am here. I am part of your team today.
2: Thank goodness. Save us. Save us all.
3: All right. Thank you so much, Sarah. New this morning, police officers who protected the Capitol on January 6th are suing the Trump administration, hoping to block the creation of the nearly $2 billion so-called anti-weaponization fund. The reason? The slush fund, as critics call it, could very well benefit the people who attacked the Capitol and its police officers that day. Acting Attorney General Todd Blanche strongly defending the fund in an interview with CNN's Paula Reed.
4: One of the factors the commissioners have to consider is what the claimant did, the claimant's conduct, okay? So in the hypothetical you just described, the claimant would have to say, I assaulted a cop and I want money. So whether the commissioners will give that person money, that claimant, it's up to them. But that's one of the factors they have to consider for the very reason that was raised yesterday, which should be raised, which is that President Trump, this Department of Justice, does not stand for assaulting law enforcement.
3: CNN senior reporter Marshall Cohen is with me now. Marshall, I mean, you have new reporting. What are we learning?
5: Fred, good morning. For Trump's strongest supporters, this fund is a huge relief. Now, you just heard the acting attorney general refuse to rule out potential payments to violent actors who attacked police on January 6th. That should tell you a little bit about how potentially broad this fund might be. And we spent the last couple days speaking to a lot of people in the January 6th community and beyond that are hoping to get some money. January 6th rioters, remember, there were 1,600 people prosecuted in connection with January 6th. They all got pardons, but they want more. They want restitution. The former leader of the Proud Boys, Enrique Terrio, his lawyers told us that he is intending to file a claim. There's also the 2020 fake electors that tried to subvert the Electoral College process. They could get in on the action here. There are also prominent election deniers like Mike Lindell and Tina Peters, who's currently serving the last few weeks of her prison sentence in Colorado for an election systems breach. And of course, there's also even pro-Trump media outlets that want to potentially tap these funds. I spoke to the lawyer for One America News, OAN. They said they lost a lot of business after 2020, and they are looking to be made whole. But Fred, for a lot of the people who were at the Capitol on January 6th and participated in the fake electors plot in states across the country, this has been a long time coming. They said they were debanked. They lost friends. They were ostracized. Their businesses took a toll. Their retirement funds were drained, paying for legal fees. Let me read for you something from the fake elector from Michigan, Michonne Matt.

0: addict. She told me, quote, I faced the real possibility of prison time. The trauma to my three kids and the thought of being separated from my grandchildren, it took a lot out of us. And Fred, there were others that we spoke to that were even more defiant. They said they want payments and they said they want everybody, everybody charged in January 6th to get some money, no matter what you did.
1: Wow. All right. Marshall Cohen, thank you so much. Sarah.
2: All right. Thank you so much, Frederica. Major flash flooding in Atlanta and New York, leaving drivers stranded as millions of people get ready to hit the roads for the holiday weekend. We'll take you there. Also, not helping, gas prices hitting a four-year high. 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And there is one very worrying sign that is not going to be over anytime soon. And incredible body camera video. Take a look at this. An officer catches a baby from the second-story window of a burning home. Those stories and more ahead.
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2: This morning, it is the defense's turn in the trial of a former assistant principal. Ebony Parker is accused of ignoring warning signs that a six-year-old may have had a gun before the first grader ended up shooting his teacher. She has pleaded not guilty to several felony charges. CNN's Jean Casara is following every moment of this. She has been pretty emotional at the trial, I think, so far, correct? What are you expecting that's going to come from the defense today?
19: The whole trial is emotional, right? You're exactly right. Well, the defense will present or will not present a case, so we don't know. They've really presented their case in cross-examination, but to remind everybody, this is a case of first impression in the Commonwealth of Virginia, and we think across the country. Never before has an administrator, an assistant principal, been criminally charged, not with the shooting itself, but with the duty of care that she had to the students, this circumstance, elementary students. And the violation of that duty of care amounts to child abuse, child endangerment. And that is the situation here. Well, yesterday, there's one thing that's been established. The emergency protocol was that Ebony Parker, assistant principal, was responsible when there was an emergency, when there was a crisis at the school. And she was the only one that could allow the search of a person, the search of a student, a body, right? And so the counselor came in and he said, and this is 18 minutes before the shooting, he said, his little friend saw the gun, saw the bullets, it's in his pocket, I want to do a body search. She said, no, his mother is going to come soon. And the shooting happened after that. But the final witness, because also important here, is the defendant's knowledge. Susan White, she was the kindergarten teacher of the first grader who was a kindergartner at the time. And she testified that the previous year, and Ebony Parker knew it, she was in charge of it after it happened, she was strangled by that child. Watch.
20: I was sitting in the chair and I was talking to the class, and not about behavior, about the instruction we were doing. And he walked up behind me and put both of his arms in front of my throat and locked them together and pulled back and down hard. I couldn't breathe.
19: So the defense is really very basic here, Sarah. It is that you, the teacher, you, the counselor, you, the reading specialist, you could have taken him out of the class. You could have walked him down the hall. You could have taken him yourself to the front office. But I've been thinking about this a lot. And if a child saw the gun and the bullets and it was in the pocket, maybe the little first graders in that classroom, they don't have that threat anymore, but anybody in the hallway has a threat, anybody in the counselor's office has a threat. The only way is to get the gun away from him.
2: There's tragedy all the way around in this, like literally every person that has been touched by this, that whole school, it's such a tragic situation. But it is also historic, depending on what happens in this case.
19: It is.
2: But just that she's charged has never been done before. It's a fascinating case, but it really is tragic. Jean Casares, thank you for following it. It's really important. All right, ahead. New details on an American doctor being treated for Ebola. How doctors say he's doing at this moment. And it is showtime. Shohei Ohtani does it all for the Dodgers against the Padres.
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15: All right, way too much excitement. The NBA Western Conference Finals now tied up. The Thunder eked out one more win over the Spurs before getting back on the road. Joining me right now, Andy Schulz. Andy, oh my gosh, what a series so far.
16: I mean, Frederica, the Thunder and Spurs certainly living up to the hype. I mean, game two, another awesome physical game. And, you know, what a treat if we get seven games of this. It's been highlights galore through two games in OKC. Stephon Castle, maybe the dunk of the playoffs in the second quarter. Look at him rise up, throw it down on Isaiah Hartenstein. I mean, look how he caught that ball back. And Wimby's reaction to that dunk was great. Look, he was impressed. Third quarter, a tight game. Wimby is going to miss here and then immediately throw it down. Then on the other end, Wimby blocks Alex Caruso. Wimby finished 21 points, 17 rebounds, 4 blocks. But it wasn't enough. Shai Gilgeous-Alexander, an MVP performance. He scored a game-high 30, including this bucket here with under a minute to go to put the game away. Thunder win 122-113 to even that series at a game apiece. And it was a rough one for injuries in this game for both teams. Jalen Williams, he exited in the first quarter as he aggravated his hamstring injury. Then the Spurs rookie sensation, Dylan Harper, he also left in the third quarter as he hurt his hamstring as well. Both of those players' status up in the air for Game 3 tomorrow. Meanwhile, in hockey, the Avs and Golden Knights taking the ice for Game 1 of the Western Conference Finals last night. Colorado It's at the end of a power play, but they give the puck away to Ben Hutton, who just comes out of the penalty box. And his shot ends up getting blocked, but Brett Howden there to score off the rebound. That made it 3-0. Vegas, they would go on to win 4-2, take a 1-0 lead in the series. And finally, Shohei Ohtani doing it all for the Dodgers last night against the Padres. Very first pitch of the game, he unloads on this one. That was his 8th home run of the season. And Ohtani was also pitching in this one, and he was fabulous on the mound once again. He threw 5 innings of shutout ball, striking out 4. Dodgers ended up winning 4-0. Ohtani's ERA this season through 8 starts is .73, which is just ridiculous, Frederica. And he is the only player in baseball that can single-handedly win a game all by himself, because he's the only guy who bats and pitches. But, I mean, it's incredible crazy performance once again from the Japanese
15: superstar. It's crazy. All I keep thinking is, like, what is he eating? I mean, how does he have this kind of power on the field? It's insane.
16: Oh, impressive.
15: And Schultz. Yep, indeed. Thank you so much. All right, getting an A at Harvard is about to get even more difficult. The new effort to end grade inflation. And good night to late night. Stephen Colbert prepares to say goodbye. He's signing off for the last time. What we know about his final show.
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4: Growing backlash this morning to the so-called anti-weaponization fund established by the Trump administration. Democrats and some Republicans are slamming the nearly $2 billion fund that designated to compensate people who claim they were unfairly targeted by the government. Those who could be eligible for the money? Any one of the nearly 1,600 people who stormed the Capitol on January 6, 2021, even the violent ones who assaulted police officers. Acting Attorney General Todd Blaine spoke to CNN defending the fund and saying the American people will defend it too.
6: I very much disagree with the idea that the American taxpayer is indignant about the fact that a victim of weaponization, okay, a victim who suffered, whether it was legal fees, lost a job, had their life turned upside down in a way that was not appropriate. If it was appropriate, there should be no compensation. And that's why we have five commissioners who will take a look at it.
4: With me now is Democratic Congressman from Texas, Mark Veazey. I guess there's a couple of things here. You heard from Blanche. He spoke to CNN yesterday. Do the American people really want their taxpayer dollars going to potential violent offenders convicted or even confessed in this recent blanket pardon from the president?
8: It's really a shame that we're even talking about this. Under any other president, Republican or Democrat, this would have never even been thought of. And the fact that Trump and Blanche and Republicans are okay with someone that has been convicted of molesting children and said that he was going to use reparations from this fund to pay if the victims would stay quiet, and that we're going to reward people like that, people that committed insurrection against the United States government, people that assaulted children, people that have committed very heinous crimes since being pardoned. We're going to give them your taxpayers' dollars, free government money, free reparations for being really terrible people. I don't think that's going to happen in this building. If it is, this is going to be a very low day for America. It's going to be a sad day for America.
4: Congress has the power of the purse, at least it has in the past, and that is still the law of the land. Is there anything that Congress can do to say, we're just not going to fund this?
8: There absolutely is something that Congress can do. Of course, you need a strong speaker to do that. This speaker has continually shown himself to be weak and to basically be a tool of the administration. But I don't think that this is the fight that Republicans want going into the midterms. Imagine right before the November elections and this guy that literally is in prison for sexual assault of children gets a reparation check because of this fund. I don't think that that is what the Republicans want. I don't think that anyone in their right mind would want that going into the midterms. And I think they would be crazy to even continue having this conversation. It's ridiculous that we're even here discussing it today, to be quite honest with you. But it just shows you how reckless and radical these current Republicans are.
4: I do want to ask you about one more part of this. And this is a part that does have a lot of people upset, including Republicans as well. That in the settlement, the day after the settlement details were announced, there was an addition, and that addition barred the IRS from forever, looking back into auditing the president, his family, and his businesses from any past potential malfeasance. What do you make of this? And is this something that you think is going to be able to stand legally?
8: That sounds like a smoking gun to me. That sounds like an admission of guilt, knowing that he has committed tax fraud in the past. Why would you even put that in there? That's pure insanity. I don't believe it's legal at all. I don't think that anyone should have immunity from past crimes that they have committed regarding not paying their taxes, especially someone that is the president of the United States and their family. That's crazy. It's cronyism. And had any other person done this, especially a Democrat, every Republican in this damn building would be crying and moaning and whining right now. But instead, they go along with this. They nod their heads. They're so afraid to lose their primaries instead of standing up and doing the right thing.
4: Yeah, and they are losing their primaries, which is a real issue. When you look, the voters are voting for the people, for the most part, that Donald Trump backs. I want to move on now to Iran. We have some brand new reporting from sources familiar with the intelligence that Iran's actually rebuilding its drone and other military capabilities faster than the Pentagon initially believed. I'm curious what you make of this. And, you know, CENTCOM saying, look, we've destroyed 90% of its, you know, its missile capabilities, its ability to rebuild. And now this. What does that tell you?
8: I'm not surprised at all. You saw this regime in the threat that they were facing, that Trump said that he was going to wipe them into the Stone Ages. They don't care. The theocracy absolutely does not care about their own people, because they know that they are going to survive. And they know that if they have a handful of drones, that they can basically control the flow of who comes in and out of that strait. And so it shouldn't surprise anyone in the public that the president is over his skis. He doesn't know what he's doing. This was not well thought out. It was not planned out tactically well at all. And now he's in a complete quagmire and a mess that no one knows how to get out of, including himself. And this is going to be something that the American people are going to have to continue to pay the price for. We're going to pay the price for it at the pump. We're going to pay the price for it in taxpayers' dollars being spent. We're going to pay the price for it and all of our weaponry being really reduced almost down to zero now, because this whole thing was something that he concocted very quickly. It was not thought out, was not well planned out. And again, we're going to continue to pay the price for this. And who knows when all of this madness is going to end. People are paying too much money at the pump. People are paying too much money for food. And the president looks like he wants to get us into some more mess in Cuba.
4: Congressman Mark Vesey, thank you so much. I do appreciate you taking the time early this morning for us. Frederica.
0: All right, Sarah, this morning, an American doctor infected with Ebola is showing signs of improvement. Dr. Peter Stafford is being given a monoclonal antibody treatment at a hospital in Berlin, Germany. He was working for an international charity in the Democratic Republic of Congo when he tested positive for the virus.
5: Our leaders have been in touch with Peter today via text, and so we're grateful that he's even able to do that, just because a day ago he needed assistance to walk and was experiencing severe symptoms. So now that he's at the hospital in Germany, he's been able to eat, he's able to text and be fully present. So these are positive signs.
0: Well, at last check, the Democratic Republic of Congo says at least 148 deaths are linked to Ebola, and there are some 575 suspected cases. Joining us right now is Dr. Carlos Del Rio, the chair of the Department of Medicine at Emory University's Medical School. Great to see you, Del Rio, doctor. So, you know, showing signs of improvement for Dr. Stafford, that's encouraging. Still, how concerned are you about the doctor and his wife and family also still being observed?
7: Well, thank you, Fred. It's good to be with you. I'm very concerned about the outbreak. The outbreak is one of the biggest outbreaks we've seen of this strain of Ebola. It's a rare form of Ebola. We've only seen two previous outbreaks by this strain in the past. And the problem with the strain is that we don't have effective therapeutics and effective vaccines against the strain. So controlling the outbreak will be hard. I'm very pleased to hear that Dr. Stafford is doing better with the monoclonal antibodies he received. There are two monoclonal antibodies that have been approved by the FDA to use in Ebola Zaire infection, but not in Ebola Bugyo infection. And the fact that they're being used and they're being effective makes me feel good and makes me very happy, because definitely this is a disease that has a high mortality, 30 to 50% mortality.
0: Mm-hmm. I mean, and the symptoms are horrific, along with fever, vomiting blood, muscle pain. Dr. Stafford is fortunate because he is being treated in Germany. Tell me about who and how observations will continue involving the healthcare workers and others that the doctor actually worked with in the Congo and those not able to travel for a treatment.
7: Well, you know, what we know from the past, here at Emory University in 2014, we took care of four patients with Ebola during an outbreak that occurred in Liberia. And we provided the care they needed and were able to show that the mortality was down to zero. None of those patients died. And that's because we have modern medicine. We have ability to monitor electrolytes, ability to give to replace fluids, ability to do ventilator support. So you need strengthening the healthcare systems. You need basic, you know, healthcare in order to provide survival from Ebola. The problem in places like DRC and in other places where these outbreaks have occurred is that you don't have the basic infrastructure necessary to take care of patients. And that's why the mortality may be so high. So it's really, it really shows that the difference between having a very, you know, severe disease in a country where there's no healthcare infrastructure, there's no healthcare capacity, and having a disease in countries like ours or Germany where there's healthcare capacity. So in good hands with appropriate therapy, I think the survival can be much better than we typically think it is.
0: Yeah. Well, tell me a little bit more about this monoclonal treatment. I mean, is it an infusion? You know, what is it? How is it administered for those who are fortunate enough to get to Germany and other places, you know, for this treatment?
7: So monoclonal antibodies are new approaches to therapy in which what you do is you take part of the virus, you take the part of the virus that the immune system responds to, and then you develop these monoclonal antibodies in cells, and it's a little bit like developing a vaccine or a therapy, and then you create these monoclonal antibodies. They're instead of waiting for the body to produce the antibodies after a vaccine or after an infection, you go ahead and you give a big dose of the monoclonal antibodies by vein, by an infusion. And essentially, you're trying to overwhelm the virus by having this antibodies, this proteins in the immune system, grab the virus and essentially inactivate it. So it's a really cool way of therapy. It's not an antiviral. It's really using mimicking the immune system in doing therapy.
0: All right. Dr. Carlos Del Rio, we'll leave it there for now. Thank you so much. Sarah.
4: Thank goodness for scientists. That was really interesting. All right. This morning, gas prices now at a four-year high at $4.56 a gallon on average. That's up 54 cents just since last month. The pain at the pump comes as oil inventories in the United States are plunging as the global disruption to the energy market drags on because of the war in Iran. CNN's Matt Egan joining me now. You look at these prices, and that is a stunning jump over a month, 54 cents a gallon more.
9: Yeah, it is, Sarah. And now we've got new wartime highs just in time for Memorial Day weekend. So the national average for regular gas only up by about a penny today, but that is enough to be the highest level, not just since the war started, but since July of 2022. And remember, before this conflict, gas was cheap, right? Below $3 a gallon. Now, you basically can't escape $4 a gallon, not even in those historically low-priced gas states, right? Mississippi, Louisiana, Georgia, Indiana, and Texas, all of them are now above $4 a gallon. AAA says this month marks the first time where all 50 states and Washington, D.C. are above $4 a gallon in 4 years. So it's just stunning to see this. And it's obviously happening because the war, because the Strait of Hormuz being closed, it's completely destabilized the global energy system. This is the biggest shock in terms of energy supplies in world history. Now, some people have wondered, why haven't prices gone even higher? Yeah. And that's because, in part, the world entered this crisis with a pretty sizable rainy day fund, right? Oil inventories, which act like shock absorbers, they were really high. However, now they're shrinking rapidly. Total U.S. oil inventories last week alone plunging by 18 million barrels. That's the most on federal data that goes back to the early 1980s. And emergency reserves, they're also shrinking. The Strategic Petroleum Reserve is down by 10% since the war started, falling to the lowest level in almost 2 years. Now, this is what those reserves are there for, right? They're designed to try to absorb a shock. It's kind of like savings in a bank account, right? It can help you ride out a storm, get through a financial emergency. Of course, it's not going to last forever, right? Eventually, you're going to run out. And so that's where the concern comes as far as the supply shock. And look, I know the president this week, he dismissed high gas prices as peanuts. But I've been talking to people who've been telling me that it's really, really painful. I talked to a computer technician in Pittsburgh, and he said he drives by the gas station every day. And he says the prices are just insane. But it's not just energy, right? It's also the cost of groceries, the cost of everything. He said everything is going up right now except your paycheck. And Sarah, I do think that this is just another reminder of how painful high gas prices are, especially for people who are living paycheck to paycheck, right? This is just something that they can't avoid right now.
4: It has a big impact. You got to get to work. You got to get in a car to do that. And so you're paying more just to go to work, and you can't pay for the other extra things, especially, as you said, this is travel season. This is summertime. A lot of people are going to be upset with this. Matt Egan, thank you so much, Sarah, for breaking that down for us. Frederica.
0: All right. Elon Musk may be adding another title under his belt. World's first trillionaire. It could happen after SpaceX filed plans to go public with the biggest initial public offering in history. The 277-page ruling lays out an ambitious mission, building technology to make life multiplanetary, power massive AI systems in space, and eventually create cities on other planets. Musk, who is already the world's richest person, would only receive the highest payout if SpaceX reaches those goals, including establishing a permanent human colony on Mars. The stock will trade under the ticker SPCX. All right. Do you like that? You got a comment?
4: I just wondered if you would go to Mars with me.
0: No.
4: No.
0: I mean, I'll go with you anywhere, but Mars, I don't know. Okay, get back with me on that one. I'll think it over. I'm a little too impulsive. All right, new this morning also. Harvard is making it harder to get an A. University faculty just voted to cap A grades at 20% of students per class. That's a big change. More than 60% of Harvard undergrads have been getting A's in recent years. Faculty said the top grade had basically lost its meaning. The new rule kicks in fall 2027, just around the corner, and it'll be reviewed after 3 years. Sarah.
4: I'm glad I'm not in school anymore. Anyway.
0: Me too. I mean, you know, that's what you're striving for, A, and you're feeling
4: happening
0: good.
4: 20%? I don't understand, but okay, great inflation. I get it. All right, happening tonight. After nearly 11 years, Stephen Colbert will sign off The Late Show one last time. His final episode and the end of an iconic late night TV franchise. It comes less than a year after CBS canceled the show. The network said the decision was purely financial, but the move sparked accusations CBS caved to political pressure from the Trump administration. Tonight, late night rivals Jimmy Fallon, Jimmy Kimmel, they will air reruns to show support for their friend. The big question, what's next for Colbert? CNN chief media analyst Brian Stelter joins me now. I have been able to go to this show in person. It is even more fun in person, even funnier. This is a big, big loss, I think, for just historically late night.
10: Yes, it absolutely is. This is the end of an era for late night television. And over the years, Colbert has talked about his version of The Late Show being about love and being about loss. Those are definitely the emotions that his fans are feeling today. They have had about a year to prepare for this moment, however. CBS announced the cancellation last summer. So Colbert's entire final season has in some ways been a tribute to him, to his team, and to the show. And we keep seeing all week long more surprise guests, more special guests. Here's just a few of them who showed up last night.
11: I'm so happy to be here. I'm also very sad.
12: Oh, okay. Why?
11: Because maybe I won't be here again.
12: You will not.
14: Everything's normal here.
12: It is.
14: It's been weird.
12: You're lovely.
14: My water broke backstage.
12: Oh, great.
14: They said it was going to take a couple hours so I could still do this.
15: How would you describe the rest of your life in 5 words?
12: My family, my friends, fun.
10: A lot of fun, he plans. He also has a job lined up writing one of the next Lord of the Rings movies. Colbert is a huge Tolkien fan, so he's looking forward to that. But beyond that script that he owes Warner Brothers, he says he hasn't thought a lot about the future because he feels like he's a college senior getting through his final tests, and then he'll think about what he might want to do next. He's going to have a lot of options, I suspect. But, you know, you mentioned the political overtones here, the cloud hanging over this cancellation, and it's inescapable. Last night, his performer, his guest, Bruce Springsteen, said on air, quote, "You're the first guy in America who lost his show because the president can't take a joke." Certainly, Colbert's fans believe this is politically motivated, even though Paramount says it's all about financial pressures in late night. Colbert's answer has been kind of perfect. He says, two things can be true at the same time. Yes, the broadcast business is in trouble in some ways, but the political cloud is there as well. And I really admire how Colbert is taking all this in stride. He has talked about the gratitude he feels for all the years he's had at CBS. He says he'd rather be grateful than be angry that it's ending now.
4: It is remarkable, his run, and just the way that people love this man. It's pretty incredible to see, Brian Stelter. We will all be watching his last show. Thank you so much for all your reporting, and you talked about it in your newsletter and your column, so go out and read that. It's great. Appreciate it. Fred?
0: Yeah. Straight ahead, major layoffs at Meta. They axed a tenth of their workforce as they pivot towards AI. And an incredible moment caught on body camera. An officer catches a baby dropped right there from a second story of a burning home. Incredible.
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4: These are crazy pictures from New York. This morning, the NYPD says there was no suspicious activity behind this hybrid hot fire and exploded. Look at that huge ball of fire. This happened near Wall Street. Terrifying. The scene particularly frightening for New Yorkers given its proximity to Ground Zero. Yes. Reminding folks of 9/11, police say an MTA worker climbed into their work vehicle and noticed black smoke after trying to start the engine. The worker was able to get out before the fire and explosion. First responders rushed to the scene and put out the flames. I don't know how this is possible with as busy as it is down there, but no one was hurt. All right, some new police body camera video from Michigan, a house on fire, and a mother and her baby trapped on the second floor with flames raging. An officer tells the mom to kick out the screen window and drop her baby. Watch.
6: Good story.
7: Come here. Okay, hang on.
4: Oh my goodness. Do you see those cute little feet? Oh my gosh, the mom is so distressed. Whoa, but you know what? The Kalamazoo Public Safety Department says that catch was life-saving. With the baby safe, officers put a ladder up and were able to go to the window to rescue the mom. Both are okay this morning. The officer later said of the mother, she had zero hesitation on saving her baby first. All right, a runway at New York's LaGuardia Airport set to finally reopen this morning after undergoing repairs because of a sinkhole. Yeah, Port Authority officials said the sinkhole was discovered during an inspection yesterday morning. The runway was immediately shut down. LaGuardia only has two runways, so as you might imagine, the repairs caused some serious delays. Officials said the longest delay was about 3 hours. Absolute chaos for Atlanta drivers Wednesday afternoon. Flash flooding left drivers stranded on one of the busiest stretches of the interstate right downtown. It was too much for some self-driving Waymo cars that, well, they got stuck in that high water. A similar story in New York. Strong thunderstorms triggered flash floods in Queens and in Brooklyn. All right, today, a section of the original staircase inside the Eiffel Tower is going to hit the auction block. Melissa Bell is taking a look at this. She has more from Paris. Let's find out if she got a piece.
8: This is the very staircase that the man who created the Eiffel Tower, Gustave Eiffel, used to use every day to get up to his office at the very top of the tower. Now, this little piece of that very staircase is being sold at auction. But at 1.4 tons in weight, whoever acquires it is going to need a pretty big apartment and a pretty sturdy floor. Ever since 1983, the staircase has given way to these elevators that take you all the way up to 280 meters above the ground. So less exercise, but a lot easier to get to the very top.
9: We will start at 100,000 euro and we will try to obtain the best price.
8: This is such an iconic monument and such a draw towards Paris. And yet, whoever ends up acquiring this little piece of Parisian history will never get this view.
0: Wow. Won't get that view, but you can only imagine. I'm ready to bid. Not really. All right, Meta, a home to Facebook and Instagram, just laid off or reassigned nearly a tenth of its staffers. Employees got the notifications Wednesday if they were affected. The company's leaders say this restructuring is so that they can lean harder into AI. Meta said It is its January earnings report that it plans to spend at least $115 billion this year on AI infrastructure. CNN's Clara Duffy joining me right now. So, how are employees being reassigned?
7: Yeah, this is a huge restructuring for Meta. As you said, 8,000 employees being laid off. They also said last month that they were closing 6,000 open roles. Mm-hmm. And then 7,000 employees, other employees, found out yesterday they were being reassigned to AI-focused roles. Those were employees from all across the company
0: who
7: were
0: like
7: being shifted, exactly, to focus on AI. Among the employees who were laid off, it really sort of runs the gamut, but you've got trust and safety employees, data center infrastructure, advertising, virtual reality. They really came from across the company. And this is, as you said, Fred, all because the company wants to lean harder into artificial intelligence and in particular is spending a huge amount of money on AI infrastructure and needs to cut down the amount that it's spending on its staff. You said there Meta spent $72.2 billion on capital expenditures last year. It is planning to up that by 59% to $115 billion this year. Now, Mark Zuckerberg, CEO, in a memo to employees yesterday said that he is optimistic about where the company is going, its plan to build personal super intelligence for all of its users. But he said success isn't a given. He said AI is the most consequential technology of our lifetimes. The companies that lead the way will define the next generation. He said that's why we're transforming our company to make sure it will always be the best place for talented people to have a great impact. I have to say that maybe hurt if you were one of those employees who were affected by the cuts yesterday. But Zuckerberg did say that he doesn't expect any more full company layoffs this year. And this is, of course, a trend that we are seeing across the tech industry in particular, companies making cuts either because they are replacing some employee work with AI or because they're trying to spend more money on AI infrastructure. According to the layoffs tracker, layoffs FYI, more than 114,000 tech employees have been laid off this year alone.
0: Gosh. Wow. Understandably, so many on the fence about the whole idea about AI technology, especially if, you know, it means sacrificing your job.
7: Absolutely.
0: Yeah. All right. Clara Duffy, great to see you. Thank you so much. All right. A new hour of CNN New Central starts right now.
4: All right, breaking overnight. Iran is rebuilding its arsenal faster than initially estimated. That is brand new CNN reporting from sources saying Iran is rapidly rebuilding its military capabilities during the ceasefire. What this means as President Trump weighs his next move on Iran. And backlash growing at the Department of Justice's anti-weaponization fund, even some Republicans angry. Now, two January 6th police officers are trying to block the fund. And it is the end of an era in late night. Stephen Colbert signs off tonight from The Late Show, ending his run and the iconic show itself. The surprises he's planning for this highly anticipated finale. John and Kate, they're out today. I'm Sarah Seidner in with Frederica Whitfield. This is CNN News Central. All right, breaking for you this morning, Iran already building new drones and rearming at a pace that's blown past U.S. intelligence timelines. That is according to brand new CNN reporting. One U.S. official tells us that Iran could restore its drone fleet in as soon as 6 months. That's according to some intelligence estimates. But the Pentagon seems to be telling Congress something very different. The head of U.S. Central Command testified this week that strikes destroyed 90% of Iran's defense industrial base and that Iran cannot reconstitute for years. All of this comes as President Trump is weighing his next move on Iran. He said he called off a new round of strikes on Tuesday that he had planned. And CNN has learned that decision led to a tense phone call with Israeli Prime Minister Benjamin Netanyahu, who pushed to resume kinetic operations. CNN senior national security reporter Zach Cohen is joining me now. Look, this is some of your reporting on Iran's military capabilities now. What did you learn? What can you tell us this morning?
10: Yes, Sarah, we're learning that Iran is working to actively rebuild its production facilities and replenish its weapons inventories after taking on significant damage in those initial U.S.-Israeli strikes. And look, one example of this that sources said is reflected in the U.S. intelligence assessments is that Iran is already producing some of its drones and trying to restore its drone attack capability, which was among those degraded in those combat operations that we saw previously play out. And as you mentioned, a U.S. official telling us that Iran could restore its drone attack capability in a matter of 6 months, which, of course, is a very accelerated timeline, especially compared to what the U.S. intelligence community had initially estimated. And that's true for a variety of weapons components. We're told that while the timelines do vary from weapon component to weapon component, that more broadly, the Iranians are proving that they can rebuild more quickly than anybody really thought. And so this is a little bit different than the messaging we're hearing from top Pentagon officials, including Admiral Brad Cooper, the CENTCOM commander, who testified just this week that Iran, 90% of Iran's defense industrial base had destroyed, and that has set them back years before they could reconstitute their military capabilities. Take a listen to what Cooper told the House Armed Services Committee on Tuesday.
11: Operation Epic Fury significantly degraded Iran's ballistic missiles and drones,

0: You know, Donald Trump is currently weighing whether or not to restart this war as these negotiations play out. But ultimately, the top line here, Sarah, is that Iran remains a threat at the moment with its remaining missile and drone capability, and its ability to reconstitute more quickly than the U.S. initially anticipated means that it could continue to be a threat for the long term.
1: Yeah, those drones are sort of the new way of warfare. I know you'll be watching and learning all that you can about this. Thank you so much. Great reporting from you, Zach Cohen. Appreciate it this morning. Fred?
2: All right, this morning, both a strong defense and mounting criticism of the nearly $2 billion so-called anti-weaponization fund established by the Trump administration. Critics calling it a slush fund and warning that it could benefit 2020 election deniers and January 6th Capitol rioters, including those who assaulted police officers at the Capitol. But acting attorney general, Todd Blanche, is defending the fund. Here's how he responded to the criticism.
3: Just to be clear, people that hurt police get money all the time. Okay, there's a process where if you believe you have your rights violated, you can apply for funds, you can sue, you can file a claim, you can go to court. In some of those cases, the state, the government, the federal government settles those cases. It's abhorrent to ever touch a law enforcement officer, which is why anytime anybody does that and it's a federal officer, we'll prosecute them. But that's a completely different question with whether an individual is allowed to apply for a claim.
2: With me now is former Deputy Assistant Secretary for Economic Policy, Natasha Sarin. Natasha, great to see you. I mean, what's your reaction to hearing the acting attorney general with that explanation?
4: You know, I think we kind of have to evaluate the nature of this settlement by first understanding the nature of this case. And we're in a situation where the judge in this suit had actually asked the parties to brief on whether or not there was a case at all, because as the president himself has made clear, he was on both sides of this. He was suing the government that he himself runs. And so when you think about settlements from the government's perspective, you decide to pursue them when that's in the best interest of the government. In this case, it's really hard to argue that there was any case clearly to settle at all that would make such an action appropriate, even if the settlement made sense. And this is the type of settlement that we're talking about here, where we're talking about deploying $1.8 billion of taxpayers' dollars in ways that look like they're going to be rewarding political allies. And that is just unprecedented. And frankly, destructive to democracy and the rule of law in this country.
2: Yeah, it's very contradictory because you've got the acting attorney general saying it's okay for people who were convicted of crimes on Capitol Hill, some of whom were caught on video committing crimes, to be compensated for committing these crimes and enduring the consequences. I mean, how can this not be anything but rewarding people who advocated for Trump by trying to disrupt Congress from certifying an election?
4: Yeah, and it's deeply problematic and harkens back, frankly, to the Nixon administration, which used the tax system in order to try and punish their enemies and benefit their proponents. And in response to that type of weaponization of government, you saw an incredibly aggressive push, a bipartisan push with respect to making good government reforms. And you're starting to frankly hear that right now on Capitol Hill, because it's not just that this is a partisan matter where one side is raising concern with the nature of the administration of this fund or what even it looks like in practice. You're frankly hearing it on both sides of the aisle.
2: Right. In fact, Congress, I mean, what can it do since the Department of Justice unilaterally, you know, kind of agreed to this settlement, but at the same time, you have lawmakers who say we're the ones who control the purse strings.
4: Yeah, it's actually a really challenging question, right? Because you saw the judge in that case say this was a voluntary withdrawal of a suit. There wasn't actually space for her or capacity for her to weigh in on the nature of this settlement because it wasn't one that was filed with her. And now you're in a situation where potentially there's a role for Congress to try to get involved and say, we actually don't think it's appropriate to take these funds and deploy them in this way from the perspective of the administration. But I think that's kind of a tenuous and challenging arena that's going to take time to play out. And in the interim, while Congress is trying to figure out exactly what capacity it has to act, you're in a situation where the American people are rightly frustrated by a system where they paid tax dollars into the U.S. government and are watching those tax dollars be deployed in this way. And I think, frankly, that's deeply problematic.
2: Yeah. All right. Natasha Sarin, we'll leave it there for now. Thank you so much. Appreciate it.
4: Thank you so much.
2: All right, Sarah.
1: All right. Thank you so much, Frederica. Coming up, an American doctor infected with Ebola, now slowly getting better.

0: We have an update on his condition. And Elon Musk on the brink of becoming the world's first trillionaire. Yes, with a T. Why is that happening? What's going on? It has to do with SpaceX. We'll talk about that ahead. Plus, the home of video gaming grandmama gets swatted during a live stream. You've got to see this.
1: Still dealing with moderate to severe ulcerative colitis?
2: The biggest classic rock hits do just that. 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And on TuneIn's Classic Rock Hits, you'll find only the best in high-octane awesomeness. 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
0: All right, breaking news. U.S.-bound flights that are carrying passengers who were recently in the Ebola-affected area of Africa must land at Dulles International Airport in Virginia, according to a new Department of Homeland Security document posted in the Federal Register. We have also learned that at least 10 CDC staffers are being sent to Dulles to screen passengers. We also have new details this morning about the American doctor who is undergoing treatment after contracting Ebola while working in the Democratic Republic of Congo. Dr. Peter Stafford is now at a Berlin hospital where his family is also in quarantine. The World Health Organization has deemed the outbreak a public health emergency of international concern. The Democratic Republic of Congo says at least 148 deaths there are linked to Ebola and that there are 575 suspected cases. CNN's Fred Pleitgen is in Berlin for us this morning. What can you tell us about the treatment that Dr. Stafford is receiving as we understand that he is doing better this morning?
11: Yeah, apparently he is doing somewhat better than he had been during the time when he was actually still in the Democratic Republic of Congo, Sarah. That isolation ward that he's in is actually in this hospital compound that you see behind me. We've been in touch with the German health ministry, and the health minister telling us that he is, as she put it, in stable condition. We've also been in touch with the organization Serge that actually sent him to the Democratic Republic of Congo. And they say they've been in touch with him and that he still has a fever, he has some nausea, he still has some lightness of head, as they put it. But one of the things that they say is quite positive is that he is actually still able to communicate with them via text message. And that's something that one of the members of Serge actually told our own Anderson Cooper last night. Let's listen in.
19: Our leaders have been in touch with Peter today via text, and so we're grateful that he's even able to do that, just because a day ago he needed assistance to walk and was experiencing severe symptoms. So now that he's at the hospital in Germany, he's been able to eat, he's able to text and be fully present. So these are positive signs.
11: So as you can see there, Sarah, things apparently going somewhat better for him after Peter Stafford apparently was quite weak, actually, when he was still in the Democratic Republic of Congo. Also, getting into that medevac flight, apparently an issue as well. I can tell you from being on the ground here throughout all of yesterday when both Peter Stafford arrived and then in the evening the rest of his family, his wife Rebecca and the children also arrived here as well. It is a pretty huge logistical operation that's been going on, a massive convoy with ambulances, police cars, and cars from the fire department as well, just to bring the family here to the isolation ward at the Charité Hospital in Berlin. The latest that we're getting is that the rest of the family are still asymptomatic. They've tested negative for the Ebola virus. All of them, though, of course, are still going to have to spend, say, around 2 weeks probably here in quarantine inside the isolation ward. Peter Stafford himself, of course, a lot longer because he, of course, is positive for the Ebola virus. Nevertheless, as we've heard there from his organization, he appears to be doing somewhat better, and they hope that that does continue, Sarah.
0: Yeah, that is some good news. It's just extraordinary when you see the amount of PPE, the amount of protective gear, and the apparatus they use just to get one person to the hospital so that no one else contracts it. It is dangerous. There is no known cure, and there's certainly no vaccine for it. Fred Pleitgen, thank you so much to you for sort of walking us through all that. It is remarkable and good to know that he's doing better. Appreciate it. All right, ahead. Caught on camera, fire spreads through a house, and a mother ends up having to toss her baby from a second-story window. The incredible moments. An officer is there to record it all and ends up catching the baby.
20: It was like, when my daughters do something good, they want to be recognized for it.
0: There he is. Flava Flav plans for a massive party on the Las Vegas Strip to celebrate female athletes. And one step closer to becoming a reality, and you know he has something wild planned.
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28: And make it count. Justin
0: Real. All right, new this morning, SpaceX has officially unveiled its plans to go public, pulling back the curtain on one of the world's most secretive private companies. And it could make the world's richest person, Elon Musk, even richer. This initial public offering could put Musk on pace to become the world's first trillionaire, but it's all contingent on hitting some lofty stock valuations and building technology to make life multiplanetary. But those goals come at a huge cost. CNN's David Goldman is with me now. Okay, well, we see the potential payoff for him, but what are the costs?
29: Yeah, I mean, this is one of the wildest IPOs. I've been covering these for a long time, but I haven't seen something quite like this. So just look at the mission statement of SpaceX. They say they want to build systems and technologies necessary to make life multiplanetary, as you said, to understand the true nature of the universe and extend the light of consciousness to the stars. So that is what the company is wanting to do. How is it going to do it?
0: Yeah.
29: To your point, it has to spend a ton of money. Okay, so the company
0: has a lot of money.
29: It has a lot of money. It's making a ton of money, $18.7 billion last year, and that's up a third from the year before. So we're talking about a lot of money coming into the company, but it's losing almost $5 billion last year.
0: Interesting.
29: Now, that's last year. This year alone, right?
0: Okay.
29: $4.7 billion in revenue, and it's already lost $4.3 billion.
0: Oh, well, wait a minute then. This is not looking good.
29: It's not looking great. Why is it losing so much money?
0: Yeah.
29: And the reason is AI. This company wants to put data centers into space because if you think about it, once you build an AI data center, all you have to do is cool it, and that costs so much money. It's basically a giant refrigerator that runs, you know, computing. So if you put it into space, you don't have to worry about the cooling. You don't have to worry about the power. You got the sun behind you. This is the ambition of SpaceX, because with all of its satellite technologies that are beaming communications down to Earth already, it's got that infrastructure. We know that works. why don't you put AI data centers into space? And that's what they're doing. But they've already, last year, they spent $20.7 billion on all of their ventures. $12.7 billion was from AI.
4: Oh, my goodness. All right. So going public with these kind of losses, what does that scenario potentially look like?
29: Well, I mean, investors have given Elon Musk the benefit of the doubt for a long time, right? I mean, Tesla makes four cars. So they're being treated, though, like an AI and a robotics company, a future of the world kind of thing, even though they're not even making as much as GM, but they're worth multiple times more than that. This is going to be the same kind of thing, just with space and AI.
4: Yeah, the vision is part of the potential capital.
29: Exactly.
4: Interesting. All right, David Goldman, thank you so much.
29: Appreciate that.
4: All right, coming up, straight ahead, The Late Show's swan song tonight. Stephen Colbert signs off for the final time and bids farewell to the franchise that has helped define late-night television. And imagine 1 minute being on a hot air balloon ride, and the next you're stuck more than 900 feet in the air. The daring rescue of a Texas fire department pulling off from towering heights.
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5: We've got some new CNN reporting this morning on just how fast Iran is rebuilding its military capabilities after nearly 3 months of war. Sources say it's happening much faster than U.S. intelligence expected. One U.S. official says Iran could restore its drone fleet in as soon as 6 months, according to some intelligence estimates. Compare that to what the Pentagon has been telling Congress. The head of U.S. Central Command testified this week that strikes destroyed 90% of Iran's defense industrial base and that Iran cannot reconstitute for years. Joining me now, CNN senior military analyst and former NATO Supreme Allied Commander, Admiral James Trevidas. He is also the co-author of a new book, 2084, A Novel of Future War. That plays into this conversation right now. What can explain why CENTCOM said just last week they believe Iran's capabilities, or this week, that Iran's capabilities would take years to rebuild, but now we're seeing this new reporting that it looks like the intelligence is showing Iranians are rebuilding faster than anticipated. Is this because of the new way of war, which are things like drones that are cheap to build?
7: Certainly that's part of it, Sarah. I'm going to start with the enemy gets a vote. We like to think if we just pound somebody and smash them in the mouth, they'll just curl up in a fetal position and go away. Didn't happen in Vietnam, didn't happen in Iraq, didn't happen in Afghanistan, not happening here. So number one, the Iranians are fighting back. The enemy gets a vote. Number two, your point, Sarah, it's spot on. We're not talking about rebuilding massive battleships, 100,000-ton warships with huge guns. We're talking about snapping together drones. So yes, the way war has changed gives an enemy an advantage in this case. And number three, I don't know this, but my common sense, my experience tells me maybe the Iranians are getting a little help from their friends. So just like the United States and Europe is helping Ukraine overcome the attacks of Russia, I would guess Russia and China are helping the Iranians. So there's three things to think about when you absorb this most unwelcome news.
5: You're spot on, because some of the CNN reporting is that they are getting help from their friends, the two friends that you just mentioned there, which should be no surprise to anyone. Look, CNN's also reporting on some really tense conversations between President Trump and Israeli Prime Minister Benjamin Netanyahu. Netanyahu wanting Trump to do more kinetic strikes, Trump pushing back, and at one point saying that Netanyahu will do whatever he wants him to do. What does this divide tell you?
7: That the war objectives of the two countries are close, but not in 100% perfect alignment, which is always the case. Look at World War II and the way in which the United Kingdom, for example, wanted to reconstitute the British Empire. The United States wanted freedom and democracy around the world, yet we stood together and fought against totalitarianism in Germany and Japan at the time. So yeah, you can be an ally with someone and have pretty brisk disagreements. I think that's a case of what you're seeing here, Sarah. The Israelis truly and understandably want to destroy and take away the nuclear capability. That makes perfect sense for them as 100% objective. That's very high on the U.S. list also. But at the moment, what President Trump is trying to do is get to a diplomatic solution. Israel will continue to press for more kinetic activity. In the end, I suspect Israel will fall in line with what President Trump desires.
5: Yeah, we've seen some of that in the past. If the past gives us an example of what's going to happen in the future, I do want to ask you about what's going on in Cuba. You've got this indictment of Raul Castro. There's U.S. aircraft carrier strike group that's just arrived in the Caribbean as the tensions are escalating with Cuba. Do you see this as the potential of what happens here playing out similar to the capture of Maduro in Venezuela?
7: I do, and I suspect that is exactly what the administration is hoping. You know, if you put this on a spectrum that kind of runs from Venezuela playbook over to what's happening in Iran, clearly what you would prefer is that Venezuela playbook. To do that, you've got to get through those upper levels of the Cuban government, the way in which you saw the administration do by taking Maduro off the chessboard. So I think that the indictment of Raul Castro decades after this quite horrific incident, and I fully support indicting him and bringing him to justice, Raul Castro. Having said that, it also plays into using that Venezuela playbook. And boy, the potential of Cuba, if you can pull a Venezuela there, change the top level, get investment going. It's Venezuela plus Cuban-American diaspora, smart, well-educated, ready to go. Could be a win for the administration. They want to avoid military action here. I think they will.
5: Thank you so much for your great analysis throughout. And also, I'm looking forward to reading this book, 2084. It's going to be a good one. I really do appreciate your time this morning. There is the cover of it there. All right. Now to the United States and the midterms. Republican lawmakers say there is still room for disagreement in the Republican Party after President Trump's revenge campaign ousted Congressman Thomas Massie. It's easy to question that after seeing almost every Republican who has bucked the president on one or two issues has faced Trump-backed challengers who have beaten them in the primaries. But what will voters do when they head to the polls for the midterm elections? That is the big question. It is less than 6 months away. CNN chief data analyst Harry Anton is here to run the numbers.
2: Hello.
5: All right. Hello, Mr. Harry. What group of voters may be the ones that are changing, that are moving, that are different than the last election?
2: You know, you mentioned the Republican base in your intro, and then obviously there's the Democratic opposition. But what about those who didn't cast a ballot at all in 2024? Those who didn't show up to vote? Well, they have become absolutely perturbed. I dare say they are pissed off at the president of the United States. Voters who didn't cast a ballot in 2024. Trump's net approval rating. Back in November of 2024, just after the election, look at his net approval rating. It was plus 4 points for his plans in office. But look at that. It is fallen. Yeah. Whoo. There you go, Sarah Seidner. That's the only sound you can make. It has fallen through the floor. Look at this. Minus 50 points on Trump's net approval rating among voters who did not, in fact, cast a ballot in 2024. That is, you don't have to be a mathematical genius, an over 50-point move against the president of the United States among those who are kind of like, meh, you know, in terms of voting in 2024. But now they are pissed off.
5: Well, and that's the thing. The turnout can have a huge impact on who wins a race. Give us some sense of why people are in this position. And I can kind of guess, but I'll let you
2: can kind of
5: tell us the numbers.
2: I'll tell you the numbers. I mean, look, anyone who's been following these segments, anyone who knows anything about American politics knows it's the economy. It is the economy smarty pants in terms of Sarah Seidner. And you can just see it here. I mean, view of Trump in the economy, again, among voters who did not cast a vote in 2024. In November of 2024, 60% were confident in Trump to make good decisions when it came to the economy. But again, this number has just absolutely plummeted. Look at his approval rating now on the economy among those who didn't cast a ballot in 2024. It's 19%. It's only a third of those who were confident back in November of 2024. Again, we are just talking about numbers that are falling through the basement. If you hire the carpenters who built Donald Trump's floor in this, you shouldn't have.
5: So Trump isn't actually on the ballot, technically, but Republicans certainly are. Is this going to have an impact, you think, on them?
2: Yes, absolutely. This is the key question, because it's not just about persuasion. It's about turnout, baby. It's about turnout. And these folks are not just pissed off and want to vote Democratic. a lot of them are actually very likely to vote. Okay, voters who didn't cast a ballot in 2024, their 2026 choice for the House. Look at this. Democrats are winning amongst them by 31 points, and 48% of them are either very likely or almost certain to vote in the midterm elections. So this is a group I'd really be paying a lot of attention on, because the reason why Democrats are doing so well on the generic ballot is in large part among those who stayed home in 2024. Many of them will vote in 2026, and they won't be voting Republican. They'll be voting Democratic, because truth is, they're just pissed off at the president of the United States.
5: We expect to see some potentially big numbers. I mean, judging from this, at the polls or voters' numbers when it comes to the midterms.
2: When you're perturbed, you turn out to vote.
5: Harry Enten, we turn out to hear you every morning no matter what. You're welcome.
2: You know what? You don't have to have very good hearing to hear me.
5: That is true. You don't need a mic. Thank you so much. Frederica is here.
6: You don't even need a mic, Harry.
2: No, not in the
6: least. But I love hearing you at all times, at all volumes.
5: Yeah, for sure. Music to her ears.
6: All right. Thanks, guys. This morning, rulings could come down from the U.S. Supreme Court on at least one or more of several major cases that could impact millions of Americans. We're waiting to find out what the court will decide on President Trump's executive order on birthright citizenship. The Supreme Court is also looking at whether the president can fire an FTC commissioner for purely political reasons rather than for cause, and whether he had the authority to fire Federal Reserve Governor Lisa Cook. Other rulings that could come down today include challenges to temporary protected status for Haitian and Syrian immigrants, gun rights, and cases involving transgender athletes. Joining me right now to dissect all of this is Gloria Brown Marshall. She is a constitutional law professor at John Jay College of Criminal Justice. Professor, always great to see you. So overall, these decisions will be a reply on whether the president has assessed too much power. How do you see it?
8: Well, he has indeed amassed a great deal of power with the previous cases, but these hit close to home because now we're talking about not just the agencies and whether or not he can fire someone like Lisa Cook, but also something like denaturalization of individuals who have been living here as citizens. And we're also looking at birthright citizenship. And so this is hitting to the individual, the people who have been living here, seeing themselves as American citizens, and the promise that America has always had that when you come here and you become a part of the fabric of the country, that you're become a naturalized citizen. You are a citizen, but to live in doubt your entire life that, you know, the vague principles for removing birthright citizenship, that your two parents were not born in the United States, and therefore if they have a child while they're here in the United States, and that child is born here, but their parents had not been, that child could have their citizenship revoked or not become a citizen. These are the pillars of American citizenship. And may I ask people to think about this. Donald Trump's father and mother were not U.S. citizens. So based on this legal logic that they are contemplating, he would not be able to have been a U.S. citizen. So you think about, you know, the many people who come to this country from around the world, and their parents come here, they're not U.S. citizens, but they want to have a structure, a foundation here. And so that's being disrupted.
6: And on the other pillars that are also, you know, on the docket, so to speak, voting rights and the dilution of the power of the Voting Rights Act of 1965, the White House redirecting or directing federal agencies without Congress. What about those items?
8: Well, we saw Donald Trump in his first term undermine a lot of what we thought were, you know, the structure of federal agencies, because they have the know-how, the inside knowledge of the way in which their expertise works, whether or not it's the Environmental Protection Agency or any of the other agencies. And so at this point, we have lawsuits that are saying that the federal government can not only control the leaders of those agencies, but also have control over the outcomes of those agencies and the information. And we don't know if there are other people within this federal government or even in the future who have the type of knowledge that these agencies have. I mean, it's the minutia of knowledge that they have. So the control over the agencies would amass a great deal of power under the president that was usually thought of being the power of Congress. And so these are the cases and issues that are before the court as well.
6: All right. Professor Gloria Brown Marshall, always great to see you. Thanks so much. Sarah.
5: All right. Thank you, Fred. This is not your typical rescue. And if you're afraid of heights, look away. In this week's Beyond the Call, Ryan Young interviews a Texas Fire Department firefighter who pulled off a stunning rescue hundreds of feet in the air.
9: There's a hot air balloon that popped by it, and they're stuck on the phone tower.
10: They're stuck up there. They're close to the very top.
11: As the 911 calls started coming in, Longview firefighters rushed toward the tallest structure they would ever climb.
12: I think I was about 5 miles out on the way to this call when I looked up the road and saw there's a big colorful balloon in a tiny little basket very, very high up in the air.
11: Captain Steve Winchell was off duty taking care of his daughter when he got the call. In a region known for balloon racing, his station trains extensively for high-angle rope rescues like this, but normally at around 250 feet. This balloon was dangling over 900 feet in the air, and the only way to save them, climb.
13: It wasn't an easy climb, but yeah, you're just trying to look again into an abyss of just metal all the way to heaven is what it looks like. So you feel like you're just climbing to infinity.
11: Carrying 40 pounds of rope on their backs, it took over 1 hour for the first firefighter to reach the balloon's pilot.
13: The basket's still swaying pretty good, though, at this time, and there's just fear in his eyes. Ask him, hey, are you okay? He says, yes, we're okay. And I was like, oh, there's someone else in the basket. And then I see a hand shoot up. She was apparently laying on the floor, begging for her life, thought she was going to die.
12: We had 20, 24 mile an hour gusts of wind up there. This basket is swaying and moving and nothing really having it secured at that point.
14: Command all units, second victim is out of the basket.
15: We had started down climbing, but we're still hundreds of feet up, and you can just hear the roar erupt from the crowd as the victims hit the ground safely.
11: The basket now resides in the Longview Firehouse, donated by the survivors as an appreciation for the day they went above and beyond the call of duty.
15: Just as a memento of why we train and why we do what we do, even when we don't get to do this every day.
5: And that, ladies and gentlemen, is why we love our firefighters. My goodness. All right, ahead. Now to another stunning rescue. A police officer rushing in. There's a burning building, a burning home. He catches a baby being dropped out of the window of that home. And a grandmother who plays video games to help pay for her grandson's medical bills is going viral after her home was swatted while she was doing her live stream. Watch this.
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5: It is the end of an era. Tonight, the iconic Late Show on CBS will close forever. After nearly 11 years as host, Stephen Colbert will sign off one last time. CBS is promoting an extended Late Show series finale. CBS canceled the show 3 decades after it first premiered with David Letterman at the helm. The network said the decision was purely financial, but the move sparked accusations that CBS caved to political pressure from the Trump administration, a constant target of Colbert. The big question now, what's next for Colbert? CNN chief media analyst Brian Stelter is joining us now. First of all, this is happening tonight, the last show. What can we expect from tonight's show?
34: That's right. The taping will happen in the evening. No previews, no teases ahead of time. We don't know who the surprise guest will be. But Colbert has said in interviews he wants to keep it simple. He has had months to prepare for this moment, of course. CBS told him about the cancellation last summer. So he's had, in some ways, a gift of time to prepare for this moment, and I suspect he knows exactly what he wants to say. It's amazing to go back down the kind of the history timeline here and think about Colbert's 11 years on The Late Show, taking over from David Letterman in 2015. We went back and looked at the first episode. You know, some of his first guests were Jeb Bush and Bernie Sanders. It was the middle of the 2016 presidential primary cycle, and here's what Colbert had to say about that.
35: As The Late Show host, I have huge responsibilities. And even though I have Jeb Bush on the show later tonight, I promise you, just like the rest of the media, I will be covering all the presidential candidates who are Donald Trump.
34: You know, Colbert's show, that was 2015. Then in 2016, as the election was ramping up, he really struggled at first. He was on this much bigger stage, having moved over from Comedy Central. He didn't really know how to perform to the CBS audience. There was even talk about totally revamping the show. But then the 2016 election night was a turning point. His reaction to Trump's surprise victory, his appeals to the audience, you know, he became a voice of the Trump resistance, first during Trump's first term, now again in Trump 2.0. Politics became an inescapable part of the show, but The Late Show was about so much more than politics. And I think the viewers who are mourning the end of the show today, they're going to miss Colbert the human. You know, he was ministerial in nature, a comforting presence at the end of the night. And yes, he was an outspoken Trump critic, but he was so much more than that.
5: Yeah, I mean, look, you write that the monologues made sense of the news, but it also made you be able to laugh about things that maybe stress a lot of people out. and people appreciated being able to sort of laugh it out alongside with him. And sometimes he was laughing at himself. So a lot of people going to miss him, certainly, just like
34: just
5: they did
34: make
5: Letterman.
34: The world a little bit less bleak. That's right.
5: Yeah.
34: It's a really special format. That's right. Well, that's the thing. The Late Show is about more than Colbert. It was about top 10 lists and stupid human tricks and all the rest. It was about that experience at the end of the night, and that's what we're losing in this country, and it's bigger than the late night, I think, Sarah.
5: Yeah, losing in this country and losing in New York City, where you can go see the show. Brian Stelter, it is a pleasure. Thank you for writing through it. You can see his full article on CNN.com. Fred?
0: All right, new police body cam video from Michigan, a house on fire, and a mother and her baby trapped on the second floor with flames raging. An officer tells the mother to kick out the screen window and drop her baby.
2: Good story.
3: Yeah.
2: Come here.
3: All right, boy.
2: Okay, hang on.
3: Sorry, Cormorant 360, I'm on our back.
2: Yep, I got it.
3: Second story, 4 inches, 4 inches, man.
2: Hey, ma'am, come out.
0: Wow, that was hard to do, but success. The Kalamazoo Public Safety Department says that catch was life-saving. With the baby safe, officers put a ladder up to the window to rescue mom, and both are okay. The officer later said of mom, she had zero hesitation on saving the child first. All right, an Arizona woman known online as Grandma Crackers has been playing video games to help pay for her grandson's medical bills. But then this week, someone made a false police report that the 81-year-old had been shot and killed. In response, officers swarmed her home in full tactical gear. Police are investigating now the prank call. Sarah.
5: All right. The statistics are staggering. 1 in 8 women will be diagnosed with breast cancer in their lifetime, according to the National Breast Cancer Foundation. But it is not a death sentence. Survivability is getting better and better. And part of that is, of course, thanks to our scientists, thanks to research and women worldwide arming themselves with more knowledge about the disease. Maybe no one knows that better than Dr. Elisa Port. She's Mount Sinai's chief of breast surgery. You've released a new book this month. I have it. I am in the midst of reading it. It is quite good. It's called The Breast Advice, bringing us stories of survivors along with her own expert medical advice. Look, there is, you know, sort of scary news in that younger women are getting it at higher rates, but survivability has gone up and up and up. What is it you want to impart from this book? It says all you need to know about breast health screening and treatment.
4: Yeah. So first of all, thanks so much for having me. The whole first half of the book is about breast health, which I think is really important for every woman to know when to start screening, because the guidelines do tend to be all over the place and there's a lot of conflicting information. I think women, especially young women, need to get in touch with what is their risk. There are young women between, for example, the ages of 25 and 40. We typically start screening at 40, but if you are at higher risk for whatever reason, it's usually based on family history, you might want to start screening younger. So empower yourself with the information about risk, about when to start screening, and about genetics.
5: The genetics part of this, one of the things that, you know, when I found out I had breast cancer, it does not run in my family. Mm-hmm. And so I said to the doctor, like, I just didn't think this could happen because I just thought maybe I'd be immune until at least a little bit later in life, right? Yeah. And the oncologist turned and looked at me and says, you know, between 90 and 95% of patients do not have it in their family.
4: Yeah.
5: I had no idea. So can you be at greater risk for other reasons than genetics?
4: Yes, absolutely. So I think the point you bring up, we never want to lose an opportunity to emphasize that. 90% of women, to your point, have no identifiable risk factors when they get it. And so it's just so disheartening when women come into my office and say, I wasn't getting screened because I didn't know I was at risk. If you're a woman and you have breasts, you're at risk. Mm-hmm. And so that's really an important point to make. Get your mammograms every year. I think it's really important to know that for a lot of women, we just don't know what their factors were, which triggered this. Could could be environmental. It could be genes that we just can't test for yet. So there's a lot we don't know about the why, but it's really important to know that, to your point, because it is the most common cancer and because even if you have no identifiable risk factors, you stay in touch with getting screened. It is the most common cancer that women get.
5: Yeah, and believe me, I know that all too well because after announcing, a lot of people have come up to me and they say, like, I'd never told anyone, but I went through this, or my mother, or my grandmother, or my sister.
4: They're all affected.
5: So much so. For younger women, we're seeing these numbers go up and up. So what do you tell younger women? Because obviously your insurance is going to say, we're not going to pay for this thing. You're 30 years old, you're healthy or whatever. What do you do to advocate for yourself?
4: Yeah, I think the first thing, there's a chapter in the book called If You Feel Something, Say Something. Mm. So I do think self-exam is really important in those younger age groups. And what I say to younger women, don't ever, ever let a doctor tell you you're too young to get breast cancer. So if you're in that 25 to 40 year old age group and you haven't been screened because you have no other identifiable risk factors, don't dismiss something new that you feel and know your body and know what's normal for you.
5: Yeah, learning to fight for yourself.
4: Advocate for yourself.
5: It's a skill that I've had to learn. People go, oh, you do the news, you talk to, big name people. I'm like, yeah, but when I'm in the doctor's office, the doctor is the king in my eyes. And I sort of am in this weird pleasing thing. It's like, everything's fine, everything's okay. Mm-hmm. But it wasn't. And so you learning to advocate, I think, is a really good message that you're sending in part in this book. The book is really well done. It gives
4: you a lot
5: of advice. This is the cover, the breast advice. Hard to forget that title. It's a good one. Dr. Elisa Port, thank you not only for coming in, not only for writing the book, but for the work that you do.
4: You
5: doctor saved my life, and I will be forever in the debt of science and our medical teams.
4: We're privileged to do that work.
5: Really appreciate it. All right. A new hour of CNN News Central starts right now. This hour, the growing bipartisan backlash to the president's so-called anti-weaponization fund, the acting attorney general defending it in a new CNN interview as a new lawsuit to stop the fund calls it one of the most brazen acts of public corruption in United States history. Plus, new reporting that while the world has been focused on Iran, Ukraine has been quietly winning the war against Russia. And a stunning scene near Wall Street. Look at this, a ball of fire engulfing almost a city block. New details about what caused this blast. John and Kate out today. I'm Sarah Seidner with Frederica Whitfield. This is CNN News Central.
0: All right, new this morning, a lawsuit from January 6 police officers aims to block the Trump administration's nearly $2 billion so-called anti-weaponization fund, which would be paid for with taxpayer money. Democrats and even some Republicans are slamming the fund that's designed to compensate people who claim they were unfairly targeted by the U.S. government. Possibly eligible for that money are any one of the nearly 1,600 people who stormed the Capitol on January 6, 2021, including the violent ones who assaulted police officers. Acting U.S. Attorney General Todd Blanche offered a lengthy defense of the funds while speaking with CNN. Chief Legal Affairs Correspondent Paula Reed joins us now. You sat down with Blanche. Paula, what did he have to say?
6: Look, Frederica, as we know, a lot of people are talking about this fund. Not everything the Justice Department does makes it into the national conversation, but this has. And that's really because they've put forth a $1.8 billion, roughly, but they haven't put forth a lot of specifics and details about how they're going to prevent this from becoming sort of a taxpayer-funded feeding frenzy, because no one in the history of the country who's been investigated by the Justice Department thought it was fair. So it's great to sit down with the acting attorney general and try to get some clarification on exactly what they want to do with this fund. Now, one of the big outstanding questions is whether individuals who were convicted of assaulting police officers on January 6th if they would be potentially eligible to get money from this fund. He and the vice president had weighed in on this on Tuesday, so it gave him a chance to sort of clarify what his thinking is there. Let's take a listen.
7: You're the nation's top law enforcement official right now. Would you be okay with people who were convicted of hurting police getting taxpayer money?
8: Just to be clear, people that hurt police get money all the time, okay? There's a process where if you believe you have your rights violated, you can apply for funds, you can sue, you can file a claim, you can go to court. In some of those cases, the state, the government, the federal government settles those cases. It's abhorrent to ever touch a law enforcement officer, which is why anytime anybody does that, and it's a federal officer, we'll prosecute them. But that's a completely different question with whether an individual is allowed to apply for a claim. Whether they'll get a claim, who depends. I can't, it would not be appropriate for me to

0: funds. How are you going to prevent this, right, from becoming something that primarily benefits the president's allies? And I pushed the acting attorney general on that, and he is firm in his belief that taxpayers would want their money going towards this. He says, and you know, I'm paraphrasing here, but he says, if people understood how the Justice Department has been used over the past several years, that they would want to use their taxpayer dollars to compensate these individuals. Now, it remains to be seen if taxpayers will feel that way. A lot of the big outstanding questions here revolve around who are the five people that are going to be vetting these claims. The acting attorney general has about 30 days to select those five individuals, and then it may become more clear exactly who is getting money. And of course, the big question, how much?
1: Right. All right. Paula Reed, thank you so much. Sarah.
2: All right. Thank you, Fred. Brand new CNN reporting this morning. U.S. intelligence now believes Iran is rebuilding its military far faster than expected, and it's already producing new drones. One U.S. official is telling CNN reporter Zach Cohen that Iran could have its drone fleet fully rebuilt in as little as 6 months. But that's not the story that the Pentagon has been telling Congress. The head of U.S. Central Command testified this week that strikes ended up wiping out 90% of Iran's defense industrial base, and that Iran, quote, cannot reconstitute for years. And now President Trump and Israeli Prime Minister Benjamin Netanyahu are at odds over what to do next. After Trump said he called off new strikes that he had planned on Tuesday, CNN learned the two leaders had a tense phone call, with Netanyahu pushing to resume kinetic operations. CNN senior national security reporter Zach Cohen joining me now. As I mentioned, this is your reporting on Iran's military rebuilding. What did you learn?
3: Yes, Sarah, we're told that Iran is actively working to rebuild its production facilities and weapon systems that suffered significant losses in those U.S.-Israeli strikes amid this ongoing conflict. And they're doing so ahead of schedule, ahead of the estimated timelines initially projected by the U.S. intelligence community. And one example of this, sources pointed to, was that Iran is already producing some drones, already has some of its drone production facilities back online, despite those combat operations by the U.S. and Israel, which the drone facilities were a significant target in those. But again, one U.S. official putting the timeline before Iran can fully reconstitute its drone attack capability at within 6 months, which is a reflection of sort of this diverging view from what we've heard from senior Pentagon officials, who have said that Iran, the damage to Iran's defense industrial base means that they cannot reconstitute for years. But our source is saying it's more of a matter of months for things like missile sites, launchers, and also its industrial base writ large, allowing Iran to apparently build back its military capability at loss. But take a listen to what Admiral Brad Cooper, who is the top commander for U.S. Central Command, what he said this week about the amount of damage that was done to Iran's industrial base and what that means for its ability to reconstitute.
4: Operation Epic Fury significantly degraded Iran's ballistic missiles and drones while destroying 90% of their defense industrial base, ensuring that Iran cannot reconstitute for years.
3: So again, we're told that U.S. intelligence estimates say that it's more of a matter of months for some of these key capabilities, which do vary from weapon component to weapon component. We're also told that the U.S. intelligence community assesses that Iran still maintains significant ballistic missile and drone capability that was not destroyed in those previous strikes. So ultimately, at the end of the day, Sarah, Iran still maintains the capability to be a threat to regional allies in particular, and it seems that their pace at which they're reconstituting means that they could be a threat in the long term as well.
2: Yeah, we're just hearing the sound of those drones. It gives chills down your spine listening to those overhead. Zach Cohen, thank you so much. I do appreciate your great reporting on this. Fred?
1: All right, Sarah. Joining me right now is Democratic Congressman Brendan Boyle of Pennsylvania. Congressman, glad you could be with us. So what does this underscore to you about Iran's capabilities to elevate or, you know, kind of revitalize its drone capabilities and the effectiveness of U.S. strikes aimed at crippling Iran?
5: Well, it is a very concerning report. Good to be with you, by the way. But it is a very concerning report. There's no question about that. It shows you yet again, though, this administration has really not been on the level with either Congress or the American people from the very beginning. I mean, 8-9 months ago, when there were strikes on the nuclear facilities, we were told by this administration they had been completely destroyed.

0: Now here we are, and apparently the reason why we're in this war is to take out the nuclear program that the White House said had been completely crushed 8-9 months ago. Really, the shifting rationales for why we're at war is one of the many reasons why I've been deeply concerned about this whole enterprise from the very beginning.
1: The president, you know, threatened to go after Iran after he said he didn't like the latest peace proposal. Then President Trump changed his mind, saying no strikes. Now it's back to an ominous threat. I mean, is the U.S. losing leverage and perhaps even respectability, you know, in this conflict?
0: Well, of course, we don't have the support of our allies. We launched this unilaterally. Really, we only have the support of Bibi Netanyahu. That's it. So that also makes it rather challenging. I mean, a lot of people think that we have allies out of the goodness of our heart to help other people. That's nonsense. We have allies because it's in our mutual interest. So when we went it basically alone, that was a great mistake, and we're paying that price now in the Strait of Hormuz. In terms of where we go from here, Donald Trump is making this up not day by day, but literally hour by hour. So I can't tell you where we're going to be tomorrow because Donald Trump himself doesn't know.
1: All right. Now, let me ask you about the interim U.S. Attorney General Todd Blanche's comments that, you know, even people who were convicted and in many cases caught on tape committing crimes on January 6th are eligible for payment from that weaponization fund. Your Republican colleague Brian Fitzpatrick told CNN last night, I'm quoting him now, not a dime should go to them, not a single dime. Do we have more sound from him? Okay. What's your view on this now bipartisan effort to try to stand in the way of this fund and any kind of, you know, payments going to people who are convicted of their participation of January 6th?
0: Over 140 United States Capitol Police officers were injured in the line of duty when they were bravely and courageously defending the United States Capitol, and people like me, as I was here that day and a member of Congress. The people who should be getting any dime of taxpayer money are those 140 United States Capitol police officers, many of whom are still dealing with those injuries today, 5+ years later. The idea that the common criminals, the scum who perpetrated January 6th, the idea that they would get taxpayer money is a complete disgrace.
1: Does Congress have any leverage here?
0: Yeah, of course, we have leverage over the budget. We should do everything we can on a bipartisan basis to stop this once and for all. It's madness. It's sickening. I'm glad that one of my Republican colleagues has spoken out. We need a few others. Let's see where the other Republican members are. Will they finally have the guts to stand up to this out-of-control president? I'm hopeful, although I'm still skeptical based on what I've seen over the last 17 months.
1: All right, Congressman Brendan Boyle, we'll leave it there for now. Thank you so much. Sarah.
2: All right, thank you, Fred. While the world's been watching developments in Iran, new reporting that Ukraine has been quietly winning the war against Russia. We are live from Kyiv with more on that story. Plus, flash flooding slamming Atlanta and New York ahead of the holiday travel weekend. Can we expect more storms to hit travelers? And later, preparing for one last laugh. Stephen Colbert gearing up to close an epic chapter in late night TV.
3: 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I love.
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1: All right, new this morning, Ukraine says it launched a major strike on a Russian drone training camp, killing at least 65 drone pilot cadets and an instructor. The attack comes as Ukraine is outpacing Russia on the battlefield this year, gaining ground as Moscow's losses mount. Against that backdrop, Secretary of State Marco Rubio is traveling to Sweden to attend a meeting of NATO foreign ministers. Anxiety has been growing in Europe over President Trump's shifting commitment to the alliance and his approach to ending the war. CNN's Nick Payton Walsh is in Kyiv and joins me right now with the very latest. What is the latest, Nick?
18: Yeah, these two incidents overnight form part of a wider pattern of Ukraine's increasing drone technological prowess, taking a huge toll on Russian occupying forces in areas where potentially a year ago they might have felt out of the range of Kiev strikes. The first one you mentioned there, a strike on what seems to be a drone training facility in Snizhny in the Donetsk area, a place which they may, as I say, years ago, have felt was out of Ukrainian reach. That hit, it seems, by a drone here. Some images from the ground, according to the Ukrainians, adding evidence to the notion of a death toll of about 65 there as well. These Russian troops, potentially Chechen troops, actually, learning how to fly the attack drones that Russia, too, throws at Ukraine. Also, Ukraine's President Volodymyr Zelensky saying about 100 dead and wounded from an attack in the Kherson area, where essentially it seems that a drone hit a Russian security service building that had an air defense system in it. A huge secondary explosion, according to video posted by the Ukrainian presidency, adding to that death toll. Why are these important? Well, they add to a pattern of Ukraine using its drone technology to hit Russia's supply lines. The medium range, the long range strikes we hear a lot about, too, deeper inside Russia, in Moscow, other key cities too, they're becoming nightly against refineries and military infrastructure. But it's the medium range ones, like the ones we talk about here, that are taking a toll on Russia's ability to field troops into the field. Look, we shouldn't get ahead of ourselves and suggest that Ukraine suddenly has this war sewn up and won, but we're in a moment where there's no dispute that the pressures are greater on Russia, it seems, in terms of manpower and strikes against what areas they felt in their own territory were indeed safe. Ukraine still has a manpower problem. It's making that up with drone and other forms of technology. But it seems as though the moments you described there, in which ultimately the Trump administration seems to have left Ukraine to fend to its own devices, sought a political solution with a recalcitrant Moscow here. Ukraine seems to have found through survival the ability to get the drone technology it needs and take a toll on Russia now that is becoming increasingly palpable on the battlefield in terms of what Russia is able to do and the territory it's able to take. A real sea change in the dynamic of the war here.
1: All right. Nick Payton Walsh, thank you so much. All right, straight ahead, bipartisan fears of a slush fund from that anti-weaponization fund set up by the president and DOJ. January 6 rioters already looking to cash in. Analysis straight ahead. And new reporting on what caused this scary scene in Lower Manhattan, a massive ball of fire near New York's Wall Street.
8: You're going to want to hold on tight.
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31: There is growing backlash this morning to the so-called anti-weaponization fund established by the Trump administration. Democrats, some Republicans, slamming the nearly $2 billion fund that's designated to compensate people who said that they were unfairly targeted by the government. Now, police officers who protected the Capitol on January 6th are suing the Trump administration to block this fund from being used, fearing that those who attacked them could actually get paid out. Acting Attorney General Todd Blanche strongly defended the fund in an interview with CNN's Paula Reed.
32: One of the factors the commissioners have to consider is what the claimant did, the claimant's conduct, okay? So in the hypothetical you just described, the claimant would have to say, I assaulted a cop and I want money. So whether the commissioners will give that person money, that claimant, it's up to them. But that's one of the factors they have to consider for the very reason that was raised yesterday, which should be raised, which is that President Trump, this Department of Justice, does not stand for assaulting law enforcement.
31: Well, with me now is CNN legal and national security analyst Carrie Cordero. It's good to see you. Thank you for being with us. There are so many questions legally about this. First, was a judge involved in approving this particular settlement fund that was created?
33: Now, it looks like this was a settlement between the president and the Trump family and the Justice Department for the suit that the family had brought against the Justice Department and the Treasury for the leaks of tax returns. And so what was unusual about that civil case is that you have a sitting president basically suing his own government. And so that case was going to run into some legal issues in the courts that were seeing it, and there were some briefings that were requested. And so there is a possibility that this fund was basically a way for the president and the Trump family to settle that case and get out of that proceeding.
31: Look, there are two officers who put their lives on the line to defend the Capitol when the January 6th rioters attacked, and they're now suing to block this new fund. What is the core of their argument, and do you think it has a chance, has some merit?
33: I think it's a colorable suit, so it's not frivolous. They're making a couple different arguments, one which is statutory. One set of arguments is statutory under the Administrative Procedures Act. The other is constitutional. Basically, what they are alleging is that under the law, under our statutes, Congress didn't create this fund at all. It's out of the scope of what the Justice Department can do. This commission is just sort of a creation of the administration and is not something that is already put into law, and therefore it doesn't have authority to make and issue the judgments that the Justice Department is saying it's going to make. And then the officers are also making, Sarah, constitutional claims under the 14th Amendment, because there is a specific provision in the 14th Amendment that says that debts cannot be paid or obligations made to individuals involved in insurrection or rebellion.
31: You mentioned this, that this is all sort of predicated on a lawsuit in a personal capacity by Donald Trump, where he sued because a contractor leaked some of his tax returns. Look, he's now suing the agency that is controlled by his own administration. Is there any precedent for something like that? I have never heard of something like this in any time in American history. Is there any precedent for this?
33: I'm not aware of cases, at least in our modern history, that involve a sitting president suing their own government. And so that's why the courts that were looking at that particular civil suit were requesting additional briefing. And basically the Trump family settled this case before some of those briefings and articulation of their legal arguments were made before the courts. But it gets to this bigger issue of what the president has alleged was weaponization or the use of lawfare, which is the use of the law or legal proceedings to target opponents. And so this settlement that gets to weaponization seems to be a way that allowed him, therefore, to settle. The other question it raises, though, is that it's not just January 6th defendants who potentially, at least under the way that the settlement looks to be crafted, it's not just January 6th defendants that potentially could apply for redress under this new commission or this new fund. There are individuals who potentially have been prosecuted by the Trump administration itself who could allege that their prosecutions were politically motivated and they could potentially apply. So it's really a new creation of something.
31: Yeah, like the FBI director, James Comey, where a judge said that is what it appears to be, that it was a political prosecution, and the case was dropped, and now there's another case. Carrie Cordero, this opens up so many things, but a lot of Americans are quite upset about it because it is taxpayer dollars that go into that fund that could end up paying those who were violent on January 6th. It's got a lot of people feeling deeply troubled about it. Thank you so much for walking us through the legal aspects of it all. Appreciate it. Fred?
1: All right, Sarah, happening right now, star of The Pitt, actor Noah Wiley, is at a rally on Capitol Hill with his mother, what he's fighting for. And new reporting on how the president is looking to rein in the question, this question, is it too little, too late?
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18: All right. Early voting wraps up tomorrow in the Texas Senate primary runoff. The president says he is confident his pick, State Attorney General Ken Paxton, which, by the way, he just announced this week, will defeat longtime incumbent GOP Senator John Cornyn on Tuesday. CNN chief data analyst Harry Enden joining us now. I mean, the president saying, hey, I've got it in the bag. The guy that I've picked is going to win. I mean, what does it tell us? Is he right?
19: I would just say, look, Trump is the general of the Republican Party, and Republican primary voters
2: are in fact his soldiers. And you can see it in the Texas polling, his impact of an endorsement. Now, this is, of course, before, of course, the endorsement came down. But look at this. 55% of Texas Republicans said they would be more likely to vote for the candidate that he endorsed versus just 36% who said no impact. Just 9% said that they'd be less likely to vote for the candidate endorsed. The bottom line is this. What Donald Trump wants, he almost always gets in Republican primaries, because when you see numbers like this, 55% of Republicans in Texas say they're going to be more likely to vote for whoever he endorses, and that, of course, being Ken Paxton, it's no wonder the president's so confident.
18: Well, we're seeing this over and over and over again in primaries, even though people look and go, well, his approval ratings, it doesn't matter to those who are the core voters, who are MAGA all the way. You're seeing it play out again and again. Where do the prediction markets put the Texas Senate runoff post-Trump endorsement?
2: Yeah, you see this 55% right there, and then it is no wonder in the Kalshi prediction market. I mean, you could just see the movement towards
18: Good
2: Ken
18: grief.
2: Paxton. Look at this. A Monday had a 66% chance of winning. Up like a rocket, right? Up like a rocket. 95%. Houston, if you are in fact John Cornyn, you have a big problem. But if you're Ken Paxton, you have a big time solution. Two thumbs up, as the president likes to say. Right now, the Kalshi prediction market giving two thumbs up to the idea that Ken Paxton is in fact going to be the Republican nominee.
18: The prediction markets have to be looking at what just happened in Kentucky and elsewhere. Give us some sense of, hey, they look at this, they're like, okay.
2: Yeah, this has been one of the best weeks for Donald Trump when it comes to endorsements. You saw it in Kentucky on Tuesday. I mean, just look at this. Look at this. Massey's Kentucky for GOP primary performances. In 2022, he got 75%. In 2024, he got 76%. In 2026, look at this, just 45%. The big difference was that Donald Trump came in, campaigned very vigorously against Thomas Massie. And when you go against President Trump, as I like to say, quoting the great film Good Burger, you go in the grinder. And that's exactly what happened to Thomas Massie, because Donald Trump is just a figure you don't want to mess with in Republican primaries.
18: It was not a good burger for Massie.
2: No, it was a very bad burger.
18: Yes. Louisiana, are we seeing Trump's dominance there as well?
2: Yeah, I mean, look, this was a rare burger for Thomas Massie, and it was an extra rare burger, of course, for Bill Cassidy. I mean, this is why I say it was just such a great week for Donald Trump. Just look at this. I mean, we've spoken about this before. I asked our viewers, could you find any performance that was worse for a sitting incumbent senator who was not appointed? No, Bill Cassidy's 25% was the worst ever primary performance for an incumbent senator. My goodness gracious, it's all because they went against Donald John Trump. Just 25% of the work. 25% of the vote, the worst since at least the end of World War II.
18: What is interesting, though, is that John Cornyn in the Texas race, he voted with Trump 95% or 90% of the time. But the couple of times he didn't, Trump went for him, and now he's going for Paxton. We'll see what happens.
2: We'll see.
18: Harry Enten, the prediction markets are usually pretty close to being right. Appreciate it. We'll be right back.
9: Your marriages are in a place of...
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4: All right, new this morning. We're standing by for a potential new executive order by President Trump focused on artificial intelligence and cybersecurity. Sources tell CNN that the order will push for a voluntary government review of new AI models before they're released publicly. Some of the biggest players in AI, including Anthropic and OpenAI, have engaged with the White House on the executive order. CNN's Hadass Gold is joining me now. What do we know?
5: Yeah, so we are expecting, according to sources I've spoken to, that this executive order will be signed later today, this afternoon. And the most important aspect of it is a period of time, a voluntary review period, where these big AI companies, OpenAI and Anthropic, for example, will submit new versions of their models for the government to take a look at up to 90 days before they are publicly released to everyone else and unleashed on the world. This will give time for the government to review these new models and help fix and prepare our critical infrastructure, talk to other industries like banks to help them prepare for this, because these new models can be so capable, especially when it comes to things like hacking and cybersecurity, where there is a fear that if they're just unleashed to the public without giving these critical infrastructures places time to prepare for them, that the hackers will just have the upper hand here. What is important here is that this is a shift from the Trump administration, because when Trump first came into office, they were taking a very hands-off approach to AI regulation. They said that they wanted the industry to thrive. They didn't want to have any regulation. And the sources I'm talking to are still emphasizing that this is a voluntary review period. But we do understand that the industry has been very much involved in working with the White House on this executive order. One of the biggest things, though, that's been a sort of back and forth is the amount of time that the government will have to review these AI models. Because as I understand it right now, according to my sources, the review period is 90 days. That is 3 months. That is a very long time in the world of AI. These models come out at such a rapid pace that from day one to day 90, you could have potentially two different models released. Now, I do know, according to my sources, that the industry has pushed back to have a shorter review period, as short as 14 days long. So we'll have to see what the ultimate order says, what it says specifically about that review period, because again, this industry is developing so quickly. These models come out so fast. And now we're seeing that the White House is recognizing there needs to be some sort of government involvement here, because when you have these models that are so capable, and what changed here are these models from Anthropic like Mythos, like a new OpenAI model, that it's like having millions of hackers who can work 24/7, who can spot vulnerabilities at an unprecedented pace. And that's why you see the government is now saying, all right, we have to step in and at least have a look at these models before they're released publicly.
4: And the White House feels confident that it has the expertise to do those
5: reviews. Well, they're going to be working in partnership with these AI companies, which I think is key here, because they need as much as expertise as they can get.
4: Right. Hadass Gold, thank you so much. All right, Sarah.
6: You know what AI didn't do this morning? It did not alert me that green was the color of the morning. I'm learning that now. All right. This is insane. A huge fireball exploding in New York near Wall Street in New York. As you might imagine, that brought back terrible memories. And NYPD says there was no suspicious activity. It was all due to a car catching fire and exploding. Police say an MTA worker got into her vehicle and noticed black smoke after trying to start the engine. The worker was able to get out before the fire and explosion. First responders then rushed to the scene, put out the flames, and incredibly, there was no one injured during all this. But boy, did that freak people out. All right, Emmy Award-winning actor Noah Wiley is leading the real-life charge for bipartisan legislation focused on healthcare workers. The star of The Pitt is joining hundreds of doctors, nurses, medical students, and healthcare professionals to push lawmakers for funding for three healthcare-focused bills. Wiley's mother, a registered nurse of 50 years, joined him at the rally. Our Dana Bash spoke to Wiley before this rally.
7: What's the most important thing that you want these lawmakers to know. And you're doing this in a bipartisan way.
8: That's the hope. You know, cancer isn't partisan. Heart disease isn't partisan. So healthcare policy shouldn't be partisan either. And, you know, it's one of the few arenas where nobody checks your political affiliation before you get treated or before you accept treatment. So few of these policies actually go into helping the lives of the people that are actually doing the work. There's a lot of stuff that's patient-centric. There's very little that's actually practitioner-centric. Mm-hmm. So that's what we're trying to do, is just put a little bit more awareness on the trials and tribulations of the people who put our broken pieces back together every day.
6: He is an incredible guy, a great actor. Really, I mean, you really think that he's the doctor.
9: You've got to be fit to do an interview up and down the stairs,
6: right?
9: Too.
6: And he's not huffing and puffing, but a great guy. You can see more from that interview with Noah Wyle at noon on Inside Politics with our Dana Bash.
9: I might be huffing and puffing on, though. All right, tonight, it's the end of an era. Hard to believe after nearly 11 years as host of The Late Show, Stephen Colbert will sign off one last time. Details about tonight's finale are being kept under wraps. CBS canceled the show last year, three decades after it launched with founding host David Letterman. It was a shocking move because the show is typically the highest rated in late night. And it sparked accusations that CBS caved to political pressure from the Trump administration. In a new interview with NBC, Letterman says the end of The Late Show is a, quote, huge mistake and loss for American culture. Let's talk more about all of this with Jason Lynch. He is the curator of the Paley Center for Media. And I wonder, what's your prediction, so to speak? We know they're kind of mystery guests, but do you think this will be a night of tears or kind of jaw-dropping laughter? What do you think?
10: If we know Stephen Colbert, I think it's going to be a little bit of everything. This is his chance to really cement his legacy. I think there's going to be a lot of surprises. I just looked back at his finale for the Colbert Report 11 years ago, completely surreal. It was also packed with about 50 plus celebrity cameos. I don't think we'll see that many this time around, but I do think that he'll keep us on our toes, and hopefully it'll be something we'll talk about and look back fondly on for years to come.
6: Mm-hmm. Jason, I want to hit on something that Letterman said, that this is sort of part of the American culture, the American zeitgeist, and has been for decades. And to have it go, I mean, what does that mean? And what does it say about where we are? Because the media landscape, of course, is ever changing. But in this show, Colbert has made it onto social media like nobody's business. People are clipping it constantly.
10: Yeah, we always say when a late night show talk show host signs off, we always call it the end of the era. But this really does feel like the end of an era, because it's not just CBS saying, okay, we're going to bring another host in. They are ending the late show franchise completely. And, there is this, yes, the landscape has changed for TV. Linear ratings aren't what they were. But to your point, what Colbert and other hosts say on their shows still makes global headlines, it gets clipped, it still has an impact. Yes, it's not necessarily in the TV ratings, but they still have an impact. We still have that connection with people, and that's a connection now that's going to be lost without Colbert here.
9: Yeah, is it your fear that this is kind of the end of, like, television, political satire? Or do you see it reinventing itself in some other way, shape, or form? Because there really is a thirst, a hunger for it still.
6: Yeah.
10: There absolutely is. And, what is so important about these shows is that you need these comedians to react in real time to the news of the day, whether it's serious, whether it's silly. We want that interaction. And I certainly hope, and I'd like to hope, that it will continue, that we'll find a way to continue. To your point, it still continues on social. And it would have been unfathomable even a decade ago to think that late night as we know it would cease to exist. And, now I look at the remaining crop of late night hosts, and it's not out of the realm of possibility to think that these will be the last late night hosts that we ever see. And when they end up stepping down, whether it's of their own volition or not, that will be it for this genre. I hope that's not the case, but it's quite possible that it will be.
6: Yeah, I do want to ask you about how people are generally seeing this from across the media, but also the audience. Do they believe CBS that this is just about money and this was a financial decision, or do they really look at this as the pressure coming from the Trump administration down onto CBS that ended up pushing this show off?
10: I mean, I think there was a lot of different factors into it. But even if you put the political stuff aside, I mean, late night is in a precarious spot with, again, TV kind of struggling to justify its existence, again, with ad revenue being down. So I do think it's a little bit of everything that went into it. And that's why it makes a decision like this, you know, for CBS to say, hey, listen, you know, our hands are tied. It's the money. But everybody, you know, you're seeing across the board, you're seeing budgets cut, things being scaled back, bands, you know, being kind of cut, you know, music. So there are budgets being cut, but there is still a way to make these shows viable. And I hope the networks figure it out before it's too late.
4: Mm. Well, we're going to find out tonight. Maybe this means it, right? You're closing one chapter and there'll be another chapter anew. Like you said, if networks kind of figure it out. I mean, there's always a way to do something cheaper, right? I mean, aren't we seeing that
6: YouTube.
4: All the time?
6: Hello? I mean, he's going to end up somewhere for
4: right,
6: sure.
4: Right, I think so. All right, Jason Lynch, yeah, thank you.
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25: A brutal murder. Lots of suspects and conflicting evidence. But the forensics were clear on one thing. The killer knew his victim. And that alone gave investigators a head start. For many young women, the allure of the stage, theater, and the arts is difficult to ignore. 19-year-old Heather Stigliano thought she might have what it takes to succeed.
26: She liked to pose and model and be on stage, and she had a beautiful voice.
25: After high school, Heather planned to pursue her dreams, but put them on hold for a year as a favor to her mother.
26: I had just gone through a divorce, and she promised to stay with me for a year until I got my legs. And when that year was up, she made her plans and she moved.
25: Her destination was Myrtle Beach, South Carolina, where she had some friends.
27: She wanted to be in the entertainment industry. I knew she loved singing. And I think that's one of the reasons why she moved down to the Myrtle Beach area, because this area has a lot of entertainment.
25: Heather rented a small apartment in this house near the beach and took a job as a waitress. But Heather found it difficult to get work as a singer, and she told her mother she was discouraged.
26: She wanted me to come down. She was feeling homesick, and things were not going as well as she wanted it to go down there.
25: It would be the last time Susan heard her daughter's voice. A week later, friends found Heather's body in her apartment. She had been beaten, stabbed, and strangled to death with an electrical cord.
28: The crime was one of the most brutal crimes that I've seen as a prosecutor.
25: Next to Heather's body, investigators found broken pieces of plastic.
29: Small black plastic pieces, particles found some on her body, some scattered around the room and laying next to her body, which we could not identify.
25: There were no signs of forced entry, but the motive appeared to be robbery. Heather's wallet, her 35mm camera, television set, and automobile were missing.
28: We didn't understand at that time how he got in the house or anything else. So, yeah, we were very concerned about it, and we wanted to try to find him or her before another crime could take place.
25: Police issued a be-on-the-lookout call for Heather's car, a 10-year-old Chevrolet Monza with Pennsylvania license plates.
29: We have a system called NCIC, National Crime Information Center. And we can enter stolen vehicles, stolen items, articles, pretty much anything, and it will go out nationwide.
25: At the autopsy, the medical examiner photographed and then measured the wounds on Heather's body. There were 40 wounds in all.
30: I will do diagrams, photographs, and acetate tracings. Lay a sheet of acetate over the body, trace the injuries onto the acetate. Those are then kept as evidence.
25: From the amount of decomposition, Dr. Downs estimated Heather had been dead for about a week.
30: There were several stab wounds that were inflicted to her body after she died. There were some injuries that probably happened during the final few moments.
31: It is obvious that it was at least three different methods of murder there, because she had a wire that was around her neck.
25: The medical examiner also found a bloody shoe impression on Heather's shirt and what looked like knife wounds on her neck. Both were indications the killer tried to subdue her. A rape test kit found no biological evidence of sexual assault.
30: One of the things that you try to do as a forensic pathologist is to try to tell the story as best you can of what happened to an individual. In a case like this, where there is a savage attack on a young girl, you really want to try to answer those questions.

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9: At the crime scene, investigators found several clues to the identity of Heather Stigliano's killer. The evidence showed the killer tried to clean up her apartment afterwards.
10: There were several places there was blood found, but it was obvious that somebody had tried to wipe up a lot of the blood, a lot of smears and stuff like that.
9: Analysts applied a chemical called Amido Black to the bathroom and kitchen floor.
11: It was determined that this chemical would react to the dried blood left at the crime scene. Evidence such as footwear impressions, those that were partially visible and some that you couldn't see at all.
9: Seconds after it was applied, multiple shoe impressions appeared. From a size 11 athletic shoe. It was the same shoe impression found on Heather's shirt.
11: You know it belongs to the bad guy. When you get evidence like that, it's been a good day. So you feel good inside.
9: In a search for suspects, investigators spoke with Heather's friends, co-workers, and acquaintances, and there were quite a few.
12: She was very friendly. She'd love to be with her friends. She wanted to be part of anything that had energy.
9: Police discovered that Heather had an ex-boyfriend, Jack Norton, who's a pilot stationed at nearby Pope Air Force Base.
13: Heather was having some problems and wanted to get back up with him. We didn't know if they had gotten back up and, you know, some domestic situation going on, argument, struggle, or something like that might have happened.
9: Investigators asked military officials where Norton was stationed on the week of Heather's murder.
10: Found out that he wasn't around during the time that she would have died.
9: Norton had been in Saudi Arabia that week and was eliminated as a suspect. Next, Heather's family told investigators that she had had a problem with a man at a Halloween party several days before her murder. She claimed that an Air Force captain named Robert Dolan had sexually assaulted her at the party.

0: Well, she had drank a little bit more than she should have. She did tell me that she thought that she had been raped by one of the husbands of one of the guests there in her while she was passed out.
1: Well, I think he had in around 17 years in the Air Force, and I think 3 kids, and that would be a motive. This was going to ruin his career. There was no doubt about it.
2: Captain Dolan's wife, Carol, also became a suspect.
1: We felt that Carol had got the word that Heather was going to the police about this, about being sexually assaulted by her husband. And, of course, that just gave us more, you know, reason to suspect Carol of either committing this homicide or her letting her husband, Robert, know and him committing this homicide, or them together.
2: Heather never did report this incident to police. When questioned, Captain Dolan and his wife cooperated fully with the investigation and provided their fingerprints for analysis.
3: I compared the known ink prints to the latent prints taken from the crime scene, and none of the ink standards were identified to the latent prints of the crime scene.
4: We couldn't say he didn't do it, but there was nothing indicating he did do it.
2: Then, investigators identified a fourth suspect. Chris Harkins was Heather's friend who stayed in her apartment when he was in Myrtle Beach on business.
1: After interviewing Chris, it was found that they were just friends, that there was no sexual contact or anything like that between them.
2: And Harkins had an alibi. He was in Lexington, South Carolina, 160 miles away the week of Heather's murder. Then, investigators got an unexpected call from an antique dealer 26 miles away in Pawleys Island, South Carolina. He and his wife read about Heather's murder in the newspaper and had some information they thought might help.
4: They told us of a gentleman who had come down there. He looked like he had been in some type of a scrap or a fight, and he was trying to sell a camera.
2: The camera was the same make and model as the one missing from Heather's apartment.
1: Just real suspicious acting to them the whole time. He even got a little aggravated when they said they didn't want it. He told them he just wanted some money, and he had a look that scared them.
2: He described the man as white, mid-30s, with dark hair, and he had the presence of mind to write down his license plate number on his coffee cup.
4: It was registered to Heather Stigliano, who is our victim.
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22: An antique dealer gave police a detailed description of the man driving Heather Stigliano's car. From that description, a police artist created this composite sketch, which was distributed to news outlets throughout the country. As a result, employees of a local construction company in Myrtle Beach told police that they recognized him.
1: They said, well, we had a subject named James Whipple that worked here, but all of a sudden was just gone, never called in, never give us a notice. He's been gone for about a week now, which was kind of connecting some of the timeline.
22: James Whipple was 38 years old and had a police record in four different states.
4: He had several burglaries, grand larcenies, unauthorized use of vehicle, petty larceny, even a DUI or two with resisting arrest.
22: 6 days later, police found Whipple in Melbourne, Florida, driving Heather Stigliano's car.
4: I was on top of the world, and one day we came up with two bits of information, a suspect in a car.
22: But what connection, if any, did Whipple have to Heather Stigliano? Investigators learned that Whipple knew Heather's friend, Chris Harkins, because they had worked together in the past.
1: But that was the only connection that Whipple had had with Heather at the time. They had briefly met right then, and, you know, he left with Chris. There was no other connection between Heather and Whipple.
22: Inside Heather's car was a virtual treasure trove of evidence.
3: Found a lot more than I expected to find. Went through a methodical process of working from the outside in on the vehicle.
22: Under the front seat, investigators found a bent, serrated knife, a broken clothes iron, a pair of men's athletic shoes, and bloody clothing. They sent the knife to forensic pathologist Dr. Jamie Downs.
23: With the serrated knife, I looked at the separation of the tines of the serrated knife, the little points stuck out, and noted that those were at repeated intervals, very consistent repeated intervals.
22: Dr. Downs then compared the size of the serrations to the knife marks on Heather's skin, and they were the same.
23: A group of abrasions on the side of her neck, no bigger than a half an inch, was matched back to a knife in the possession of the suspect in the case.
22: Dr. Downs also compared the clothes iron found in Whipple's possession to Heather's wounds and concluded the iron had also been used in the crime. Next, Steve Derrick wanted to see if the black plastic pieces from the crime scene came from this iron.
3: So at that point, it became a puzzle. After everything was photographically documented, started gluing the plastic pieces back together.
22: After some trial and error, Derrick discovered the pieces fit perfectly.
3: The pieces from the crime scene and the iron in the car created a link to Whipple being at the crime scene.
22: Investigators also analyzed the athletic shoes found in Whipple's possession. They were size 11, the same size as the shoe impressions found in blood at the crime scene. Steve Derrick used standard red fingerprint powder to dust the right shoe, then made an impression on a transparency. The size and tread pattern were the same. More importantly, the wear patterns, known as accidental characteristics, were virtually identical.
3: The right shoe that had been taken from Whipple was the shoe to the exclusion of all others.
22: Derrick also concluded this was the shoe which made the bloody impression on Heather's shirt.
3: The outsole design of Whipple's shoes matched this bloody impression on the T-shirt.
22: And tests showed that clothing in the car contained Heather's blood. In his very first interview with police, James Whipple confessed.
0: I did it to see it'll fix for drugs. I did it because of damn crack cocaine. You'll get your damn money, you'll get your drugs one way or the other.
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22: James Whipple told police his addiction to crack cocaine had taken over his life, and that the need for money to support his habit drove him to murder.
11: The victim's family and friends can't get on with their lives until justice has been served and can put the lawless here behind them and try to get on with their lives.
1: His family indicated that he had had some real problems with drugs and that he had an anger, a problem, that he had lost his wife, his marriage, his kids, and everything because of the drugs, and they said that it was something that he could not control at all.
22: Whipple knew Heather Stigliano and knew she worked as a waitress and would have cash in her apartment.
4: He knew that she worked at a restaurant, had good tip money, usually on most nights.
22: Prosecutors believe Whipple went to Heather's apartment for one reason, and one reason only, money. He asked Heather if his friend Chris was there, which was probably a ruse to see if she was alone. Heather said she had his telephone number and allowed him inside. Desperate for money and high on drugs, Whipple attacked.
12: I just want money.
22: He struck her with the clothes iron, which broke the plastic housing, then strangled her to death. Whipple took her money and whatever household items he thought he could sell. He also stole her car. The next day, Whipple said he returned to Heather's apartment to clean up. He wiped his fingerprints and tried to remove as much blood as he could. But forensic tests found the shoe impressions he thought he had cleaned. Before leaving, Whipple placed the pillow under Heather's head, a sign he knew her. He also took the clothes iron and knife later found in his possession. A short time later, he tried to sell Heather's camera to an antique dealer who notified authorities.
13: We told the jury Jim Whipple was guilty in terms of committing the offense. He had confessed not only to police, and the judge was going to allow those confessions in because all of them were done properly, but he had talked to journalists, he had talked to detention officers, he had written letters telling everybody he'd committed this terrible crime.
0: Just want to say I'm sorry, not that it's going to help. I'd also like to say that I believe in capital punishment. That's the only thing that I deserve.
1: I never had a murder suspect, you know, confess like that and ask for the death penalty and say it so many times.
22: James Whipple was convicted of first-degree murder but didn't get the death penalty. Instead, he was sentenced to life in prison without parole.
14: This, in my mind, is the second most horrific case that I've ever been involved in terms of the trauma to the victim, the torture that the victim endured, the level of violence used to commit the murder.
15: I deserve the punishment I get. I feel horrible about what I've done. I wish I could bring her back and trade places with her. I can't.
22: The forensic analysis not only identified the perpetrator, but documented the extent of his brutality.
16: Forensic science is amazing the evidence that they can find from a piece of hair, a little DNA or what have you. But it doesn't surprise me in the least.
23: That really, to me, is impressive. That's what forensics is answering questions that haven't even been thought of yet.
3: Anytime I can bring a case to a positive conclusion and provide a service to one of my fellow citizens, and I've done my job, I feel good.
22: A serial killer was loose, and investigators had no leads until an alert investigator saw something no one else had seen. A possible fingerprint on the victim's skin. The problem was how to collect it. Texas City, Texas is one of the largest oil refinery sites in America. The oil business is labor-intensive, which poses its own unique set of problems.
2: We have a large population of contract workers that come in from out of state, all over the country, come in to work at the refinery. And it greatly impacts the community, the police department, from all facets, traffic and crime and things like that.
22: That became all too clear on May 16, 2001. Just after dawn, in the marshland south of the city, municipal workers made a gruesome discovery. They found the bodies of two young women on the edge of a dirt road, about 120 feet apart.
7: The first girl that we came upon was nude except for her shoes, was bound and bloody. The second one was bloody, nude.
22: The victims' clothing was scattered near their bodies. The contents of their purses had been strewn about the scene. Forensic investigators estimated they had been dead for less than 6 hours, making the time of death sometime around midnight.
2: When you saw the first body, the first victim lying there, you could feel the anger that was carried out that day. At least I could. I could feel it. It was horrific.
8: We were dealing with somebody who's had absolutely zero regard for another human being. He was just mean and sorry, was my first thought.
22: The two women were identified as 31-year-old Dana Faisal and 32-year-old Cammy Kellerman. Background checks revealed both worked as prostitutes.
12: I do believe that my sister was a manic depressant, and she just couldn't get any help that she needed. So she took towards drugs. She self-medicated herself, and she got on the wrong drug, and it just took her.
22: Dana Faisal's story was similar. She had a lifelong drug problem, and she had been arrested many times by local police.
17: They were both beautiful young ladies, came from very good families, had a lot going for them. It was a tragedy.
7: When we got there, we realized the remoteness of that area and the sagebrush and the snakes and the coyotes and the insects. We couldn't get back in there to check to see if there was another girl that had been killed.
22: So the Coast Guard conducted an aerial search. Fortunately, there were no other victims. Investigators looked at how the crimes were committed, hoping to find clues to the killer's identity. In their view, it was a disorganized crime scene, indicating it might be his first murder.
2: Maybe at the time he got caught up in his actions. In my opinion, it was kind of a sloppy scene for somebody to leave so much behind.
22: Near the bodies, investigators found two white washcloths.
7: We thought of, was there DNA on it? Did he put it in her mouth? Did he put some other sort of substance on it that would help him achieve his goal of controlling the girl?
22: Investigators also found shattered glass on the ground and embedded in one of the victim's legs.
17: She apparently kicked out the glass to his vehicle and shattered the window.
22: And there were some beer cans in the area that looked new.
8: We picked up all those beer cans. Certainly you'd always pick up those, hoping you get whatever you get off of them.
22: Investigators collected all of this evidence, not quite sure what, if anything, would help them find the killer.
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22: Two young women were murdered in the marshlands of southeast Texas, and their families wanted answers.
31: I gotta say that no matter what they were doing at the time of their death, nobody deserves the way they died. Not at all.
22: A criminal profiler gave police a chilling warning. The person who committed these murders would strike again.
17: He, in no uncertain terms, told me that this individual is going to produce numerous bodies in this area if you don't stop them, and stop them immediately.
22: Just before they were about to take the bodies to the city morgue, an investigator thought he saw something. There was a blood smear on Cammie Kellerman's left thigh, which looked like it contained a fingerprint.
32: Every minute that you wait, it just goes down, because we know they're out there in the elements. Between that and the bodies are starting to sweat, you have animals, you have ants, anything that will start, anything deteriorating.
22: If this was a fingerprint, lifting it would be difficult. Skin is porous and stretches easily. Two things that usually make it impossible to get a usable print.
32: The odds of getting a bloody print on an actual body is very slim.
22: The area around the fingerprint was treated with amido black, a chemical that reacts with the proteins in blood. The stain makes a print visible. As in this simulation of a print forming on skin, the amido black enhanced the ridge detail of the fingerprint created in blood.
32: Anytime you have a lot of blood, it will just actually cover up your ridges. So the less blood there is, the better print would be when you do process it with amido black. So the very small places that had just a tiny bit of blood, that's where I got the print.
22: But there was a problem. Investigators couldn't see the print clearly, so they sent it to the FBI in Washington, D.C. FBI image analyst Richard Vorder Brugge scanned the image and examined it digitally on a computer. He immediately saw the problem. The texture of the skin on the victim's leg obscured the fingerprint.
0: There are two different patterns we're dealing with here. You're dealing with the pattern of the fingerprint, which is a very specific type of pattern. And then we've got this texture of the skin that is distinct from the fingerprint.
22: With the aid of the computer, Vorder Brugge had to first identify the victim's skin pattern, then have the computer remove as much of that as possible.
0: It's a trial and error technique. It's not unlike an archaeologist using a dental tool to scrape away fine pieces and leave the artifact intact, as opposed to taking a pickaxe and just swinging for the fences.
22: The computer helped identify the repeating patterns of the victim's skin.
0: And I can show you how you can get rid of those wavelengths by just sending all of those bright spots to zero.
22: And what was left was the print, presumably of the killer. All investigators needed now was a suspect's print to compare it to. Meanwhile, another print found at the scene, a tire impression, had significant potential. It was clearly from the sidewall of a tire.
1: For those conditions to exist, such as the pressure of the tire hitting the side of the mud and the moisture and the type of soil, it was one in a million shot that actually came out as perfect as it did.
22: It was so perfect that technicians could actually read the brand of the tire.
1: We saw the entire Commander logo on there, which is very, very rare. It was in perfect condition when we saw it.
22: Casts were made of the print. And when they were examined, marks along the treads showed something unusual.
17: We concluded, with the assistance of the tire manufacturer, that these were snow tires. Well, if you've ever lived in this part of Texas, you know we don't need snow tires.
22: Investigators worked with the manufacturer to identify where these tires were sold.
17: We were able to conclude that these tires were actually sold in a particular area of Colorado.
2: My initial thoughts that day were, how in the world are we going to find this person? It was a needle in a haystack.
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7: The murders of two prostitutes had Texas police believing they were dealing with a potential serial killer.
8: Well, I think he's a monster. I think we all realized the magnitude of what we had and that this was going to happen again if we couldn't solve it.
7: Investigators spoke to other prostitutes in the area, hoping one of them might help them.
9: They have a wealth of information of what goes on out there. I mean, if you can get a good rapport with one of the girls, you'd be surprised at the amount of information. They know everything that goes on in the streets.
7: And that's how they uncovered an important piece of information. Another local prostitute said she was attacked 3 days before the murders.
10: She had been taken out to the same area, and she had been treated in much the same way as we suppose these other girls were treated, other than the fact she was not killed.
7: She said the man tried to tie her hands behind her back with medical tape and gag her with a white rag. Fortunately, she escaped.
9: By the grace of God, she was able to get loose or free herself enough. And she had the will to survive that night. She had the will to survive. She was able to walk that long, lonely, dark, desolate, scary walk to the highway.
7: She described her assailant as Hispanic in his early 30s with the tattoo of a dagger on his right forearm. And he was driving a white car.
9: She gave us a partial license plate of C41. And 3 out of 6 is pretty good to keep an eye out for and look for.
7: Incredibly, she said she kept the washcloth he used to gag her. It was made by the same manufacturer and had the same thread count as the washcloth found at the murder scene.
10: She did everything right. She's pretty street savvy. She has, she's been around. She's been in some situations. I would expect she'd been in situations where she depended on her wits and nothing else to save her.
7: Authorities combed the area for a man and a car that fit the woman's description. A check of motor vehicle records indicated there were many white cars with a C41 on the license plate.
8: We picked up several Hispanic males driving a small white car, and they were brought in. We took DNA samples, we took tire, pictures of tires, and we were investigating everything we could.
7: 3 days later, Detective Paul Edinburgh was driving into work, and he passed a suspicious-looking car headed out of town.
9: I just happened to look to my right, and there was a small white four-door car. This one caught my attention, and I saw the first three on the license plate is C41. And I'm telling you, my heart, I think, stopped beating.
7: Edinburgh pulled the car over. The driver was 30-year-old Jose Castillon, an orderly at a local nursing home.
9: And I saw the forearm with a tattoo of a dagger on it. And I was, 2 or 3 seconds, I was speechless, because what's going through my mind now is this is the guy that everybody's been talking about.
7: Interestingly, Castillon's stepfather was a Texas police officer. Castillon's only previous brush with the law was a misdemeanor conviction for which he served no time in jail. When questioned, Castillon denied any involvement in the murders. Employment and motor vehicle records showed Castillon had recently moved to Texas from Colorado and bought a set of Commander brand snow tires when he was there. These were similar to the impressions found at the crime scene.
11: We saw a lot of uniformity between the tire impressions of the defendant's vehicle to the actual cast that we had taken from the crime scene. As far as tread design, tread size, the logo itself.
7: Investigators noticed the back window of Castillon's car was broken. Pieces of that window were compared to the glass found on the leg of one of the murder victims. The refractive index, a measure of the speed of light as it passes through the glass, was identical in both samples. Finally, investigators compared Castillon's fingerprints to the bloody print found on one victim's leg. It matched the middle finger on his right hand.
8: It was a huge moment. It was the definitive moment in, we've got a very, very good case, and let's get it to trial. We've got the right man, without a doubt.
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25: Ah, the good old days.
26: That's Bambooable. That's Bamboo HR.
27: Two days after the murder of Dana Faisal and Cammy Kellerman, Jose Castillon was arrested and charged with two counts of murder. But prosecutors wanted to know why. Police assumed alcohol was involved, so they analyzed the beer cans found at the crime scene.
28: Through the code on the beer cans, contact the manufacturer to find out where those beer cans would have been, what lot would they have been sold in, where was that lot sold. They tracked it down to the store.
27: And that store's computerized sales system indicated a man bought the beer on the same night as the murders.
28: They examined their receipts and found that this particular batch of beer was sold at this particular time. And sure enough, he'd written a check for beer.
27: The check was written for $19.68 by Jose Castillon. And what about the white washcloths? Castillon worked at a nursing home that used hundreds of white washcloths every day.
28: They took us back into their laundry area, and we dug through and found washcloths from the same manufacturer, same description, same thread count, same, and so we knew we had a link.
27: Prosecutors believe Castillon probably picked up both victims at the same time. He was drinking and carelessly discarded the beer cans. The barcode proved that Castillon bought them. Apparently, Castillon bound the women with tape and gagged them with washcloths he stole from work. One of the girls kicked the rear windshield and broke it. A shard of glass stuck to her leg. After the murders, when he dragged the women into the grass, he left a bloody fingerprint on Cammy Kellerman's thigh. When he drove away, he left his tire impressions in the soft mud.
29: I can't even begin to imagine, and I really don't want to imagine. They probably went out and decided that they were going to go get high and party a little bit, and she just got in the wrong car.
9: I think they were friends, and at one point they were picked up together, and one saw the horror of the other one dying.
27: Evidence technicians working fast and in difficult conditions performed a minor miracle by retrieving a print from the victim's skin. Later, computer technology enhanced the print and proved Jose Castillon was the killer. The tire impression, too, was an almost perfect specimen.
28: I think that if you tried 1,000 times to duplicate that tire impression, you could never do it. The circumstances had to be exact.
27: Facing a certain death sentence, Castillon agreed to plead guilty to capital murder and kidnapping and was sentenced to life in prison.
2: It was overwhelming. How many people do you think walk in and want to plead to two consecutive life sentences if they thought they had a chance?
27: The nature of the crime indicates he was a serial killer in the making. But the decision to process the crime scene quickly and the technology that helped identify the print provided all the evidence needed to keep him from claiming even more victims.
8: I think the fingerprint, with the new science and with people willing to experiment to get the science where it's accepted in court, was phenomenal.
3: That's one of the great things about this technology, is that it, in this case, it made a piece of evidence that was effectively useless a critical component in the prosecution of this case.
4: If you got a fingerprint is accepted in every court in the land as being conclusive, and if you've got the body of a female out here and has an individual's fingerprint on her body in blood, I mean, what else can that tell you except that he was there? He has handled that body sometime after there was blood on it.
27: Two young women were brutally murdered on Halloween, but the killer left behind his DNA, and a groundbreaking new test identified his eye color, his hair, and even the color of his skin. But knowing what he looked like was one thing. Finding him was another. It was close to midnight on Halloween in Napa, California. Trick-or-treat had been over for hours, and 26-year-old Lauren Meenza went to bed around 11 p.m. Her dog, Chloe, slept in her room. At 2 in the morning, the dog started to growl. And Lauren heard noises. At first, she thought one of her roommates came home with a boyfriend. But then she heard a fight and screams. When she looked out, she saw a man run down the stairs and jump out of an open front window, but she didn't see his face. When she went upstairs, Lauren found her two roommates. Both had been stabbed repeatedly.
5: 911 emergency, what are you reporting?
6: Oh my God, we got attacked. Please help.
5: Who attacked you?
6: I don't know. Our roommates are upstairs. I think they're dying.
27: When police arrived, they found 26-year-old Adrian Insania and 25-year-old Leslie Mazzara dead.
7: It was a very, very bloody crime scene. It's the most bloody crime scene I've seen in my career.
27: Leslie Mazzara was a former beauty queen who worked in the sales department of a local winery.
10: And good evening. A senior at the University of Georgia, I am Leslie Ann Mazzara, Miss Williamson.
27: Adrian Insania was a civil engineer.
11: It was horrible. There aren't any words really to describe that. It's almost as if you just go completely cold.
27: Bloodstains in the house provided investigators with critical information.
11: He had gone into the house, up the stairs, into Leslie's bedroom first, where he attacked her. Apparently the commotion woke Adrian up in her bedroom, and she turned on the light, and he proceeded to her bedroom and then attacked Adrian.
20: She had reading glasses either in her hand or on her face that were cut with the knife. She fought hard. She fought for her life.
27: The blood trail led to the front window and continued on to the aluminum siding on the outside of the house. Investigators found 3 cigarette butts, 2 at the front of the house, the other in the backyard.
20: Anytime I see cigarette butts at a crime scene, I will collect them because they are an excellent source for obtaining DNA.
27: All of the blood evidence was collected for analysis.
23: We received 71 pieces of evidence. 1 or 2 is average, up to 4 or 5 possibly. This particular case really surpassed most of what we see in the laboratory.
27: police searched for motive and found one when they discovered some plastic zip ties underneath the front window.
7: In police work, we use the same type of ties to hold prisoners, especially like in riot situations or crowd control. It appeared to us that this person had come in with a plan when they came in, and that part of that plan would have been to bind these girls.
27: The next morning, Napa Valley residents awoke to the news of this horrible crime and the terrible possibility that a serial killer might be in their midst.
20: This was a violent crime. I felt real uneasy. We have never had a serial killer in the city of Napa, and this was my first taste of a possibility that we were dealing with a serial killer.
12: CNN is sending me around the country.
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7: Three young women lived together in this house in Napa, California until Halloween night, when an unknown assailant broke in and murdered two of the three roommates.
8: Oh my God, we've got attacked. Please help.
9: Hearing those calls, my heart really went out to Lauren for what she had been through. I could hear the panic, the fear, the grief in her voice.
7: The surviving roommate, Lauren Meenza, told investigators she had no idea who would have done this. Nothing was stolen, and Lauren didn't think either victim had any enemies, or at least none she knew about. It appeared that Leslie Mazzara was attacked first. It wasn't clear whether this was because her room was closest to the stairs or whether she was the intended target.
10: The evidence in her room indicated that she had been in bed when the attack happened. And so it appears like she was probably asleep at the time the attack occurred and didn't have a chance to even understand what was happening to her or defend herself.
7: A background check revealed Leslie was being pestered by the father of one of her ex-boyfriends.
10: That was Leslie's last full-time boyfriend that she had before she moved out here to California.
7: And her ex-boyfriend's father continued to call her, even after she moved to California.
10: We looked at phone records for the house and cell phone records, and we learned that Leslie had received several phone calls from the father of her ex-boyfriend that night on Halloween.
7: Leslie's ex-boyfriend and his father had alibis for the night of the murder. They were both in South Carolina, thousands of miles away, and witnesses confirmed it. Another potential suspect was a handyman who had worked in the house on the day of the murders, but he too had an alibi. In all, police interviewed more than 200 potential suspects and came up with nothing.
9: There was no information coming up after the murders. No one was saying anything. We all thought that it was someone who had hightailed it out of here immediately after the crime.
7: 2 weeks after the murders, friends organized a candlelight vigil to keep attention focused on the case.
10: The majority of the people we looked at early were ex-boyfriends, current boyfriends, co-workers that were very close to the girls who would have had that type of ongoing relationship.
7: Then, police got a break. DNA testing found blood at the crime scene that wasn't from the victims.
11: There was an X and Y peak detected for those particular samples, so we knew that we were dealing with male blood on the outside of the house.
7: It appeared the killer cut himself while stabbing the girls when the knife slipped in his hand.
12: He probably had the knife in his right hand, and when he hit the wall, the blood that was on his right hand and on the knife was cast off onto the wall.
7: Investigators now turned to the three cigarette butts

0: found at the scene. Two were in front of the house, the other in the backyard. DNA from the saliva on two of the cigarette butts matched DNA from the blood on the stairs. It also matched DNA from skin cells found on the rubber band holding the plastic zip ties. The DNA profile was entered into a national database of 4 million known offenders. There was no match. Again, police had to consider the unthinkable, that they were dealing with a serial killer who had successfully eluded them.
1: That's the worst kind of crime to try to investigate because there's no known link to the girls. And so then you have a larger pool of potential suspects, obviously.
0: However, a second look at the cigarette butts provided a possible lead.
2: On the white part of the cigarette, there was a gold pattern. It kind of looked like little gold birds, kind of drawings all the way around. No name, no words, so we had no idea what the brand was.
0: Investigators did some research and learned the cigarettes were a brand known as Camel Turkish Gold. They were relatively new and had only been on the market for a very short time.
1: Not every store even carried them. And the stores that we talked to, they would let us know maybe they sold one or two packs a week.
0: Investigators asked the surviving roommate, Lauren Meenza, for a list of everyone she knew who smoked cigarettes. Perhaps one of them was the killer.
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12: Solving the double homicide of Adrian and Sonia and Leslie Mazzara proved to be far more difficult than police ever imagined.
2: It was like trying to find a needle in a haystack.
13: And we wanted to find out who did this, and we wanted to put them where they belonged. And that's why the community came together with a $100,000 reward.
12: But investigators knew something about their killer. Bloodstains on the stairway wall were on the right side, indicating he was probably right-handed. And he smoked Camel Turkish Gold cigarettes. To find out more, investigators asked Dr. Tony Fredakis if the killer's DNA could provide any information useful to their investigation. And Dr. Fredakis told them about a new forensic technique he developed that could determine the killer's physical characteristics.
14: It's really important that you be able to narrow down your focus, because otherwise you have no information with which to work and you're sort of flailing around.
12: Since 99.9% of all human DNA is alike, Dr. Fredakis focuses his attention on the remaining 0.1% and compares these polymorphisms to the DNA of citizens from other countries. This can identify the killer's ethnic identity.
14: The donor was primarily of Northwestern European ancestry. Very small amount of Southeastern European ancestry and no Middle Eastern or South Asian admixtures.
15: So you knew, for example, that he wasn't Hispanic, he wasn't African American. So that certainly narrowed down the focus of the investigation in terms of who they should be looking at.
12: And Dr. Fredakis found a marker in one of the killer's genes that indicated he'd have blue or green eyes and most likely light-colored hair.
15: I was glad they had done it. It made me more hopeful that eventually they would be able to determine who the perpetrator was.
12: Police released this new information to the public, hoping someone in the community would recognize him.
16: Tonight, there's a new development in the murders of two Napa women.
12: And there was a man living just 2 miles away from the murder scene who was listening to every word.
17: They say he's white, has blondish hair, and most likely has green eyes.
12: He now knew two things: that he made too many mistakes, and that DNA technology had advanced far beyond anything he could ever have imagined. At the same time, police asked their surviving roommate, Lauren Meenza, if she knew anyone who smoked this brand of cigarettes.
1: She had let us know, well, the only smoker I can think of at this point is Eric Koppel.
12: 25-year-old Eric Koppel was a land surveyor and a friend of one of the victims. But before police could question him, Koppel walked into police headquarters and confessed.
1: I'm just getting done with dinner and I get a phone call at home. Someone's here at the police department and they want to confess.
12: Koppel said he knew Adrian and Sonia.
2: It was that cold feeling that came over me. I didn't know what to feel or at that moment. I really didn't know.
1: We want to make sure that he knows details about the crime and the things he's telling us match up with what we already know about the crime scene. We want to make sure that it's information that hasn't been released to the media.
12: Although Eric Koppel confessed, he wouldn't tell police why he did it.
15: He always claimed he didn't know what he did with the murder weapon, which again, to me, always suggested to me that he wasn't telling the truth, because it would seem to me that that would be something he'd be able to tell us.
1: Eric was very elusive as far as the question of why the crime happened. We could never get him to say, I did this because of X, Y, and Z.
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32: ...25-year-old Eric Koppel walked into police headquarters and confessed to the murders of Adrian and Sonia and Leslie Mazzara. DNA tests confirmed that Eric Koppel's blood was at the crime scene and that his saliva was on the cigarette butts found outside.
2: I don't know if I exactly remember the moment when I got the news. I just knew I was elated. I was very happy to find out that on a rare piece of evidence that we had the suspect's DNA.
32: Koppel was arrested and charged with two counts of first-degree murder. Investigators learned that Koppel blamed Adrian and Sonia for the breakup of his engagement to Lily Prudhomme.
15: It appeared that some people, and possibly Adrian, were telling Lily that she could do better and that she shouldn't be any longer involved in this relationship with Eric Koppel, that he wasn't good enough for her or right for her.
32: On the night of the murders, Koppel went to a Halloween party and ran into his ex-fiancée, Lily Prudhomme. According to witnesses, the two argued. Koppel wanted to set a new date for their wedding, but Lily wasn't interested.
33: Can you just leave me alone for the rest of the night? Please!
32: After the party, Koppel returned home. He admitted to police that he was drunk. The fight with his ex-fiancée only added to the anger and bitterness he felt towards Adrian and Sonia. So he took revenge. Prosecutors believe Koppel stood outside the house where Adrian lived with her two roommates, casing the place and smoking cigarettes. He used a knife to pry open the window and accidentally dropped the packet of zip ties on the floor with his DNA. Leslie's bedroom was the first room at the top of the stairs, and he killed her first. He then went across the hall to Adrian's room. She fought back aggressively. At some point, he cut his hand and bled profusely as he rushed out of the house.
1: At that point, based on what he's told us at least, that he took his clothing and burned them in a fire pit that he had in his backyard, went back to sleep, and then the next day went to Lily's house to console her after Lily called him to tell him that Adrian had been attacked.
32: No one knows why Koppel spared Lauren Meenza. Some think he didn't know about the downstairs bedroom.
15: I don't know whether or not Koppel knew that there was a room there. And I don't know whether or not he knew that there was a person in there.
0: I just had a reckoning with myself and really understood that Adrian was the target and somebody really wanted my child dead. And then I thought, how stupid was I? Of course Adrian was the target. Of course we all know it's someone in the inner circle.
1: So if we had known those kind of circumstances earlier in the investigation, I'm sure he would have come into our radar sooner. But now again, we can always look back and wish we would have done things differently.
32: A few months before he confessed, Eric Koppel patched things up with Lily Prudhomme and the two married. In a bitter irony, the couple asked Arlene Allen, Adrian and Sonia's mother, to be part of the wedding ceremony. Lily claims she never suspected Eric was the killer. In December of 2006, Eric Koppel pleaded guilty to two counts of first-degree murder. He was sentenced to life in prison without parole. Had he not pled guilty, Koppel would have been eligible for the death penalty.
1: And I think that was a very real possibility. Accepting a life without possibility of parole plea was probably the best deal he was going to get.
32: Were it not for a few drops of blood, two cigarette butts, and some skin cells on a rubber band, Eric Koppel might have gotten away with murder. But ever-advancing DNA technology provided a profile so accurate, it was only a matter of time before he was exposed as the killer.
15: This case turned on those cigarette butts.
1: Things that would have been not even considered 20 years ago as evidence are very crucial to cases nowadays. And again, the sensitivity of these testing analysis and DNA, it's just incredible what we can find in crime scenes now.
15: Every homicide that you see, there's always a twist to the case that's a little bit different from the next case. And so that's sort of what makes this work so interesting and so challenging.
2: It was the DNA, it was the cigarette butts. So once again, at any crime scene, it's very crucial to do a good job and collect all the evidence. And most crimes are solved by the physical evidence.
32: First, he threatened murder.
3: I've got a gun in my hand. Do you understand?
32: Then there was a murder.
4: Whoever had done it had been almost a maniac.
5: Call me Charles Manson, big 3-inch letters, front page.
32: He was convicted and put away for life, but he always claimed his innocence and was determined to prove it.
6: He literally solved his own murder case from prison.
4: He convinced them that, wait a minute, we have an innocent man here.
32: On the night of May 23rd, 1991, a fire broke out in a rural farmhouse in upstate New York. By the time firemen got there, it was entirely engulfed in flames.
7: They realized that the occupant, Sabina Kulikowski, was missing. Daylight was coming, and then they, firemen and others, were basically looking for her.
32: Emergency workers found Sabina Kulikowski's body about 100 yards from the house on an overgrown footpath.
7: She was naked. She had been brutally murdered, stabbed, beaten, burned, bitten.
32: Sabina was 49 years old.
7: It became pretty obvious right away that whoever had done it is somebody that, quite honestly, had to have been almost a maniac.
32: The evidence showed that she was in the house when the fire started.
8: At some point, Sabina was alive in or about the structure when it was burning because she did have some soot in her lungs.
32: Between the farmhouse and Sabina's body, police found a red T-shirt stained with Sabina's blood. Fire investigators found traces of accelerant inside the house and quickly ruled the blaze an arson. Investigators thought the crime was one of passion.
8: Rage. Pure rage, perhaps motivated by a desire to get revenge.
32: Sabina Kulikowski lived in the farmhouse alone. Her boyfriend, Ron Bench, lived there with her until they broke up a few months before the fire.
8: By all accounts, it was an amicable breakup, and they remained friends. They continued to associate with one another, but they had ended their boyfriend-girlfriend relationship.
32: Ron Bench had an alibi for the night of the fire. He was in Auburn, New York, an hour's drive away, and friends corroborated his alibi. And police had another suspect. Sabina was a social worker for the state of New York. Her superiors were dealing with a disgruntled man who threatened to kill everyone in the office unless he was given custody of his daughter.
8: He was angry with the Child Protective Agency because they had placed his daughter in foster care, and he did not like that.
3: I want her back, and I've been using the method, and I've been using the system, and I've been paying attorneys. But I think that if I got a gun in my hand again, then you'll understand what the I'm all about. A crazy man comes in there and just starts taking them social service workers out for the hell of it, kills himself. Can't put a dead man in jail, can you?
32: Roy Brown spent 6 months in jail for making those threats and was released just 6 days before Sabina's murder.
8: His alibi was that he was with his girlfriend the entire night, and he gave a name and gave a location where they were, and they checked on it and found out that his girlfriend actually was in jail that night. So, and he obviously was lying to them about his whereabouts.
32: Brown denied any involvement, but he was arrested for arson and murder.
9: Called me up the day before. Said, we're going to come over and arrest you. I said, come on. Are you guys serious? And they come over to arrest me, all right. 10 o'clock in the morning, would you? Sure, come pick me up for a murder charge. Yeah. And I had to sit on the porch because they're 15 minutes late.
10: Hi, I'm Kingston Bagpuse. Some people say Talk Sports is possessed by the Premier League, but that's just not cricket. We're also charmed by the Champions League, fanatical about the FA Cup, and rampantly rabid about rugby, Formula One, and boxing. 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
32: Roy Brown was the prime suspect in the murder of Sabina Kulikowski. He earned that distinction by threatening to kill everyone in Sabina's office due to a child custody dispute.
19: Roy was not a good guy. Roy had anger management issues. He did have a criminal record. Nothing of any great consequence, but enough so that, you know, it's not the kind of guy that you'd want to really hang out with necessarily. He was involving himself in some bad activities as far as, drinking and whatever else. And he had no real alibi for where he was at that point.
32: Brown insisted he had nothing to do with the arson or Sabina's murder. But the circumstantial evidence was compelling. Brown was offered a plea bargain, but refused.
21: I told him to go screw themselves. I told the one lawyer, I didn't do anything wrong. He said, well, it doesn't matter. They're going to send you to prison anyways.
32: So Roy Brown went on trial. Prosecutors found two witnesses who said Brown was physically abusive.
22: Roy Brown's wife and a girlfriend, both of them stated under oath that he was a biter. They said when he was angry, he would bite them, and he used biting as a form of trying to control them.
32: Coincidentally, Sabina Kulikowski was bitten before she was killed, and prosecutors asked a forensic odontologist to compare the bite marks to Brown's teeth.
22: Roy Brown's bite pattern matched some of the bite marks on Sabina's body.
32: But the forensic odontologist hired by the defense claimed the opposite. He said the bite wounds on Sabina's body were created by someone with six front upper teeth, and Brown didn't have them.
23: And he was very clear and very adamant in regard to excluding Roy as the person who left those bite marks.
32: The jury sided with the prosecution and convicted Roy Brown of Sabina's murder. He was sentenced to 25 years to life in prison.
19: There was no real evidence that Roy Brown knew Sabina Kulikowski, much less where she lived.
32: When Brown got to his prison cell, he refused to sleep on the bed because he said it belonged to a killer, not him.
21: I told him that when I went in the first night. I'll sleep on the floor. That bed don't belong to me. That's my desk. I turned it into an office desk. And their mattress, I took an old belt, an old piece of string, and I made a chair out of it and sat it down. That's my law school.
32: Brown filed several appeals, and all were denied. Yet, he continued to work to clear his name.
21: You can't get into the law library unless you bribe somebody or pay somebody, because the first thing they're going to do is beat the hell out of you for being there, just to make sure that you know who's in charge.
32: Brown also told his lawyer, "I'm learning a lot from TV shows.
21: I've studied law books, appeals in other cases, forensic science, anything I could try to utilize to prove my innocence."
32: Brown petitioned the court for DNA testing of the saliva found on Sabina's T-shirt, but this request, too, was denied.
21: "I don't know who said the wheels of justice turn slowly, but they are flat. And I'm fixing to jack them up, change the tires, and throw a new spare in the trunk."
0: It had to be discouraging, and I would think that it would, you know, could very end up saying, "I've had enough."
32: Then, something fortuitous happened. After spending 12 years in prison, a fire broke out in Brown's parents' home, destroying all 570 pages of his case file. And that fire changed the course of the investigation.
13: Tune in's How To, a brief look at all the special functions and things you might not know we have.
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0: an indication they were left by the person who bit the victim, presumably her killer. Goebel removed the fabric and performed STR DNA testing, which is a more advanced form of PCR testing. The result? The DNA profile from the saliva on the t-shirt did not match Roy Brown. But whose was it? Barry Bench's daughter, Catherine Ekstad, offered to help out.
1: His daughter was a very courageous young woman who said, "I want the truth. I want to know if my father committed this murder and if Roy Brown is innocent." She actually contacted us after our papers were filed in court originally and said, "If you ever need me, I'll give you a DNA sample."
0: The DNA analysis confirmed what Roy Brown already knew, that the saliva stains on Sabina Kulikowski's t-shirt had come from Barry Bench.
1: The paternity testing showed that the John Doe DNA on the shirt came from the father of this young woman, Catherine Ekstad, who was Barry Bench's daughter.
0: Unbelievably, when this evidence was presented to the court, the judge refused to grant a new trial. He said he had no proof that Barry Bench was Catherine's biological father.
1: You would think you'd be home the next day. You wouldn't think people would drag this out.
2: This is what kind of people I'm dealing with.
0: With pressure mounting, the state of New York eventually exhumed Barry Bench's body and took a DNA sample. It conclusively matched the saliva on Sabina Kulikowski's t-shirt. And Roy Brown was finally released from prison 15 years to the day he was convicted. But the question remains, why did Barry Bench murder Sabina Kulikowski? Barry Bench and Sabina were acquaintances. Sabina lived with Barry's brother Ron until they broke up a month before the fire. According to friends, Barry Bench was in financial trouble and may have wanted to sell the farmhouse where Sabina was staying. No one knows what happened that night, but the forensic evidence shows Barry went to the farmhouse to speak with Sabina.
3: What are you doing here?
0: There was an argument, and things turned violent.
3: No, no.
0: The theory is that Barry set fire to the farmhouse and was about to leave when he realized that Sabina wasn't dead. There was another fight outside. By this time, he couldn't take her body back into the farmhouse. The fire was too advanced. So he dragged her body to the footpath 100 yards away and left her there.
3: Why are we stopping here?
0: This explains why Barry searched that area later after firefighters arrived. He wanted to make sure she was dead.
1: I have never had a case where the client solved his own crime from behind his prison cell using nothing but a pen and paper. He really did all the hard work.
2: Is they locked me up, and they made me turn a cell into an office, a bed into a desk, and a mattress into a chair, and law books. I used them instead of weapons. I used that pen and that typewriter. I beat the b****s with their own sticks. See, fifth grade education goes a long way when you're playing with a bunch of corrupt b****s. They can't even frame anybody, right? That's how stupid them college geniuses are.
0: Family dog witnessed a brutal murder.
4: Whoever entered knew the victim, knew the dogs.
0: An animal expert finally got the dog to talk, just not in the usual way. There are two sides to Palm Beach County, Florida. It's home to some of the wealthiest people in the world. But a few miles away live people struggling just to pay their rent.
5: We have a lot of crime for the size of the community we are. We have an extensive amount of violent crime, a lot of murders.
0: Kathy and Jeffrey Lamb didn't live in one of the Palm Beach mansions.

0: Jeff was a tow truck driver. Kathy worked for the Walgreens drugstore chain.
1: I liked Jeff. He was a good kid. He was good to Kathy. And the main thing was she loved him.
0: On June 15, 2004, Jeff got home from work around 7 p.m. But when he walked inside, he found blood everywhere.
2: What's the problem there?
3: My wife hurt. He was hysterical on the phone. He was crying so much that I think that 911 dispatcher kept referring to him as a woman.
2: Okay, ma'am, I need you to take some deep breaths. Take some deep breaths, okay? Breathe in and breathe out. Okay, now, are you having an asthma attack?
4: No, my wife is on the floor here. She's bleeding all over the place.
3: The blood spatter was completely up the one wall where the side of her head was, and then on the opposite wall behind her head, which was a good 5 or 6 feet. Blood spatter was all over a desk, and it flew underneath the desk to the wall through a chair. It was a lot of blood, and it was very gruesome.
0: When the ambulance crew arrived, they pronounced Kathy Lamb dead at the scene. She had been beaten to death.
5: This wasn't an injury that was caused by one blow or two blows. There were multiple blows to the head. This was something heavy that could create these injuries.
1: And between the first blow and what eventually killed her, she had to have been suffering. She was in pain. And she had to have been thinking, why?
0: The murder weapon wasn't found at the scene. Although it looked like it was a blunt object with a hexagon shape at the end. Two of the couple's three dogs were badly beaten, too. They were found unconscious nearby.
6: They were both euthanized because of the head injuries, the severe head injuries.
0: The dogs had blood on their paws and mouths, an indication they probably attacked the killer as he was striking Kathy.
6: The pack thing would have kicked in, and the two of them would have packed up on this one individual. So you would have had, in my opinion, you would have had probably quite a bit of damage.
0: And the killer would be bleeding profusely from those wounds.
7: It was decided that we would go ahead and clip their nails and swab their mouths because, again, if this was a home invasion type situation, there's a good chance that these dogs had scratched or bit the intruder.
0: The couple's third dog was found in a closed bedroom, apparently unharmed.
7: It was a mystery why anybody would choose to go into this residence with the three dogs, especially being large dogs.
1: Whenever I talked to Detective Kim Bradley, she told me we will get justice for Kathy. We are going to find the person that did this.
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27: With no clear suspects, at least none that we're being told about, the Sheriff's Department is turning to the neighborhood for help, passing out these flyers with Kathy Lamb's picture on them and asking anyone who may have had any information about what happened here to give them a call.
0: Kathy Lamb's murder scene was stranger than any investigators had ever encountered. At first, they assumed the motive was robbery. Kathy's husband Jeff said the only thing missing was a pair of Kathy's gold diamond earrings.
3: The master bedroom, all the drawers are pulled out. Nothing has been disturbed, though. The clothes sit in there, still folded up, and there's lots of jewelry and items on top of the dresser.
0: The medical examiner estimated that Kathy was murdered between 4:30 and 5 in the afternoon. Since Jeff Lamb found his wife's body, he was naturally considered a suspect.
3: Jeff Lamb had a very good alibi. He's at his employment, and there's several people there that can vouch for his whereabouts at the time.
0: Soon, other suspects emerged. While police processed the crime scene, a woman named Joy Stidell arrived and introduced herself as Jeff Lamb's fiancée.
7: It's curious that the husband, the grieving husband, is now being consoled outside of the crime scene by his fiancée.
3: I think human nature would tell you when a guy's telling you he has a good relationship with his wife and a girlfriend or a fiancé shows up at the crime scene, it's going to start making you think something's going on here.
0: While Jeff admitted he had an affair with Joy Stidell, he claimed their relationship was over.
7: Jeffrey's story was that he had reconciled with his wife and that they were going to be permanently living together again. And it was contradictory that Joey Stidell would come into it and say, oh no, we're moving over to this house in Jupiter.
0: Joy Stidell was now a suspect too. But she had an alibi for the time of the murder. She worked as a waitress at a nearby restaurant and dozens of customers saw her. Next, Jeff's cell phone records identified yet another suspect. On the afternoon of the murder, Jeff Lamb spoke with another female friend on the telephone.
7: The first phone call that was made after we believe the murder took place was made to Lisa Adserbell, who turned out to be Joey Stadell's neighbor.
0: Lisa Adserbell was a married mother of two children. When questioned by police, Lisa admitted she, too, had a relationship with Jeff Lamb. In fact, Lisa's husband had caught them together in a compromising situation just a few weeks before Kathy Lamb's murder.
1: So I kicked my front door in, and he was on my couch with no shirt on. He had shorts on or pants on or something, no shirt, sock, shoes, and grabbed it. Well, I got mad at him and chased him out the back sliding glass door.
0: Ray then said he called Jeff on the phone.
1: And then I left him a message on his cell phone that if he came around my house or family again, that, you know, I was mad, you know, said I would kill him, you know, I'll do anything to protect my family, and I don't want him around it.
7: When we first learned that Raymond had been so angry with Jeff, he was somebody that we were interested in, we certainly had to investigate.
0: Both Ray and Lisa Adserbell had an alibi for the day of Kathy's murder and were eliminated as suspects. But police were still troubled by Lisa's telephone calls to Jeff on the afternoon of the murder. Lisa said they were purely social. Phone records proved that Lisa made these calls from home. But Jeff's cell phone records indicated Jeff wasn't at work as he claimed.
7: We get the phone records, which show he is down by that house. The phone towers are hitting off of phone towers closer to the house than they are where he claims to be.
0: And investigators found another contradiction. Jeff said his dog Bandit was in a locked bedroom when he found his wife's body. But investigators found bloody paw prints in the bedroom, and the blood was Kathy's. This meant the killer put the dog in the bedroom after Kathy's murder. But why?
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26: I have put my entire life on the line.
0: An unknown assailant not only attacked Kathy Lamb, but also her two dogs, Nipper and Dakota, presumably with the same weapon.
3: Kathy's friends and even Mr. Lamb himself said that those dogs that were in that house would have torn apart a stranger.
0: But investigators couldn't understand why the dogs weren't all together.
7: Why were her two smaller dogs beat so severely, and yet the biggest dog of the group was never struck? And the dog was also locked in a bedroom.
10: The third dog was a hybrid, a wolf mix, that was owned by the husband.
0: Investigators thought the blood on the dog's mouths and paws had come from Kathy's attacker. But forensic testing disproved that.
7: The swabs and clippings that had been taken from the dogs came back negative for any human DNA.
0: The couple's third dog, Bandit, was initially believed to be unharmed. But the Humane Society discovered he suffered injuries too, but not from the killer.
10: We discovered that Bandit actually had several puncture marks, which had indicated that he had been in a fight and probably had been in a fight with the other two dogs.
0: So the dogs attacked one another, but not the killer, even while the killer was beating them.
3: And they stood there and they took their beatings, and then they went and they hid.
0: To animal behavioralists, the reason was clear.
10: And then a stranger wouldn't have been able to beat those dogs brutally the way they were beaten without them fighting back. Somebody obviously knew the dogs, so it had to be somebody that, you know, they weren't going to fight back.
3: So it seemed pretty clear from the evidence that only one person could have done this crime.
0: But prosecutors had a problem. The surviving dog, Bandit, obviously couldn't tell police what happened. So investigators had to dig deeper and started by looking into Jeff Lamb's finances. A few years earlier, Jeff's former employer accused him of stealing almost $30,000. He returned the money and agreed to pay an additional $20,000 fine. His current job as a tow truck driver didn't pay particularly well, and these payments were a hardship.
3: $20,000 isn't a lot of money to most people, but to some people, it's like $1 million.
0: Police also discovered that Jeff was the beneficiary of Kathy's $29,000 life insurance policy.
11: He was making restitution for prior criminal activity. I think he was tired of making those payments.
0: In a search for forensic evidence, investigators had the presence of mind to confiscate the clothing Jeff was wearing the day of the murder. A forensic analysis found no blood on the shirt and boots. But blood spatter expert Stuart James examined the jeans, section by section, under a stereo microscope.
12: Well, the dark color of the jeans certainly made it more difficult to see blood.
0: But at 60 times magnification, James could see things invisible to the naked eye. Deep within the fabric, on the jeans' left leg, near the inside of the thigh, James saw tiny specks of what appeared to be blood.
12: The suspected blood stains were actually down within the weave and between the weave of the fabric, which indicated to me that these stains were not the result of transfer, which would have just been on the top of the weave, but rather down driven into the weave, much more consistent with impact spatter.
0: The blood spatter was the same size and shape as one would expect to find after inflicting a beating with a blunt object. DNA testing of this blood revealed it was Kathy Lamb's blood.
12: We have impact spatters at the scene on the wall, and we also have impact spatters on the left interior thigh area of the dark jeans of Jeffrey Lamb.
0: This was definitive proof. Jeffrey Lamb struck the fatal blows. And blood spatter expert Stuart James found one more thing.
3: He just happened to reach into one of the pockets, just checking to see if there was anything in there, and he found an earring, a little diamond earring that belonged to Kathy. And Jeff Lamb had told the police that those earrings were missing.
0: Investigators now had everything they needed, except the murder weapon.
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0: Two months after Kathy Lamb's murder, a workman found a tire iron on the roof of his building.
7: He'd been on the roof because it had been leaking over at the tow company, and he'd found a tire tool that was used on one of their big tow trucks.
0: It was the office building of the tow yard where Jeff Flam worked. The tire iron had hexagonal heads for loosening and tightening nuts. It was tested for DNA.
3: We tried everything to test the tire iron, but the problem is it's South Florida and it rains all the time. The tire iron was on the roof for 2.5 months. The sun would have evaporated any DNA as well as the water washing it off.
0: But since it was so distinctive, as were the wounds on Kathy's body, the tire iron was still a valuable piece of evidence. The hexagonal head was placed over photographs of Kathy's wounds.
3: And you look at the injuries on Kathy's face, and you're like, there's no way in the world anything other than this did it.
0: Jeffrey Lamb was arrested and charged with first-degree murder. Prosecutors believe Jeff wanted out of his marriage. He often told friends that Kathy was a poor housekeeper, but apparently Jeff was no better.
3: You know, he called her dirty, and yet his truck was filthy. I mean, he had more garbage in his truck than you would throw out in the street. I don't know if you call him a hypocrite or something, but you know, he didn't live a better lifestyle than his wife.
0: The couple separated for a few years, but even after they reconciled, Jeff continued to have affairs. Kathy tolerated his infidelity, but she didn't like it.
11: I felt very sorry for Kathy. I felt very bad because I knew that she loved him very much, and I thought that she would be very hurt over that.
0: Jeff was paying off a $20,000 fine for embezzlement, and a divorce would have left him with even less money to make those payments.
3: Jeff had a friend. He had told him that I'm not going to lose my stuff and I'm not going to give up her life insurance policy. I'll kill her before she divorces me.
0: Prosecutors believe Jeff planned to use Kathy's life insurance proceeds to start a new life with his fiancée. On the afternoon of the murder, Jeff was at work. His fiancée's car was at the tow yard for repairs. According to co-workers, Jeff said he was taking the car to get gasoline and left sometime between 4:30 and 5 o'clock. The evidence suggests he went home, waited for Kathy to return from work, and when she did, beat her to death with the tire iron. In the process, he got blood spatter on his jeans. The dogs didn't attack him, but in their agitation, they attacked each other. To separate them, he hit Kathy's dogs and took his dog, Bandit, into the bedroom and closed the door. He took Kathy's diamond earrings to make it look like a robbery. One of those earrings was later found in his pocket. Jeff changed his shirt and shoes, but not his jeans. He probably didn't see the blood on them. Jeff's friend Lisa called him on his cell phone just after 5 p.m. The call bounced off a cell tower near Jeff's home, proving he wasn't at work as he claimed. There's no evidence Lisa knew anything about the murder. When he returned to the tow yard, he threw the murder weapon up onto the roof, thinking no one would ever find it.
5: It was planned. He took my daughter from us, her family, and her friends for $29,000.
0: In September of 2006, Jeffrey Lamb was convicted of first-degree murder. He was sentenced to life in prison without parole.
7: We were confident going to trial because the case wasn't just based on science. It was based on common sense.
11: I don't believe he gets up one morning of one day and says, how could I have done that to that human being? Beside the fact that she was my wife, besides the fact that I've known her since she was a teenager.
7: His first mistake was not to change his clothes after he'd killed his wife. The second mistake would be throwing a tool up on a roof where it doesn't belong and somebody may discover it.
3: His clothing was the key to the case. If the detectives had not asked him to remove his clothing, we could never have convicted him of the crime. He definitely would be walking free today.
0: There was a break-in and a murder.
6: I think my dad's been shot.
8: What do you mean? What happened?
6: A shot rang out in the room.
0: It looked like an execution.
9: My first thought was, this was a hit.
0: Until a closer look at the forensic evidence revealed the truth.
10: That was definitely a stage scene.
0: One of the best defense lawyers in San Antonio, Texas, was Leslie Vaughn.
14: Leslie was a workaholic. If you know anything about guys who tried to reach that status of perfectionism, Leslie was a perfectionist. He really was.
0: Not surprisingly, as a defense attorney, Vaughn's practice also included problem clients.
10: He did have clients involved in the drug trade. He did have clients that were identified themselves with different, organized crime groups.
0: On the night of November 10th, 1998, Leslie's wife was working the night shift as a nurse at the local hospital. Leslie and his two sons were home that night. Around 1:30 a.m., 16-year-old Brian said he heard a loud bang coming from his father's bedroom. When he tried to get in, he discovered the door was locked.
10: He hears some more alarming noises in the nature of gurgling or breathing. He can't get into his dad's room, and that concerns him.
0: In a panic, Brian called 911.
8: This is 911. What is your emergency?
6: I think my dad's been shot.
8: What do you mean? What happened?
6: Around 1:30 or so, a shot went out, upstairs in his room, right? And the door's locked,
8: Have you heard from him?
6: A shot rang out in the room. I cannot get in the bedroom. The door's locked.
0: After the call, Brian took his 11-year-old brother to his neighbor's house.
16: He indicated it might have been, maybe somebody in the house, and that's why he was getting his brother out, to make sure that his brother didn't get hurt.
0: When paramedics arrived, they broke down the bedroom door and found Leslie Vaughn dead. There was a single gunshot wound to his head. There was a large limestone rock on the bedroom floor and a broken window, the killer's apparent point of entry.
10: The French doors opened to a balcony, and one of the doors had a very large gaping hole in it. Someone had thrown a rock through the doors. And the size of the breakout in the glass could accommodate a grown person walking in and out through that opening.
16: So right off the bat, I was pretty sure that we were dealing with the murder scene.
0: There was a spent shell casing on the floor, and the spent bullet was found in the pillow under Vaughn's head.
16: The bullet had six grooves with a right twist, which would commonly indicate a Smith & Wesson semi-automatic 9mm handgun.
0: But the motive for the murder was unclear.
9: The television was on. There was a remote control still intact. There was no indications of drawers open, where somebody ransacked, was searching for something, whether it be jewelry, money. So there was no indications at all of a burglary.
0: Leslie Vaughn was just 44 years old.
9: My first thought was, this was a hit.
0: Just a day earlier, a federal prosecutor overheard Vaughn say he feared he would be targeted for violence. That's sometimes the risk you take when you lose a case for a client who happens to be a drug dealer.
14: What went through my mind is that maybe it was a client, a disgruntled client, somebody who's mad at him.
0: Homicide detective Alfred Damiani broke the news to Leslie's wife, Madeline.
16: I've made lots of those notifications, and after the initial gasp and shock, then it's how did it happen? And she never ever asked that.
0: And they found another surprise on the 911 call.
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0: At Leslie Vaughn's funeral, prosecutors and law enforcement came together with drug dealers and felons to mourn his death.
25: You had these grown men that by society standards, they're thugs, but they were actually reduced to tears because Leslie Vaughn was in that box, about to be put in the ground.
0: In a search for the killer, the Vaughn family told police they were getting harassing telephone calls in the weeks leading up to the murder.
26: The family had picked the phone up. Nobody would say anything. They were basically just dead air.
0: Unfortunately, phone records couldn't determine the origin of the calls. For investigators, their first task was to eliminate the victim's wife, Madeline, as a possible suspect. Hospital records confirmed she was working on the night of the murder and had never left the premises.
26: Madeline was, she was grieving, she was stunned, she was in shock. She was all of the things that you would expect her to be.
25: And remember, I showed you the pictures of Leslie and Madeline, and they looked real happy. Did that look like a picture of somebody knocking each other out? I mean, that's what I saw.
0: On the night of the murder, as a matter of routine, police swabbed Brian Vaughn's hands for gunshot residue, since he was in the house when the crime occurred.
28: These are the small, microscopic particles that are left behind when a gun is fired. If a person fired a weapon within a 24-hour period, it is very likely that I will be able to find gunshot residue.
0: But under the scanning electron microscope, magnified up to 10,000 times, the tests on Brian's hands were negative. Investigators suspected the killer somehow climbed up to a second-floor balcony, broke through the French doors, and then shot Vaughn in the head with a 9mm gun. The balcony was about 15 feet from the ground.
26: This is a balcony without access to the ground level. There's no stairway, and there's no other way to access this balcony except through those doors.
10: I think someone could have scaled that balcony. I would say that someone who did that would have to be pretty fit and pretty good shape. I don't think it would have been an easy thing to do necessarily, but it could be done.
0: But when investigators looked at the dirt below the balcony, they couldn't find any evidence of a ladder or even any foot impressions, despite 3 days of constant rain.
9: How did this person get up here? How did this person climb up here and get up to the second floor of this wooden deck and gain entry to this residence?
10: If the ground had been disturbed by heavy footprints or a ladder or some sort of equipment, it should have shown up in the soil.
0: and investigators felt it would have been impossible to throw the rock from the yard. It weighed close to 10 pounds.
9: That person had to be very strong to be able to throw that rock from the bottom floor and to make it go right through that glass.
26: We found no evidence that there was any activity, anybody walking around back there, absolutely no evidence of it.
0: And investigators found another inconsistency. There was broken glass all over the bedroom floor and all over Leslie Vaughn's body as well.
9: The rock that was thrown through that window didn't even faze him and didn't even wake him up.
26: The obvious conclusion that you have to draw from that is that the guy was probably dead already.
0: Toxicology tests found no drugs or alcohol in Leslie Vaughn's system, so there was no evidence he was unconscious before he was killed. Next, investigators sent the rock to the forensic lab for testing.
26: I talked to a scientist and asked him if there was a process which he planned to use to attempt to raise these latent prints.
0: The process is called superglue fuming. Heated superglue produces fumes that adhere to a fingerprint, and the adhesion is greater than fingerprint powder.
9: You want to preserve anything that is on that rock as far as latent prints or fingerprints. You want to make sure that there's no way by using a brush that it's going to come off.
0: Unfortunately, the surface of the rock was too jagged. The test was unsuccessful. Then investigators found an inconsistency in Brian Vaughn's story. Brian called 911 to report the shooting at 1:46 a.m.
5: What's your last name?
7: Vaughn.
5: Is anybody else there with you?
7: I took my brother down the street to a neighbor's house.
0: But Brian took his brother to his neighbor's house 20 minutes earlier at 1:24.
10: Brian told the Floyds that he had already placed a 911 call and that he was going back to the house to wait for the police.
26: When I asked both Mr. and Mrs. Floyd what time it was, they both told me it was exactly 1:24 a.m. according to this clock that they had in the bedroom.
10: Brian arrived at the Floyd's house at 1:24 a.m., did not call 911 until 1:46.
0: What was Brian doing for these 20 minutes?
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0: There were only three people in the house on the night of Leslie Vaughn's murder, the victim and his two sons. A background check revealed 16-year-old Brian had a previous arrest.
10: He got into an argument with one of the security guards there at the bowling alley, who actually was an off-duty Bexar County Sheriff's deputy. And in that altercation, he ended up striking this deputy and, in fact, fleeing, evading from the scene. And those were pending charges at the time that Leslie was murdered.
0: Investigators also learned that Brian's car caught on fire 3 months before his father's murder. The origin was suspicious.
10: There was an emergency call. The vehicle was totaled and had to be put out. There's some question as to whether or not Brian was responsible for starting that fire or being there when the fire started.
0: Whether Leslie Vaughn suspected this or not is unclear. But he offered to buy Brian a used car to replace the one ruined in the fire. Apparently, Brian wanted a new one. A car salesman told police he witnessed a heated argument between the two on the afternoon of the murder.
26: His academic grades were poor, which is the reason why his father wouldn't buy him the car in the first place.
0: According to Brian's younger brother, Chris, the argument continued when they got home up until the early evening hours of the night of the murder. According to Chris, Brian retaliated by threatening to quit his high school basketball team, relinquishing any chance of a college scholarship.
26: In Chris's statement, he said that it was a heated exchange between him and his father in Brian Vaughn's bedroom and that this thing occurred at about 11:30 at night.
0: Investigators dusted the entire bedroom for fingerprints and found no foreign prints, only those of family members. But on the French door with the broken window, investigators found only one set of prints, Brian's.
10: To have your own prints in your own house is not that significant, but given the fact that we have this story about what happens and the door is really clean otherwise, it's just one more piece to the puzzle.
0: Investigators found shards of glass in the hallway outside the bedroom leading towards the bathroom. It was easy to see. It was from the killer.
10: There's some trace evidence, some transferred blood and tissue to a wall right next to the door that exits the bedroom, and that's significant.
26: We followed the glass shards to the bathroom, and then inside of the bathroom, we found an additional glass shard, and then we found two black hairs in the sink area.
0: All of the hairs from that bathroom were sent to the forensic lab for analysis.
8: These hairs had a very dense pigmentation pattern. They contained overall characteristics one would conclude as being a Negroid hair.
0: Finally, investigators listened to the entire conversation between Brian and the 911 operator on the night of the murder. Brian said his father's bedroom door was locked, but he told the operator one small detail that only the killer would know.
5: I think my dad's been shot. I'm calling him. No answer. He's on bleeding around his mom's area.
7: Okay, did you go inside the bedroom?
5: I can't. The door's locked.
7: Okay, so how do you know he's bleeding from the mouth area?
5: A shot rang out in the room.
7: Okay. You're telling me you can't get into the bedroom, right?
5: I cannot get in the bedroom. The door's locked.
7: So how do you know he's bleeding from the mouth?
5: I don't know that.
9: There is no way that Brian Vaughn would have known that his dad had been shot if the door was locked and he could not gain entry.
10: The biggest evidence against Brian Vaughn was Brian Vaughn.
0: Investigators suspected that Brian used a 9mm gun from his father's own collection.
10: We believe, from talking to his friends and his office manager, that he would have had a gun in his nightside table. And on the night of the murder, no gun was found there. We understood that he has had 9mm guns in the past as well, and Leslie was killed with a 9mm. The gun was, in this case, though, never found.
0: Finally, investigators interviewed the only other person inside the house at the time of the murder, Brian's younger brother, Chris.
10: We asked Chris, would Brian kill your dad? And Chris answered, I don't know. We asked him, could Brian kill your dad? I don't know. He's very athletic, but I don't know if he could. Would he kill your dad? I don't know. Which is an unusual response, as opposed to no, he wouldn't do it, no, he couldn't do it, no, he would never do it.
0: Brian Vaughn was arrested and charged with his father's murder. But would the jury convict on so little evidence?
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12: You're going to want to hold on tight.
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14: 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I asked about Vraylar. 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
16: Not for elderly with dementia-related psychosis due to increased risk of death or stroke. 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Antidepressants may increase these in those under 25. 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Weight gain and high cholesterol may occur. Difficulty moving, uncontrolled movements, tremors, feeling like you need to...
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0: Three months before Leslie Vaughn's murder, prosecutors believe that his son Brian may have set fire to his car as a ploy to get a new one. But his father refused, offering to buy him a used car instead. Apparently, they fought about this and other issues like his grades in school and how he was jeopardizing his chances for an athletic scholarship to college.

0: house. He told his neighbors that he heard a noise from his father's bedroom and that it might have been a gunshot. He said he already called 911, but that was a lie. Prosecutors believe he used the time to return home and shoot his father in the head. To create the illusion this was committed by an intruder, Brian went out on the balcony and threw the rock through the window. The glass landed on top of his father's body, proof that this happened after he was dead. The evidence suggests Brian locked the bedroom door and tracked shards of glass through the hallway on his way to the bathroom to clean up. Where he disposed of the murder weapon and his bloody clothing is unknown. 22 minutes after taking his brother to the neighbors, Brian finally called 911. The call was full of inconsistencies.
1: He's all bleeding about his mouth area.
2: Like, okay, did you go inside the bedroom?
1: I can't, the door's locked.
2: Okay, so how do you know he's bleeding from the mouth area?
0: In January of 2000, Brian Vaughn went on trial for the murder of his father, and he was tried as an adult.
3: I don't think that you can be in your right mind to pull off something as horrendous as that was if you were in your right mind.
0: The defense said an intruder committed the murder, but the lack of mud on the balcony outside the bedroom made it clear that the shooter came from inside the house, and Brian's fingerprints were the only ones on the broken French door. Brian also lied about the 911 call and clearly knew information only the killer would know. The jury found Brian Vaughn guilty.
4: Where the jury assessed the punishment of the defendant, Brian Vaughn, at confinement for 33 years.
5: This is a kid that probably would have figured out a way to do well enough in school to graduate from high school, and probably would have had a college career playing basketball. And instead, he spent his life in jail.
0: Few people can imagine a child killing a parent. But the evidence at the scene and evidence missing from the scene clearly showed what happened.
5: Forensics played a big role in this, but not in the normal sense. The lack of it in some ways was kind of compelling.
6: It is something that he probably just thought of either days before or that night, just planned it. But he slipped and he wasn't able to cover his tracks.
7: He provided all the necessary pieces to convict him. And in fact, he provided evidence that was so strong, you could not find him not guilty.
3: It takes days and weeks of investigation, okay? It takes lives that you destroy. And you don't realize that when you're pulling the trigger, because once you pull that trigger, you can't take that bullet back.
0: Child witnesses a brutal murder.
8: I had to point out my uncle.
9: They had a little six-year-old girl who was saying it was her Uncle Clarence. Case closed.
0: Years later, the girl recanted, but the courts wouldn't let him go. Even DNA wasn't enough.
10: Do they want me to hand them the killer on a silver platter? Okay, that's what we'll do.
0: June 7th, 1998, was a very hot night in Barberton, Ohio. Hoping for a breeze, 58-year-old Judy Johnson left her front door ajar. Sometime after midnight, her granddaughter Brooke heard a commotion coming from the kitchen. When she went to look, she saw a man beating her grandmother.
8: I was scared, so I ran back to my grandma's room and covered up my head with a blanket.
0: But the intruder followed her into the bedroom, knocked her unconscious, sexually assaulted her, and left her for dead. Miraculously, Brooke regained consciousness several hours later, but found her grandmother dead.

0: my grandma died, and I need somebody to get my mom for me all alone.
1: Brooke then ran to a neighbor's house for help. Incredibly, the neighbor made her wait outside.
2: Part of my left ear was missing and my whole left cheek was swollen, but she told me that her kids had to finish eating and she needed to get them dressed and everything, so she left me sitting out on her porch for like 45 minutes.
1: Eventually, the neighbor drove Brooke home. Later that day, at the hospital, Brooke gave police a description of her attacker.
2: He looked like my uncle. He had dark hair. He was about the same height. And that's the only person I could think that he looked like.
1: Her uncle, Clarence Elkins, was the victim's son-in-law. He lived about an hour's drive away and had no criminal record and no history of violence. His wife, Melinda, couldn't believe that Clarence would kill her mother.
3: I remember my reaction distinctly when he told me that my mom had been murdered. I mean, I actually doubled over in pain, you know, like in a fetal position almost.
1: Clarence denied any involvement, but was quickly taken into custody.
3: And I said to them, yes, I am his wife. And yes, I know that some women do stand up for their man and lie for them. But you're missing the biggest point here. That was my mother. And I want the person who did this to pay. And I'm telling you right now, it was not Clarence.
1: But police discovered that Clarence might have had a motive to hurt Judy Johnson.
4: But their theory is that Clarence has developed a hatred for his mother-in-law because the mother-in-law was allegedly interfering in his marriage with Melinda.
5: There was a woman who said she was Judy's best friend, saying she was present when Clarence Elkins called Judy about a week before the murder and threatened to kill her. That's pretty damning stuff.
1: Police found no physical evidence linking Clarence Elkins to the murder, but the eyewitness testimony placed him at the scene.
2: They asked me if I would point who hurt me and my grandma out. And I remember I had to spin around in this little spinny seat and I had to point out my uncle.
3: For her to point at Clarence and say, that's who did this to me, that was it. That's all I needed.
1: On June 4th, 1999, Clarence Elkins was convicted of first-degree murder and sexual assault. He was sentenced to 55 years in prison.
3: I broke down. I screamed. I turned around to my sister and I said, you know, he didn't do this. And I collapsed and it was just so chaotic.
4: They had a little 6-year-old girl who was saying it was her Uncle Clarence. Case closed.
1: But Brooke later said she wasn't sure what or who she saw.
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0: Based on the eyewitness testimony of a 6-year-old girl, Clarence Elkins was convicted of killing his mother-in-law and for the sexual assault and attempted murder of his niece.
1: The police that very morning searched Clarence's car for blood, for hair fibers, for different things. Not a trace. The car was fine. Searched his house, even to the point of searching the drains of his shower for blood and particles and things of that nature. Came up completely clean.
0: Clarence's wife, Melinda, was sure that her niece Brooke was mistaken when she identified Clarence as the man who attacked her. After all, she was only a child at the time, and the house was dark.
2: Shocked. I mean, to think that you can convict someone on ID testimony, let alone a 6-year-old child, with no physical evidence to back it up. How can this happen?
0: Sure enough, 4 years after the murder, Brooke Sutton, now 10 years old, recanted her testimony.
3: Do you think today that Uncle Clarence was the same man you saw in the kitchen that night with your grandma?
4: No.
5: I just had always had doubts. I knew I was wrong because I put him in there, and I wasn't positively sure.
0: Melinda petitioned the court for a new trial and was denied. So Melinda took matters into her own hands and decided to conduct her own investigation, creating a list of all known criminal offenders living near her mother's home. And she also sought help from an expert on wrongful convictions, Martin Yant. Together, they pored over the case file and discovered some important pieces of information. First, the witness who testified Clarence Elkins threatened Judy Johnson's life during a telephone call also claimed Judy called 911 to report the threat to police. But there was no evidence Judy Johnson ever called 911.
6: The 911 call should have been logged. It was obvious no such phone call had been made.
0: And they also discovered that the coroner took vaginal swabs from Judy Johnson during the autopsy. On those swabs, lab tests found a substance called acid phosphatase, an enzyme found in the male prostate gland. But those swabs were never tested for DNA.
6: To be fair, technology in forensic science is constantly improving.
0: 6 years after the murder, Melinda Elkins received permission from the court to test the swab taken from her mother's autopsy. The forensic lab was able to identify a DNA profile from that swab. As Melinda always claimed, the DNA did not belong to Clarence Elkins.
1: We knew at that point that Clarence Elkins was innocent. We didn't know the name of the true perpetrator, but we knew his DNA profile.
0: So for the second time, Melinda Elkins petitioned the court for a new trial. Prosecutors argued that the DNA results were unreliable since the swab might have been contaminated. And the judge agreed, refusing to grant Clarence a new trial.
2: And I was livid. How dare they? And if do they want me to hand them the killer on a silver platter? Okay, that's what we'll do.
0: So now, Melinda decided to take the next step. She would conduct her own forensic investigation. To learn how to go about it, she discovered the world of forensic television.
2: I think initially what attracted me to Forensic Files was when I first turned it on, there was this big, loud voice of murder in blah, blah, blah town, and Forensic Files investigates. And I thought, wow, I'm going to watch this. I was learning how to gather DNA, how to preserve it. There was a lot of different episodes that I watched that kind of put everything together.
0: Melinda decided to take her list of the convicted criminals living in her mother's neighborhood and surreptitiously collect their DNA samples for testing. Melinda followed these men to local bars and restaurants to collect their DNA from anything they might have left behind.
2: I would have to flirt with these people. I would get either a cigarette butt or I've gotten their beer bottle, I've gotten their drinking glass.
0: using her own money, and contributions solicited from her website, FreeClarence.com, Melinda hired a private lab to test these items for DNA. Unfortunately, none of the samples matched the DNA found on her mother. In the meantime, Clarence Elkins languished in jail.
4: She knew in her heart that her husband did not commit this crime, and she was absolutely committed to getting justice, not just for Clarence, but for her mother.
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0: For years, Clarence Elkins sat in prison for a crime he claimed he didn't do, while his wife, Melinda, worked continuously to free him.
6: So she endured tremendous skepticism and insults along the way. People feel that Melinda somehow some big publicity hawk.
2: The prosecutors wanted to portray me as just some dumb old hick from the country who was, you know, trying to get this publicity and have my name out there and my face shown on TV as being my 15 minutes of fame.
0: Then, one day, Melinda picked up the morning newspaper and read an article about Earl Mann, who had been convicted for sexually assaulting his three daughters.
2: I went online under the Ohio offender search, and I pulled up his picture, and it was uncanny how Clarence and him looked so similar.
0: But that wasn't all. Now, Melinda understood why her niece Brooke Sutton was forced to sit outside the neighbor's house for nearly an hour after the attack. Because the home belonged to Earl Mann and his common law wife.
2: It was like a light bulb that went off in my head, and I'm thinking, wow, is this too unreal or not? What would be a normal person's reaction to a child showing up at your door saying your grandmother's been killed and you're bloody and in a mess? What would your reaction be? It wasn't what her reaction was, definitely.
1: We ended up getting the rap sheet of Earl Mann, which was just pages and pages long. And most of the things started off with the word aggravated beforehand. You know, a lot of violent type offenses.
0: Melinda now had a pretty good idea who committed this crime. But she needed to find some way to prove it. Using tricks she learned from forensic files, Melinda first tried to get his saliva.
2: I started writing Earl Mann some letters. I gave him a brief description of what I look like, which is totally different than what I normally, what I really look like. And just that I was kind of a lonely person and I was searching the web for pen pals.
4: And what her objective there was to see if she could get saliva on the envelope flap if he were to write back to her. What an amazing effort to try to get someone's DNA.
2: I never received a letter.
0: Then Melinda discovered that Mann was not only in the same prison as her husband Clarence, but their cells were fairly close.
2: Come to find out that Earl Mann is actually in the same pod as Clarence, as the same housing pod, which probably consisted of 30 to 35 people.
0: So Melinda decided to involve Clarence in the investigation using another technique she learned from television, how to collect someone's DNA sample without them knowing.
2: They were getting discarded trash, discarded cigarette butts, paper cups out of the trash after they'd been thrown away. So I knew at that point that it no longer belongs to you if you discard it.
0: Melinda told Clarence to follow Earl Mann with a clean tissue and baggie on hand at all times. Clarence did as instructed. And one day, he watched as Earl Mann left a cigarette butt in a clean ashtray.
2: He picked it up with the tissue, put it in the baggie, sealed it, and then put it in his Bible to flatten it and to conceal it until he could get it out of the prison, which I have never heard anybody ever getting DNA from inside the prison and sending it out to have it tested. Never heard of that.
0: Melinda sent Mann's cigarette butt for forensic testing at her own expense. And just as she expected, Earl Mann's DNA matched the bodily fluid on the swab from her mother's autopsy.
2: Oh my God, my hands went up in the air and I'm like, ah. And in the very next instant, it was, oh my God, that is the person who murdered my mom. I now know for sure. Which was difficult.
0: But amazingly, the court denied her motion for a new trial yet again. So, to free her husband, Melinda had to do one last thing.
7: CNN is sending me around the country.
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0: After 6 long years of trying to prove Clarence Elkins' innocence, his wife Melinda and her representatives decided to bypass the local judicial process and go to the top, the Attorney General for the state of Ohio.
4: A prosecutor has a first obligation to do justice. And the more I looked at this case, the more I felt that there had been an injustice.
0: Attorney General Petro knew that the state had ways to either prove or disprove this notion that Earl Mann's DNA was somehow falsified, and he didn't hesitate to use it.
4: We had Earl Mann's DNA in our database because we take DNA from every convicted felon, and so we had his DNA. We did confirm that it did match directly with the DNA taken from the crime scene.
0: In December of 2005, more than 6 years after he was wrongfully convicted, Clarence Elkins was a free man.
31: It's just a time of joy and happy tears.
0: Sadly, even though Melinda was responsible for Clarence's freedom, their marriage did not survive the ordeal. They divorced shortly after he was released.
2: It's just simply part of the devastated state that has been put on us. That was our marriage. It's gone. To no fault but to the state I blame.
32: He never blamed me. Clarence never blamed me. And I really would have blamed myself if I were him. Because I'd be angry if someone put me in prison for something that I didn't do.
0: Prosecutors believe Earl Mann's target, the night of the murder, was Brooke Sutton. But her grandmother woke up, fought to protect her, and paid with her life. Brooks saw a man briefly before running away. He then assaulted her and left her for dead. The next morning, when Brooke regained consciousness, she ran to a neighbor's house for help. Ironically, she ended up on the doorstep of the man who tried to kill her just a few hours earlier.
1: The DNA evidence against Earl Mann is overwhelming. It's compelling. It's as absolute as you can possibly get in a criminal case, as far as I've ever seen.
0: In August of 2008, Earl Mann pled guilty to the rape and murder of Judy Johnson and will spend an additional 55 years in prison. Melinda now spends her time working for the Ohio Innocence Project, still fighting for people who have been wrongfully convicted.
1: Had Melinda not had the faith and the drive to see this through, to create the stir, to create the momentum, Clarence Elkins would still be in prison.
2: And I think that with the show and Forensic Files and all the experts that you have that come on the show and give details of how this works is another phenomenal thing that people need to pay attention to, because this could happen to anybody.
4: Without Melinda's efforts, let's face it, Clarence Elkins would still be in prison.

0: Up next, a college co-ed is left for dead in a lover's lane.
1: The blood's consistent with her being struck up to 10 times.
0: There were plenty of suspects, but very few answers.
2: The samples could have originated from 20% of the population.
0: Was it a random murder or jealousy?
3: If he couldn't have her, nobody else could.
0: For decades, the case went unsolved until now.
1: He is a cold-blooded killer.
4: They wanted to solve this.
0: At the end of a long day in May of 1984, a farmer in Tennessee made a startling discovery.
1: He noticed some clothing lying in the field. There was actually a body lying there.
0: The victim was a young girl wearing only a bra. Her body was covered with two pairs of jeans and a dark jacket. One pair of jeans was hers. The other was a pair of men's jeans.
5: Also, there was a black jacket across her body with a sleeve tied around her neck and a pair of panties that she was clutching in her right hand.
0: She was identified as 18-year-old Laura Salmon, a local college student.
4: Her life was stolen. Her life was stolen. And in such a horrible way.
0: The autopsy revealed Laura Salmon died of blunt force trauma to the head. The murder weapon appeared to be the rocks found near her body.
1: The blood on those rocks and other material was consistent with her being struck up to 10 times in the head with those rocks.
0: The medical examiner found evidence that Laura had consensual sex sometime before the murder, most likely unrelated to the crime.
3: We knew that Miss Salmon had been involved in an intimate relationship with someone within the 24 or 48 hours prior to her death. There were no injuries that would be consistent with the forcible rape.
0: On the men's jeans found with Laura's body, scientists found semen from a different individual, presumably the killer. Earlier that day, Laura worked at her cashier's job at the Kroger grocery store. Records show she left the store around 1 p.m., She was supposed to be at an appointment at Middle Tennessee State University, but she never arrived.
6: She was supposed to go to MTSU campus to check on her grades and meet some of the office personnel over there. After that, she was supposed to go to her grandmother's house to go swimming.
0: Investigators found Laura's car near the store, miles away from the murder site. Investigators found no fingerprints in the car, but they did find a foreign hair. They also found dirt in the wheel wells.
6: The FBI lab determined that they were consistent and that there was high probability that that vehicle had been on that road by the crime scene.
0: Dan Goodwin was Laura's friend and had been out with her a few nights before the murder.
1: I just asked her if she'd like to see a movie, and we wound up going to the movies on Sunday, May 27th of 1984, when we saw a matinee show of The Natural with Robert Redford.
0: At the funeral, Dan Goodwin promised Laura's mother that he'd help find the killer.
1: And she just grabbed me and hugged me and said, "Please help me find who killed my baby."
0: What they really needed was to find the owner of the men's jeans.
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0: Laura Salmon's body was found in an area which often served as a lover's lane for high school and college students.
1: People went back there to party, have bonfires, make out, that sort of thing back there.
0: Witnesses placed Laura at a local nightclub on the night before her murder, where she was dancing with an unidentified young man, but investigators couldn't locate him. The first suspect police interviewed was Laura's high school boyfriend, Kyle Gilley. He had a reputation as the jealous type, but claimed he had an alibi.
1: Kyle Gilley's alibi had been that his stepfather was a witness to the fact that he was home the day of the murder.
0: Next, a woman in Nashville, Tennessee, 40 miles away, called police with a possible lead. She claimed she'd been date raped by a man named John Taylor, and during the ordeal, Taylor mentioned Laura's murder.
3: The alleged victim said that her attacker had threatened her by saying he would do the same thing to her as he had to Laura, or words to that effect.
0: When questioned by police, Taylor denied the sexual assault and denied mentioning Laura Salmon's name. However, a background check revealed Taylor attended the same university Laura did.
5: He was a member of the same health club. He attended the same fraternity gatherings functions as Laura.
0: And Taylor was near the university on the day of Laura's murder.
1: Taylor had somewhat of a history with being violent towards his girlfriends or female companions. That, too, added to his possibility as a suspect.
0: FBI analysts compared Taylor's hair to a foreign hair they found inside Laura's car.
2: We received a report back from the FBI that the hair recovered from her vehicle was consistent with John Taylor.
0: At the time, mitochondrial DNA testing of human hair was still years away, so it was impossible to know for certain if this was Taylor's hair.
5: We could never get that one key piece of evidence that could place him with Laura Salmon on the day of the murder.
0: And the men's jeans found at the murder scene had a waist size of 30 inches and a 36-inch inseam, too big for Taylor. Ultimately, investigators concluded a single hair was not enough to charge him with murder.
6: Through all of that evidence that pointed to him, there was still no smoking gun and nothing to actually tie them together.
0: and there were other suspects too. In all, police investigated over 100 other suspects with no success.
4: I made a promise to her at her grave that I would see that justice was done. I didn't really know how I would carry out that promise, but that's the last thing I could do for her.
0: But Loreen Mackey's promise went unfulfilled, and 16 long years passed. In the meantime, Dan Goodwin began a career that would eventually lead to law enforcement.
1: After graduation, I became a newspaper reporter, first at the Shelbyville paper, and then I moved quickly to the Daily News Journal in Murfreesboro, where I became the police reporter in short order. I wrote a series on unsolved murders in 1987 that included Laura's case. But all along, I knew that I was more interested in police work.
0: Several years later, Dan left journalism and became a police officer. The first cold case he was assigned was Laura Salmon's murder.
1: I didn't become a law enforcement officer to work on this case, but it was always on my mind. So I was quite happy that I got to assist Bill Sharp on this case.
0: One of the first things Dan Goodwin and Bill Sharp did was to send all of the evidence to the forensic lab for testing.
5: Obviously, through the advancement in science, through DNA and testing, that maybe we could find the donor of the biological material and match that with our killer.
0: While DNA testing was underway, Sharp and Goodwin pursued a new lead, which supposedly came from a local high school student, now almost 16 years after Laura's murder.
5: In 2000, a student at Oakland High School was overheard talking about the Laura Salmon case, saying that his father had killed a girl and thrown her body in the quarry.
0: The student's father, David Patterson, had a police record for aggravated assault, but by the time the rumor circulated, Patterson was dead.
1: When he himself was shot to death, we decided, of course, that we had to investigate that lead.
0: They asked Patterson's children to voluntarily submit DNA samples for testing.
1: Testing on David Patterson's DNA, or that of his family, which produced a presumptive profile, showed no possibility of him being any of the male DNA profiles that was present at the scene of her murder.
0: Investigators also contacted John Taylor, who'd been an earlier suspect in Laura's murder. His DNA also did not match. And Dan Goodwin himself provided a DNA sample. He'd gone out with Laura just a few days before the murder. Goodwin maintained it was a casual date and said the two weren't intimate.
1: Since I took her out to the movies just 4 days before and knew her, they decided it would be advisable to test my DNA. And it was tested, and I was not present at the crime scene.
0: But at least investigators had the killer's DNA and were closer to finding him, a lot closer than they knew.
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0: Bill Sharp and Dan Goodwin pored over the original case file of Laura Salmon's murder and found one name that caught their eye. Kyle Gilley.
1: Gilley was Laura's high school boyfriend, a year younger than her.
0: Gilley was originally a suspect, but was eliminated since he had an alibi, one corroborated by a family member. But they found a curious note in the case file. There had been a witness who contradicted Gilley's alibi.
33: She identified Kyle Gilley driving Laura Salmon's car approximately a half mile from the road that led to the quarry, which led to where Laura's body was recovered. She was able to identify Kyle through a photo lineup as well as Laura's car through a photo lineup.
1: This lady saw him, looked at him closely as she drove by him, and said he was just staring straight ahead. Just a blank expression on his face.
0: And they also discovered that Gilley had a propensity for physical violence with girlfriends, particularly Laura Salmon.
1: He would get mad at her, grab her by the head, and start banging her head into cars, school lockers, whatever was at hand. He would punch her. On one occasion, he broke out both of her front teeth.
0: Another incriminating piece of circumstantial evidence was the pair of men's jeans found at the crime scene. Kyle was approximately 6 feet 2 inches tall, and the jeans would have fit him.
34: The TBI lab did examine the Rustler blue jeans in 1984, and they were able to determine there was some blood on there. However, as to the type of stains that were present and to the possible cause, they did not make any determination at that time.
0: Under a magnifying glass, crime scene reconstructionist Jerry Findlay found tiny drops of blood embedded in the fabric, about 1/32nd of an inch in diameter. It was medium velocity impact spatter, the kind usually produced when someone is hit with a blunt object.
34: Medium velocity is an instrument being wielded by a human for example, a baseball bat or a rock or something like that, it's not going to generate that much force.
0: The bloodstains were clustered above the knee, indicating the assailant was kneeling as he attacked.
34: So whoever was wearing those jeans was in close proximity to the point of impact at the time of impact.
0: And DNA testing confirmed the blood on the jeans was Laura's. Police tracked Gilly down in Florida, where he was twice divorced and working for the Manatee County Public Works Department. He also had a police record with arrests for aggravated sexual battery, attempted burglary, and resisting arrest. When questioned by police in Florida, Gilly once again denied any involvement in Laura's murder.
1: During that interview, Kyle admitted that the jeans were probably his. When we asked him about blood spatter and the fact that we had an expert that could testify that the killer wore these jeans, Kyle Gilly requested an attorney, and the interview interrogation stopped.
0: With a court order, investigators obtained Gilly's saliva sample and sent it to the lab. Did Gilly's DNA match the semen sample on the jeans?
1: We got the results of that testing back on May 31st, 2000, the 16th anniversary of Laura Salmon's murder. That testing showed that Kyle Gilly was the donor of the DNA that was on the men's rustler jeans that were draped across her body. That was what we were looking for. We could put Kyle Gilly in those jeans. We could put Kyle Gilly at the scene of the murder.
0: But what was the motive?
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7: Dependence.
0: Sixteen years after Laura Salmon's murder, her high school boyfriend Kyle Gilley was arrested and charged with her murder. Laura's mother says she told the original investigators that Gilley killed her daughter. She says his jealousy was out of control.
8: I told them why I thought it was him, or why I knew it was him. And I was very frustrated that they didn't take that seriously.
0: For the record, no one is willing to speculate why the original investigators didn't look deeper into Gilley's alibi. It was clear to the cold case unit that Gilley should have been the prime suspect all along.
1: He's callous, cold-hearted, and had no more thought of killing Laura than stepping on a bug. From the time he killed Laura, he had thought nothing else of it. He is a cold-blooded killer.
0: Gilley and Laura dated in high school, but Gilley was a year younger, and when Laura went off to college, she made a new set of friends.
8: He didn't want her to have any friends, and when she got to college, he would go over there and stalk her.

0: prosecutors believe that Gilly and Laura had planned to go swimming on the afternoon of her murder. Kyle coaxed her out to the deserted Lover's Lane, where they talked, then argued. According to the forensic evidence, Gilly struck her in the head repeatedly with a rock, and blood spattered on his jeans. Prosecutors think Gilly saw Laura's blood on his jeans, which is why he left them there. But those jeans contained other biological evidence with his DNA. On that day, Gilly wouldn't have known anything about that, of course, since DNA testing was still years away. A witness saw Gilly driving Laura's car away from the crime scene. Why the original investigators gave this information less weight than Gilly's alibi is yet another mystery. In September of 2006, Kyle Gilly went on trial for murder. His defense claimed the presence of another man's DNA was proof that someone else was at the crime scene, and that individual killed Laura.
1: The jury never fell into the trap of thinking the unknown DNA was a plausible other suspect.
0: The jury found Kyle Gilly guilty of murder, and he was sentenced to life in prison. Dan Goodwin finally kept the promise he'd made to Laura's mother at the funeral.
1: I don't think Miss Mackey will be around when Kyle Gilly is eligible for his first parole hearing in September of 2042. I'll be 83 years old. But if I'm alive, and if my partner Bill Sharp's alive, we'll be there to testify against releasing him.
0: 20 years is a long time to wait for justice. The evidence in the case never changed. It just took that long for forensic technology to catch up with the killer.
2: Cold cases are difficult. The positive side is that forensic science is constantly advancing. So that what we couldn't do 20 years ago, now we can do.
3: I cannot recall during my time in the district attorney's office a case that's ever been worked this hard, that so many hours have been put into.
4: In 1984, we were at a stalemate. We didn't have the DNA, the forensic evidence, to convict. In 2000, we were able to, through the forensic evidence, put Kyle Gilly at the scene. We showed that Kyle Gilly was the killer. Without the forensic evidence, there's no conviction.
0: Up next, a young woman makes a desperate plea for help.
5: She was very shook up.
0: Before vanishing without a trace.
6: We knew then that something rotten had happened.
0: Police think they've solved the case until it takes a turn no one expected.
7: It was just hard for a lot of people to believe.
2: I almost got sick.
0: It was the ultimate betrayal.
8: Oh my God, he was a monster in disguise.
6: She got murdered for obeying the law.
0: Customers at the men's club in Charlotte, North Carolina, could occasionally get a little raucous. But the employees were trained to handle those situations. 26-year-old Kim Medlin worked there as a waitress. The money was good.
5: She knew how to handle people. She could defuse a situation very quickly.
6: She was beautiful, but she was smart about it.
0: Late one night, as Kim drove home from work, she encountered a road rage incident with an angry motorist.
7: They started passing her, driving closely behind her, blowing the horn at her, things like that.
0: Kim was afraid these men had followed her from work, so she went to the police for help.
5: She was very shook up. It took a while for the police officer to calm her down.
6: She also told them that, hey, I travel this road these nights, and I'm along here about this time.
7: The captain placed a radio broadcast to the other officers that were working on his shift to be on the lookout for this red Jeep and to look out for her if they saw her on the roadway.
0: Unfortunately, this didn't help. 2 weeks later, police found Kim's abandoned Jeep on the side of the road. The engine was running and the lights were on.
6: We knew then that something rotten had happened.
0: Kim's purse and her money were still in the Jeep, but strangely, her driver's license was missing.
7: There was certainly no logical

0: explanation as to why Ms. Medlin had left her vehicle. The first thing we attempted to do was to determine if, in fact, a crime had occurred.
1: The next day, a search team found Kim's body a mile and a half from her car, hidden under some debris.
2: We watched the news, and my wife looked at me and she says, "I've seen enough. It's her." So we turned off the TV and unplugged all the phones and just went to bed.
0: This was not a robbery. Her wedding band, wedding ring, there was a necklace still in place around her neck. Those items that would have potential value were still present on her.
1: The autopsy revealed Kim had been beaten, kicked, and strangled, but there were no signs of sexual assault.
3: There were several blows on the back of her head and neck and her back area that would have been consistent with blunt force trauma. Our theory is that she was knocked down from behind. She was stomped on her back, and she was had something pressed up against the front of her neck.
1: And there was evidence that Kim's wrists had been bound, but the bindings were missing.
3: Typically, if the killer takes the time to tie them, restrain them, tape them, I've seen duct tape, different things, I've never seen it removed. It was very unusual.
1: And the murder took place on a deserted road outside of town. By this time, the killer could be long gone.
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14: Control everywhere.
1: To find Kim Medlin's killer, investigators needed to retrace her steps in the hours before her murder. Kim left her job at the men's club around 2 a.m. Her cell phone records indicated she called her husband, Bridger, at 2:15 while driving home.
3: Which was their custom. She would call her husband, let him know that she was on her way.
1: Bridger Medlin told police he went to sleep right after Kim called. But a local police officer contradicted his story. He claimed he saw Bridger's black pickup truck driving through town around the time of his wife's abduction.
0: The concern was that perhaps he wasn't being completely truthful about where he was.
1: Bridger was outraged.
14: I said, something is rotten here. Something is wrong.
1: He thought police should spend more time investigating themselves.
14: Kim's street smart. The only reason she pulled over was because of some figure of authority had demanded her to pull over.
1: Was it possible that Bridger was correct, that a policeman or someone in authority had pulled Kim over?
3: Based upon the position of the Jeep, the fact that the driver's license appeared to be missing, one of the investigators early on believed that this could be a blue light bandit or perhaps even a police officer involved in the stop of the vehicle.
1: A blue light bandit is someone who mounts a police light on his vehicle and uses it to prey on innocent people. This theory was bolstered by the fact that Kim's driver's side window was down.
14: If you logically looked at it, it really narrowed down the reason she pulled over.
1: And it didn't take long before a witness came forward to corroborate this theory. A motorist said he was driving behind a red Jeep, presumably Kim's, on the night of the murder. He claimed the woman driving the Jeep did nothing wrong, but a police officer turned his lights on and pulled her over.
0: He was driving on a revoked driver's license, and so he, of course, was very concerned when he saw the patrol car turn in front of him, so he fell back, obviously not wanting to get too close and draw attention to himself.
1: This explained the bruises on Kim's wrists, the possibility that they were caused by handcuffs. But police needed to find out the jurisdiction of the police car.
0: So we actually used that same witness and we did what we called a police car lineup.
1: The witness identified the police car as one from the city of Monroe. But that police department had a 110-man force, and it could have been any one of them, since they can use their vehicles while off-duty. So investigators tried to find some way to narrow it down. And latent evidence expert Ricky Navarro looked for clues on Kim Medlin's clothing. That's when he noticed a print on her sweatshirt.
15: At that point in time, I could not determine whether I was looking at a footwear impression or some other type of object that left that impression on the sweatshirt.
1: Using alternate light sources and high-speed cameras, Navarro concluded he was looking at the heel of a shoe.
15: It was a type of shoe that was not flat from toe all the way back to the heel. It had a distinct heel in it, which like some of your hard sole shoes would have, not like your athletic shoes would have.
1: And there was a distinct V or chevron pattern across the print. Navarro discovered the shoe was made by the Theragood company in Wisconsin.
15: They made quite a few different styles, I believe approximately 17 different styles of uniform shoes.
1: Many of these shoe styles were worn by police officers.
15: This particular shoe was 831-6114, and that was the only shoe that Theragood put that sole design on at that time.
1: Navarro measured the print on Kim's sweatshirt and determined that the killer wore a size 8, 8.5, or 9 Theragood shoe. The question now was to find the Monroe police officer wearing them.
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0: Investigators now suspected that Kim Medlin's killer was a Monroe policeman. And they no longer believed that her husband, Bridger Medlin, had anything to do with her murder. They also discovered that Bridger was not driving his pickup truck through town after midnight, as one of the police officers claimed.
1: That particular intersection was being videotaped through an ATM machine from a Wachovia bank, and it actually picked up the image of my truck coming through that intersection after 4 a.m.
0: This was after Bridger was notified by police and was headed to the scene of Kim's abandoned car.
1: That was the first and the strongest rock-solid evidence that I was where I said I was.
0: Investigators were also sure that the killer wore size 8, 8.5, or 9 Theragun brand shoes. Police personnel records showed that only three members of the Monroe Police Department wore this make and model of shoe in that shoe size range. Of the three, one was working at the fire department on the night of Kim's murder.
2: He was assigned to sort of a stationary duty that evening where he couldn't just get in a car and drive around. He had to sort of be there at the department.
0: The second officer was on duty responding to a burglary that night and was in constant radio contact with headquarters. The third, Josh Griffin, worked that night until 10 p.m., then went off duty.
3: Officer Griffin told investigators he had not seen Kim Medlin that night. He had not stopped the car. He did not see the Jeep in any way, shape, or form. And he basically said he had gone home and had gone to bed before the Jeep would have been discovered.
0: Officer Griffin was 24 years old. He'd been a member of the police force for just over a year. When investigators searched Griffin's police car, they found nothing suspicious.
4: His car was absolutely almost spotless, which if you knew Josh, he was kind of known around the department for having the dirtiest car in the fleet.
0: With a warrant, police searched Griffin's house, but they couldn't find his pair of police-issued work shoes.
2: Mr. Griffin told me that he had thrown those shoes away because they were damaged on an accident scene investigation.
0: But a check of Griffin's cell phone records contradicted his alibi that he was home sleeping that night. Records show that Griffin made a cell phone call around 2 a.m. to a tow truck company. When confronted by his superiors, Griffin changed his story. He said he was sitting in his police car in uniform at Baker's Intersection in a restaurant parking lot after his shift ended, reading a book.
4: He claimed to be sitting in that parking lot reading this law book at that restaurant that was closed.
0: And a motorist asked him to call for a tow truck because his car broke down nearby. This put Officer Griffin on Baker's Intersection just a half hour to 45 minutes before Kim Medlin drove by on Old Charlotte Highway. Josh Griffin denied any involvement in Kim's murder, but soon his fellow officers turned against him. Apparently, everything started when Kim told police she feared driving home alone at night along the dark country roads and was concerned that a customer of the men's club was following her. In an effort to help, police broadcast an announcement asking officers to keep an eye out for Kim's car to make sure nothing happened to her.
3: And we know from the investigation after the fact that Mr. Griffin was, in fact, out and listening to that broadcast that evening.
0: The evidence shows Officer Josh Griffin took an inappropriate interest in Kim Medlin. And investigators learned that Griffin told fellow police officers about it.
1: He saw her Jeep running up and down through town and would call and would to other policemen and make comments about the pretty blonde-haired girl in the Jeep. That she's coming through when he was trying to figure out a way to meet her.
4: That was really alarming, too, as I had other officers that knew about this pattern of behavior, but didn't say anything, didn't come forward that we could address it and correct it.
0: And after Kim's murder, several women came forward to say Griffin had been harassing them, too.
1: To tell you how sick this guy actually was, this came out in a trial. There was a girl that was being stalked. This girl has an unlisted number. She gets a call that says, I know that you're at home. I'm coming to see you. What does she do in a panic? She calls the police. She calls 911. Who's working? Who responds to the call? Josh Griffin.
0: But for a murder conviction, prosecutors needed more than circumstantial evidence. Could they find anything stronger?
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0: Prosecutors say that Kim Medlin's abduction and murder was the ultimate betrayal, perpetrated by a police officer hired to protect and serve, not abuse and suppress.
1: I think it was just hard for a lot of people to believe that a local guy, a nice young, on the surface young man who was an all-American kid, could have committed a violent crime of this type.
0: On the night of the crime, Griffin ended his shift around 10 p.m. But instead of going home, while still in uniform, he drove his police car to Baker's intersection and parked at Ron's restaurant, which was closed. Around 2 a.m., a motorist stopped and asked for help, telling Griffin he had some car trouble. Griffin called for a tow truck using his personal cell phone, which placed him near the crime scene. About 30 to 45 minutes later, prosecutors believe Griffin saw Kim Medlin drive by and, as planned, decided to pull her over for a traffic violation as a ruse to introduce himself. A witness saw the policeman pull Kim's red Jeep over and saw that Kim had done nothing wrong. Prosecutors believe Griffin asked Kim for her driver's license, then asked her to join him in his patrol car while he ran her license plate number. Griffin may have made a sexual advance, and Kim objected. Griffin knew then that he had gone too far. He panicked, handcuffed her, and drove off. Griffin turned off Old Charlotte Highway, and Kim knew it was a dead-end street. Her injuries suggest she jumped from the moving car. Griffin caught up with her, struck her on the back of the head, stomped on her back, breaking her neck and leaving the distinctive foot impression. He then strangled her to death, probably with his police flashlight. Before he left, he removed the handcuffs and covered her body with debris.
2: I still can't imagine what happened and what transpired in those few minutes, the last few minutes of Kim's life.
3: If I had an officer that was doing this, I didn't care who it was, it shouldn't happen. Nobody should suffer and die the way Kim Medlin did.
0: But to get a conviction, prosecutors needed to prove Josh Griffin was the killer.
4: With not having any DNA, they actually had to build their case around that footprint.
0: According to personnel records, Griffin was the only officer to wear a size 8.5 Torino-style Theragood shoe. So Ricky Navarro took a new pair of these shoes, made an inked impression, and compared it to the shoe print on the back of Kim Medlin's sweatshirt. Navarro believes it was the only one that could have created that impression. In February of 1998, Officer Josh Griffin went on trial for first-degree kidnapping and first-degree murder. He pled not guilty, but the evidence was clear, and he was convicted of both charges and sentenced to life in prison. 3 years later, Griffin asked to speak with investigators, and on tape, he finally confessed.
1: I don't know what his motivation was, but I just know what he said.
5: He admitted stomping on her back. He admitted choking her with a flashlight. He admitted handcuffing her. He admitted cutting her driver's license up into a million pieces and flushing it down the toilet. Of course, he admitted to all the lies.
1: He told me that he actually disposed of those shoes right after this happened. He said he threw them in a dumpster behind the local Kmart.
0: Because of incidents like this, officials now caution motorists to be suspicious of any vehicle with flashing lights, particularly if driving on a dark, deserted road at night.
5: You put a signal on as if you're going to turn, and you wait until you get to a well-lit area that's a public place where there are other people. I've done that since this case, and I'm married to a police officer. But I don't take my safety for granted, and I hope that no one else does either.
0: In a case without much evidence, a partial shoe impression on a sweatshirt was all that was needed.
1: In essence, that footwear impression was the signature of the murder weapon.
5: You've got to have something, or something in this case, and one of the big somethings in this case was her sweatshirt with the evidence of her murder on her back. And of course, one of the murder weapons in this case was Mr. Griffin's foot, as strange as that may sound.
2: The real clincher was the shoe print that left a piece of evidence that you cannot deny. It's there in black and white.
0: Up next, he promises to avenge his sister's murder.
6: I prayed to God that I'd be led to be in the right place at the right time.
0: For years, he tracks her killer without success.
7: Every day was another blow to the stomach.
0: Somewhere deep in the Houston crime files are the secrets to solve the case. He just had to find them.
8: Houston had 500,000 prints. Everybody has 10 fingers. That's 5 million prints.
0: 34 years later, investigators find the answer.
6: I want to know who killed Diane.
0: In December of 1969, Diane Maxwell pulled into the company parking lot in Houston, Texas. It was Sunday, and downtown was virtually empty. Diane worked for the Southwestern Bell Company, and her shift started at 1 p.m. But she never made it inside the building. A half hour later, a homeless man saw someone walking away from an old shack next to the parking lot.
9: He walked back to the shack and walked very close to him, got a good look at him, and went on to the shack. And he found this young girl lying on her back with her hands tied behind her back. And he asked her if she'd been assaulted. She had said yes.
10: She asked him to untie her, and he said no, but he agreed he would go call the police.
0: Tragically, by the time police arrived, 25-year-old Diane Maxwell was dead.
9: She was lying on her back, bra pushed up. Small wound just above her navel, probably an inch in width.
0: Diane was just 25 years old, a single mother of a 4-year-old son.
6: Well, I would tell you that it was the most devastating thing I'd ever experienced. My first reaction was denial, that there's no way that, you know, Diane could be dead.
0: In a search for evidence, police scoured the wooden shack. Among the debris, they found a rumpled pink blanket and a man's gray suit coat.
9: It had been used as a storeroom for a service station, and everything imaginable was in there, from service manuals to old oil cans.
0: The only witness was the homeless man, Willie Bell.
6: And that the only physical description was that it was a black male with an afro haircut.
0: There was no money in Diane's purse. Her car keys were missing, and her car, a new red Mustang, was gone. Police found it 9 hours later, a mile away.
9: The car was locked. The keys were in the ignition.
10: So it was obvious that whoever killed Diane, you know, took her keys and then took her car.
0: At the autopsy, the medical examiner found evidence that Diane had been sexually assaulted, and she had been stabbed just once, with surgical precision, severing an artery. One possibility was that the killer was a medical professional. And since one of the state's largest prisons was just 70 miles away in Huntsville, an ex-convict could have been responsible.
9: Houston was the first stop, and usually they had just the clothes on their back and probably $25, and wouldn't have been enough to live on a day or two until they would start into other endeavors.
0: Diane's brother vowed to help catch her killer.
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2: The senselessness of Diane Maxwell's murder shocked everyone, friends, co-workers, and family.
3: I knew that she had been attacked and murdered, and I really never asked for any other details, just because I didn't think I could really deal with it.
4: The last Thanksgiving we spent together, Diane had gotten me off to the side and said, you know, David, if something happens to me, I want you to raise my son. And I said, okay, well, I will. And that was less than a month before she was killed.
2: More than 20 of Diane's co-workers at the phone company quit their jobs. Many of those who remained armed themselves with ice picks and knives.
4: It was very, very hard. And it was very public, because the news carried quite a bit of information about it, and you're seeing it on TV and you're reading about it in the paper. I'm getting phone calls and even phone calls from people I don't know.
2: But the killer had stolen Diane's red Mustang and abandoned it, leaving it a mile from the crime scene.
5: I printed the steering wheel inside the driver's door, and the T-shift the next day went back over it and was successful in getting, I would say, 12 or 15 identifiable latent prints, very good prints, and many of them looked fresh.
2: The prints, 3 partial fingerprints and a partial palm print, did not match those of the witness, Willie Bell, and he was eliminated as a suspect. In 1969, before computers, someone had to literally compare a print visually to all the ones in the Houston crime files, and there were millions of prints.
6: Let's just say Houston had 500,000 prints. Well, if you think everybody has 10 fingers, that's 5 million prints. Now, if I were to try to take that latent and go look at 5 million prints, well, I don't know how many lifetimes it would have taken. It would have never happened.
2: Instead, police compared the prints from Diane's car to everyone arrested for a crime committed after her murder. Police also questioned the people who loitered in the downtown area.
7: They were looking for a black male. They knew that from Willie Bell told them it was a black male that had seen raping Diane.
5: They did get a few leads, but they didn't pan out. Nothing pointed to the person that actually committed the offense.
2: Since the fatal wound was made with surgical precision, police also focused on healthcare workers as possible suspects.
7: They just started dragging everyone, all the black males downtown, and had them fingerprinted. They were doing some things that would not be accepted today.
5: I thought that, honestly, that the person just slipped through the crack.
2: Diane Maxwell's murder started to look like a random homicide, the hardest kind to solve.
7: Everyone assigned to the homicide division at the time, there were like 30 detectives. They all worked the case. But as time goes on, as you know, and the leads diminish, there just comes a point in time where there's no more trails left.
2: Each week, as more and more fingerprints were added to the Houston files, examiners would compare those to the prints from Diane Maxwell's Mustang, with no success.
3: We were confused. We thought, we expected that it would be resolved. You know, and you'd had the funeral and everything. Then you did begin to think about the resolution. And so it was very, you know, upsetting and hurtful that there was no resolution.
2: Eventually, the trail of Diane Maxwell's killer turned cold. And for 17 years, there was virtually no progress. Nevertheless, Diane's father never lost hope.
4: Every time I would see him, he'd say, son, I want you to solve this case before I die. I want to know who killed Diane.
3: Our parents were quite elderly at the time. And so I know that was an impetus, but I think it was just an ongoing impetus.
2: So at the age of 37, David Maxwell was accepted into the oldest and most exclusive law enforcement agency in North America, the Texas Rangers, an elite group with only 134 members.
4: I thought about a great deal, that if I became in law enforcement, if I was able to eventually get into the Texas Rangers, and it remained unsolved, that I would be able to reopen the case.
2: And by this time, the Houston Police Department had recently purchased an APHIS system, the automated fingerprint identification system, which can instantaneously compare unknown prints to those in the Houston database. David asked the department to run the unidentified prints found in his sister's car. At the time, they actually had to be traced.
8: We don't do that anymore, but years ago, the traced image, we just had better luck with a tracing than a direct image. The image just wasn't as clear as it is now.
2: Unfortunately, there was no match.
4: I began to think that maybe he was dead, because I couldn't imagine that you would commit that type of crime, which was probably random, and never commit it again.
2: And the case turned cold again for another 17 years. It was becoming clear that David Maxwell would need help.
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2: For more than 30 years, David Maxwell was haunted by his sister's murder and still hoped to find some way to solve it.
3: He had been successful in solving a lot of very complicated crimes, and I know that it was really important to him to try to solve this crime because, of course, this was very personal and, you know, he felt very deeply about it.
2: And he had promised his father he would solve the murder before he died. By this time, his father was close to 90 years old, and time was running short.
4: And he would tell me that he would dream of seeing Diane. And that's all he thought about. He said, that's all I can think about is Diane and this case being solved. I want to know who killed her before I die.
2: With nowhere else to go, David turned to his friend, Jim Ramsey, a veteran homicide investigator with the Houston Police Department. The two had known each other for years, but David never told Jim about his sister's murder.
7: I was shocked. I was amazed that anyone could hold that in and not talk about it. But if anyone could do it, it would be David.
4: I saw no need to tell people about what had happened in my life. I wasn't looking for sympathy.
7: David could have had just about anybody in the state of Texas work that case. I really considered it a privilege when he asked me to look into it.
2: Ramsey's first priority was to examine Diane Maxwell's clothing.
4: If we could do the DNA for the sexual assault and get that and put it in the database, because now all the offenders, as they go to prison, they're taking DNA samples. And we're getting a lot of cold hits on the DNA database.
2: But Diane's clothing was gone. To their shock and dismay, it had been thrown away.
7: Over a period of years, I guess folks in the property room just had to make room for new property coming in.
2: Next, Ramsey tried to interview the only witness to the crime, Willie Bell.
13: We tracked him out to an address in California, and we eventually learned he had died back in, I think, in the mid-80s.
2: Then things went from bad to worse. The crime scene photos and the negatives were also gone. Apparently, in violation of police policy, someone had sold them to the British crime magazine Master Detective in 1971. When contacted, the publisher no longer had the pictures or negatives. All they had left was a single copy of the magazine.
7: I asked them to send it to me because I didn't have any pictures of the crime scene. And they were hesitant to do that because that was their only copy. So I asked them to please, you know, make copies of the photograph.
2: The photocopies of the magazine pages were virtually useless. And then, Jim Ramsey and David Maxwell got even more bad news. The killer's fingerprints found in Diane Maxwell's car that were supposed to be in her police case file were also missing.
7: It was just like every day was another blow to the stomach.
4: I knew they existed, and now they're gone. So, yeah, I was pretty upset about it.
2: With all the evidence gone, David now had to tell his father that the case might never be solved.
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3: Investigators literally had no evidence from Diane Maxwell's murder. The crime scene photos were gone. The victim's clothing had been discarded. The only eyewitness had died. And the killer's fingerprints were missing, presumably misfiled in one of the thousands of open case files in the Houston Police Department.
4: Everybody at some point in time was looking for that case. So it wasn't like, okay, well, we'll just do it in our spare time. Somebody every day was looking for that case.
5: I guarantee they went through many, many files. A tremendous undertaking.
6: Debbie and I have worked together for 11 years. Rumor has it that she went to the director of the Layton Lab and told the director that Sergeant Ramsey was threatening an IED investigation if they didn't find that print. Well, I never once said that.
4: I respect authority, but I don't mind challenging authority.
6: But whatever happened, it got them off a dead center, and there were several people that were assigned to go through every HPD case looking for prints.
3: After months of looking through all of the case files, someone finally found them.
5: They just put it in the wrong file. You know, it was just a clerical error.
3: Of all the evidence lost, at least the fingerprints had been recovered. By this time, the year was 2003, and sophisticated computerized fingerprint systems were everywhere. Jim Ramsey had the prints from Diane Maxwell's car compared to those in the Texas statewide database. Unfortunately, there were no hits. Undeterred, Ramsey ran the prints through the FBI's national database. This time, there were 20 potential hits. All 20 were then examined visually. And one stood out.
7: This print came up. It was like, oh my gosh, this looks awfully good. This looks like we're going to have a hit.
3: The print belonged to 58-year-old James Davis, a career criminal.
4: I identified him four different times. I identified him, I think, fingers, right index, right middle, and right ring, and then the right palm.
5: It's hard to really describe how I felt, but I was absolutely elated about it.
6: James Ray Davis spent the majority of his adult life incarcerated. Auto theft, forgery, assaults.
3: Davis was living in a housing project on the Texas-Arkansas border. He had been out of prison for about 10 years following a conviction for abducting a young girl. Detective Ramsey knocked on his door.
6: And I said, Mr. Davis, I'm from the Houston Police Department. And you could tell his demeanor changed drastically. He just stared at me.
3: Ramsey pulled out a photo of Diane's car. Davis didn't want to look at it.
6: He said, I've never, ever seen that car. Well, that's strange. It's a red Mustang. You've never seen a red Mustang. Then I pulled out a picture of Diane that David had given me, and I handed it to him. But he wouldn't take the picture. I tried to hand it to him. He wouldn't take it.
3: Davis initially denied any involvement. But when told of the fingerprint evidence, he confessed.
8: I'm sorry that it happened, and I've cried and I've prayed what I did wrong.

0: denied sexually assaulting her, although the evidence clearly showed that he did. Then, he stabbed her to death and stole her car. He abandoned the Mustang across town and left his fingerprints and a palm print. Although it took almost 35 years to find him, his fingerprints on file had not degraded.
1: If it had not been for the APHIS system, he would have never been identified.
0: On January 15th, 2004, James Davis pled guilty to murder with malice and was sentenced to life in prison.
1: I never saw remorse, not one time. The only time I saw remorse is when he came to court and he pled guilty and the judge sentenced him to life. He didn't care about Diane.
0: Diane Maxwell's father lived long enough to see her killer brought to justice.
2: This database has been such a boost to law enforcement to be able to help solve these crimes that otherwise would go unsolved. And now with the DNA database, and that's doing the same thing, I mean, it's just been a tremendous boost to those of us in law enforcement who work these kind of cases.
0: Investigators believe the conviction was the result of hard work, cooperation, and perhaps something else.
1: I really think it's divine intervention, because, I mean, look at it yourself. Look at the odds that we had going into this thing. We didn't have a 1,000,000 to 1 chance we'd clear this thing. And I don't know, maybe because of the unselfish life that David, it's our career that David's committed to the people of Texas, maybe the Lord said, well, I'm going to give him a break.

0: Up next, a man is gunned down just after dawn.
1: There was a bullet hole that was straight into the tile.
0: His wife is killed too.
2: There were three people in the Johnson house. Two of them did not come out alive.
0: No one thought the couple had any enemies. Apparently, they had quite a few.
1: That certainly was a mystery to us.
3: I could describe him as a very cocky, arrogant young man.
0: And the crime scene told a story no one wanted to believe.
4: The evidence was yelling and screaming. This is what happened.
0: Nestled in the picturesque Sawtooth Mountains of central Idaho is the town of Bellevue, a town that had not had a homicide in more than 10 years. Here, the Johnson family felt safe. Alan was a landscaper. His wife Diane worked as a tax collector.
5: Alan was an avid hunter. He's just a wonderful guy. Diane, her passion was cooking. She was always doing something wonderful in the kitchen.
0: On a September morning in 2003, the serenity of this small town ended abruptly. When shots were fired in the Johnson home.
6: 911, what is your emergency?
7: There have been two gunshots.
6: Okay, where's the shots coming from?
7: The daughter came over here and said that somebody shot her parents.
0: When police got there, they found Diane Johnson shot to death in her bed. Apparently, while she was still sleeping. Alan Johnson was also dead on the floor next to the bed.
1: The shower was still going, and I could see directly into the shower, and there was a bullet hole that was straight on, chest high, straight into the tile.
0: The murder weapon, a .264 caliber rifle, was on the bedroom floor.
1: It was probably one of the most violent crime scenes that I had ever seen.
0: Sarah, the couple's 16-year-old daughter, said she was asleep in her bedroom down the hall when she heard the first shot.
3: She immediately got up, went through her parents' bedroom door, called her mother's name, heard a second gunshot, and then fled the residence out the front door to a neighbor's house.
0: Unfortunately, Sarah didn't see the assailant. At the foot of the victim's bed, investigators found two knives.
1: That certainly was a mystery to us. We have these two homicides, and why are these knives placed in the manner that they are, and what does that mean?
0: Another knife was found in the bedroom of the family's 22-year-old son, Matthew. He was away at college. Since the doors to the house were never locked, there was no forced entry. Nothing was stolen.

0: Adjacent to the Johnsons' home was a guest house the family rented out. Inside, on the bed, police found the scope that belonged to the murder weapon. The tenant was 45-year-old Mel Spiegel, and he was gone.
1: We found out that the murder weapon belonged to Mel Spiegel.
0: Mel Spiegel was now the prime suspect. Sheriff Walt Femling ordered his deputies to seal off the entire perimeter and to stop the nearby garbage truck from leaving the area.
2: I yelled at one of my deputies to run over there and stop him from doing what he was doing.
3: Sir, just leave the garbage at this truck.
2: That garbage truck was one house away and almost took this evidence.
0: In the trash can outside the Johnsons' home was evidence more valuable than anything they found inside.
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0: Alan and Diane Johnson were gunned down in the bedroom of their home in the early morning hours. Their 16-year-old daughter was in the house when the shooting occurred, but unharmed. In the garbage, police found a wealth of evidence.
1: In the outside trash can, a pink bathrobe. Inside that bathrobe, they found a brown leather glove, a latex glove, and 25 caliber ammunition.
0: This ammunition did not match the ammunition used in the murders. However, it looked like the killer threw the items in the trash before fleeing the scene. The murder weapon, a high-powered hunting rifle, belonged to the Johnsons' tenant, Mel Spiegel, who had mysteriously disappeared.
2: Mel Spiegel had rented that guest house for years, was a very close friend of Alan and Diane. He works as an electrician.
0: Within hours of the murders, investigators found Spiegel in Boise, Idaho, 150 miles away. He said he'd been visiting family members all weekend, an alibi that checked out. Spiegel claimed his hunting rifle was in his closet when he left for Boise.
2: I directly asked Mel Spiegel who he thought we should be looking at, and he's the one that told me about Bruno Santos.
0: Santos was dating the Johnson 16-year-old daughter, Sarah.
8: Bruno Santos was a 19-year-old illegal immigrant. He was a dropout, associated in a number of small drug-related crimes. Just kind of a guy that, as a father, you wouldn't necessarily aspire your daughter to want to marry because he didn't seem to have much direction in life.
0: Then investigators learned about a confrontation between Alan Johnson and Bruno Santos a few days before the murders. Sarah told her parents she was sleeping overnight at a girlfriend's house, but they later learned she was spending the night with Santos. Alan Johnson was furious, and he asked his brother-in-law, Jim Vavold, to go with him to Santos's home.
9: I said, it's not worth getting in trouble going in there, beating up the kid or anything like that. You're not going to accomplish anything.
0: Alan told Santos to stay away from his daughter and took Sarah home.
13: Diane and I were in the kitchen, and I asked her, do they love each other? And she said, well, she says that they do. And I said, well, if they think they love each other, you won't be able to keep them away from each other.
0: The Johnsons also told Santos that if he didn't stay away from their daughter, they would file statutory rape charges against him.
8: Any kind of arrest whatsoever would have sent Bruno back to Mexico. That just gave him that much more motive to take care of Diane and Alan.
0: Investigators immediately took Bruno Santos in for questioning.
1: I could describe him as a very cocky, arrogant young man, somewhat confrontational at times, pretty hard to deal with. He told me that he had proposed to Sarah, or asked her to marry him, which she said yes.
0: Bruno and his mother claimed Bruno was home asleep on the morning of the murders, but no one else could verify his alibi.
2: He was cooperative with us at the time. As we started pushing him a little harder in the interviews, his demeanor certainly did change.
13: Our first thought was Bruno. We figured he was angry with Diane and Alan. He decided to get rid of them so that he and Sarah could be together.
0: Investigators also found evidence that Santos defied the Johnsons and continued to see Sarah, going so far as to have sexual relations with her in her own home.
8: We confirmed that by finding semen stains on Sarah's sheets that match Bruno. So we knew that he had been in the house, and so he was a prime suspect based on the fact that this crime truly was committed by someone with knowledge, access, and opportunity.
0: The sheriffs got a warrant to search Santos's home for evidence.
2: We took his clothing, we took his shoes, we took his DNA, took him to the hospital and scrapings of his hands and his hair and all those issues for DNA samples.
0: Investigators wanted to know just how far Bruno Santos was willing to go to continue seeing Sarah Johnson.
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5: Following the murders of Alan and Diane Johnson, investigators identified Bruno Santos as the prime suspect in the crime. Since Santos was 19 and Sarah Johnson was 16, the Johnsons repeatedly warned Santos not to see their daughter again. But Santos refused.
6: To try to rule Bruno in or out, we tested almost every piece of clothing that he was wearing that day and the following day that when we arrested him.
7: We never found his DNA, fingerprints, or anything in the crime scene, and any of Alan or Diane's blood or DNA on any of his clothing.
5: So Bruno Santos was eliminated as a suspect. With no other possibilities, authorities then began to focus on the Johnson's daughter, Sarah.
8: No more what?
9: Kids.
8: No more kids?
9: No more.
5: They learned that Sarah was taking antidepressants and had a stormy relationship with her mother. Sarah's relatives thought she was being a normal teenager, pushing against authority, until they noticed her unusual behavior after the murders.
10: She did not seem to be going through any sort of grief at all. She was not concerned about losing her mom and dad. She wanted to see her friends. She wanted to get her nails done. I mean, it was just really bizarre.
5: This led investigators to consider the unthinkable, that Sarah Johnson, acting alone, had murdered her own parents. Investigators knew Sarah had keys to the family guest house occupied by their tenant, Mel Spiegel.
11: Sarah would often clean the guest house for Mel. Since she would clean the guest house, we believe that she would have knowledge that the weapons would have been in that closet.
5: When the sheriffs interviewed Sarah initially, they noticed inconsistencies in her story. She claimed she was asleep in her bedroom when she heard the first shot, and that her bedroom door was closed.
6: We found traces of Diane's blood and skull in Sarah's room against her wall, which was some probably 30 feet away.
12: Sarah Johnson's door was open also to allow the bone to go inside her bedroom because the back edge where the hinges are also had blood deposits on it. So both of those doors were open.
5: But this was only an inconsistency, not evidence of murder.
6: This case was going to be very difficult to prove to a jury. There was not one single piece of evidence necessarily that totally committed Sarah to this crime. And so we just had to build it piece by piece.
5: The piece they thought might prove most significant was the T-shirt and pajama bottom Sarah was wearing on the morning of the murders.
12: Police, when they first approached her, saw no blood on her clothing. There was none there because we luminoled every inch of her pajamas, top and bottom, nothing.
5: Analysts now turned to the pink bathrobe found in the garbage the morning of the murders. Family members said the robe belonged to Sarah. As Rod Englert examined it with a proscope, a high-powered microscope capable of 400 times magnification, he was shocked to discover no blood spatter on the front of the robe. But then he looked on the back. He found hundreds of tiny specks of blood, high-velocity blood spatter, the type that would be created by a high-powered rifle. DNA testing showed the blood came from both Diane and Alan Johnson. This proved the killer wore the robe backwards. But investigators needed to prove that Sarah wore the robe on the morning of the murders. To do that, they had to analyze the shirt she had on that day.
2: Sarah Johnson had a blue cotton T-shirt with green paint smeared onto it. So therefore, I'm thinking, well, let's examine the blue shirt now and see if any of that cotton fiber could have transferred with the green paint onto the bathrobe.
5: Scientists took samples from the T-shirt and fibers from inside the bathrobe. They used a scanning electron microscope to compare the similarities. They found paint on both the T-shirt and the bathrobe with the same chemical makeup.
2: What I believe happened now, there is the evidence transfer from the blue T-shirt deposited onto the pink bathrobe.
5: This proved that Sarah had worn the robe over the top of her T-shirt. Finally, investigators analyzed the gloves found in the garbage.
8: When you handle an item and you leave behind the oils and residues from your skin, that contains skin cells, and we are oftentimes able to get DNA from those samples.
5: Scientists swabbed the inside of the gloves and found DNA from only one person.
8: Sarah was the source of the DNA found on the latex glove.
5: All the clothing found in the garbage can was then checked for gunshot residue, a gas created by gunfire that can adhere to the shooter.
6: We sent the robe, we sent the leather glove, and we sent the latex glove to a lab in Chicago, McCrone and Associates. They ultimately found gunshot residue on all three items.
5: But investigators had one final question. Why wasn't Sarah's hair covered in blood when she went to her neighbor's house to report the murders? Did she wear some kind of hat? If so, where was it? Soon, they would find out why.
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19: Investigators learned that Sarah Johnson disagreed vehemently with her parents over her relationship with her 19-year-old boyfriend, Bruno Santos. Sarah's parents threatened to file statutory rape charges against Santos and have him deported unless the two stop seeing one another. Instead, prosecutors say Sarah turned to violence. In October of 2003, Sarah Johnson was charged as an adult.
20: Sarah, I have a warrant for your arrest for the murder of your parents, Diane and Alan Johnson. You're charged with 2 counts of murder, and you're under arrest.
7: It was a sad moment because it's a 16-year-old that did this. It's sad for everybody involved.
19: The trial of a teenaged girl killing her parents was a national sensation.
21: There were 3 people in the Johnson house that morning when Alan and Diane were murdered. 2 of them did not come out.
19: At trial, prosecutors presented voluminous forensic and circumstantial evidence to prove that Sarah murdered her parents.
7: She wanted the big, rich things in her life. She wanted to provide for her boyfriend. They were going to get married. And she asked him, do you want to live in a big, beautiful home?
19: With her parents' life insurance and her inheritance, she thought she'd be all set.
7: And she could live that happily ever after life that only a 16-year-old probably envisions.
19: In a surprise turn of events, Sarah's boyfriend, Bruno Santos, testified for the prosecution, primarily to show he had nothing to do with the murders.
6: He did testify that Sarah had talked about hating her dad and about shooting him, given the fact that he did not like their relationship.
19: Prosecutors believe that Sarah chose murder instead of ending her relationship with Santos. She knew that the man renting her parents' guest house had a hunting rifle. So she waited for him to leave for the weekend and stole it. On the morning of the murders, Sarah put on her bathrobe backwards, the gloves, and a shower cap. After hearing her father go into the shower, she entered the bedroom and fired from close range at her mother. The blood spatter landed in Sarah's room, contradicting her story that she was asleep with her bedroom door closed. Her father heard the shot. He came running into the bedroom, and Sarah shot her father in the chest. Sarah attempted to mislead investigators by placing knives at the foot of her parents' bed to make it appear that the murders were gang-related. She flushed the shower cap down the toilet, where plumbers found it several weeks later when it clogged the drain. She threw the gloves and bathrobe into the trash. Then she ran next door to report her parents' murders, looking remarkably free of blood spatter. But she left more than enough evidence behind.
12: Had that garbage container been picked up, you would have lost the robe and you'd have lost gloves that had Sarah Johnson's DNA.
19: Sarah Johnson was convicted of first-degree murder and sentenced to 2 life terms without parole. What happened was hard for jurors and even investigators to believe. Forensic evidence left no doubt that Sarah Johnson murdered her parents.
6: Without having the robe, which contained the leather glove, the latex glove, and all the blood, I do not believe we would have ever been able to prove this case beyond a reasonable doubt to a jury.
7: Circumstantial evidence is too hard to convict people on circumstantial evidence alone. You need that forensic evidence because this is a first-degree murder charge.
11: It makes me wonder what was going through Sarah's head when she committed this terrible crime, of how she could do this to her parents.

0: Up next, a hairdresser is attacked in her own salon.
1: It's a male fist against a female face. Is it personal? Yeah, it was personal.
0: Only one of them got out alive.
2: It was the most frustrating case I have ever dealt with.
0: There's forensic evidence, but it doesn't match any of the suspects.
3: The fingerprint was never identified.
4: I really don't think that they're going to catch him.
0: The case goes cold until an auto mechanic comes forward with a secret.
5: There was something inside that said it still ain't right.
1: He's going to commit one of the most brutal murders in the history of Spartanburg County. For what reason? Why?
0: On a warm July night in 1995, a South Carolina woman was waiting for her ride home and witnessed a bizarre incident. She saw a man jump through the window of a hair salon and run away. The witness immediately called police.
6: The deputy arrived thinking, okay, I'm going to investigate a burglary at this beauty salon. Goes in and it's completely dark. He has a flashlight, training the beam of the flashlight around, walking, looking, seeing nothing.
0: But in the back room, he found a woman on the floor, murdered.
6: It had to be a very chilling discovery. The killer had used a strap, tied it around her neck, and then hung her from a hot water heater.
2: Robbery was not the motive. Her purse was left behind. There was money still in the cash register. Her car was left behind. It appeared that the motive probably was sexual related.
0: The victim was identified as 27-year-old Dana Satterfield, the owner of the hair salon. She was the mother of two young children.
1: She'd worked in the hair business for 7 years. I want to say she'd been in that shop 3 to 4. When I say shop, it was a converted mobile home that was made into a beauty salon.
0: The murder happened sometime around 8:30 when the shop was still open, although the logbook indicated no one was scheduled for an appointment.
2: I think that she would usually try to get out of there before it get dark, but it wasn't uncommon for her to work that late.
0: The witness, Diane Harris, described the man as white, about 5 feet 9 inches tall, and wearing jeans and a gray T-shirt.
1: She was very good on height. Obviously, race is important. You rule out a large segment of the population.
0: Based on the witness's facial description, a police artist created a composite sketch, which was distributed to the media. Another witness reported seeing a suspicious vehicle in the area.
2: He sees a blue and white Ford Bronco parked at a business. He notices this because he worked at this business himself. The business was closed, and he knew that vehicle probably shouldn't be there.
0: Inside the salon, police dusted for fingerprints, and they concentrated on the water heater where the killer strapped Dana's body.
7: It's a very smooth, hard finish, and powder will bring them up real clear, and you can lift them very easy off of a surface like that.
0: They found one print that was very clear.
1: There was a detective who said, whoever this print belongs to is definitely the killer. And I'm thinking, God, definitely is a strong word. How do you know that? And then he says the way the knot was tied, you had to put your hand there to do it.
0: In a surprising development, the print on the water heater matched Dana's estranged husband, Mike Satterfield. The couple, who had two young children, were recently separated.
1: All indications from the crime scene would be that the assailant knew Dana. It was angry and personal and vicious and vindictive.
0: Did Dana's husband have an alibi?
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18: Based on the evidence, investigators believe that the killer entered Dana Satterfield's hair salon shortly before closing, locked the door, turned out the lights, dragged her into the utility room where he strangled her to death.
1: To have a mother of two killed in this way, staged the way that her body was staged, left in that degraded state, the guys that I know that worked on the case, come hell or high water, they're going to solve it.
18: At the autopsy, the medical examiner concluded the cause of death was strangulation. And the rape test kit found evidence of sexual assault.
19: Once they were able to generate a profile, that's when everyone started looking for a possible suspect.
18: Investigators found a fingerprint on the water heater next to Dana's body. It belonged to Dana's estranged husband, Mike.
20: We had actually had a few problems, and she had actually been living a half a mile from here. The kids were staying here, and she was staying there.
18: When questioned by police, Mike claimed he was with his children at the time of the murder.
21: Because we were with him that night. Of course, when he got the phone call, we talked to her, and then he took us up there. So, I mean, I knew there's no way that my dad did it or had anything to do with it.
18: And there was a perfectly logical explanation for Mike's prints to be there. He did all the repair work.
20: I just put that water heater in there. I done all the maintenance up there. I took care of everything.
18: And it was clear that Mike Satterfield did not fit the description of the man the eyewitness saw jumping through the salon window.
1: He's an enormous man. With all due respect to him, he couldn't get out that window. And he'd tell you the same thing.
18: In a search for suspects, investigators found other fingerprints at the crime scene. One in Dana's blood. All were submitted to the statewide fingerprint database. Unfortunately, there were no matches.
3: The fingerprint was never identified. There's no telling how many they ran through, how many people they checked on that.
18: The search for the white and blue Ford Bronco turned up plenty of possibilities.
1: And it's incredibly distinctive. Saw blade rims, blue and white Ford Bronco. It's not unique, but it's rare. I would think that that was a pretty distinctive car, but apparently there are more of those than I would have imagined.
18: Police checked them all out, but all were dead ends.
21: Every single time me and my brother saw a Bronco pass by, we had to call it in. We had to tell my dad, "Daddy, we saw a Bronco. You need to call."
18: As leads dwindled, the case gradually turned cold, and a year went by with no new developments. Then police got a break. A prison inmate told authorities that his cellmate, 29-year-old Russell Trevor Quinn, often spoke of Dana Satterfield.
1: It was something about how attractive Dana was. Believe it or not, lots of folks in prison try to swap information for a reduction in charges or less prison time, interestingly enough. And his cellmate didn't keep that confidence. He reported it to law enforcement.
18: Quinn was incarcerated for a crime that bore a marked similarity to Dana's murder.
1: He also was in prison for raping a woman and tying her to a tree.
18: Quinn was free at the time of Dana's murder and fit the eyewitness description of the killer.
1: The police got his mugshot, put it in a photo lineup, showed it to Diane Harris, as you will remember was our lone eyewitness. Diane actually picked Russell Trevor Quinn out of a photo lineup as being the person that she came in contact with. One of Dana's friends says, "I've seen this man in the shop before." The police are able to put him in a car not dissimilar to the one seen near the scene.
18: But this turned out to be another dead end when his DNA didn't match the biological evidence from the crime scene.
1: Russell Trevor Quinn was a hopeful moment for the detectives. I mean, he's what you're looking for in terms of a suspect. He just didn't do it.
18: And the case went cold for the next 10 years. Until Dana Satterfield's daughter helped solve the case.
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4: And implants. That's what we do.
5: There's no statute of limitations on murder cases, and they're never officially closed. But with each passing year, unsolved cases get more difficult to solve. That was true of the Dana Satterfield murder.
6: It was the most frustrating case I have ever dealt with.
5: For 10 years, Detectives Rick Gregory and Thomas Smith continued to work the case following potential leads.
7: There was two banker boxes full of leads, so there was an excess of 400 leads.
5: And the Satterfield family never gave up either.
8: You know, people would come up to me, Ashley, have they caught him yet? Have they heard anything? And I'm like, you know, I know that they're still working on the case, but I really don't think that they're going to catch him, because I really didn't think they would.
5: Ashley Satterfield was 8 years old when her mother was killed. Now she was 18, in college, and trying to move on with her life. One day, Ashley took her car in for repairs, and those repairs changed the course of the investigation.
9: Well, this girl came in with a little red Honda, and she got her oil changed. And I was like, man, she was just in here a couple weeks ago. And they said, yeah, that's Ashley Satterfield. And they, well, you know Dana Satterfield, they got murdered in Roebuck. Well, that's her daughter. And I was like, her daughter? And yeah, I said, I didn't know she had kids.
5: This man, who wanted to remain anonymous, is an automobile mechanic. He knew something about Dana Satterfield's murder, or at least thought he did.
9: Just by seeing Ashley and her being her mother, I had to give them some closure.
5: 10 years earlier, when the auto mechanic was in high school, his friend, Jonathan Vick, gave him a ride home. Vick was driving a white Ford Bronco with blue trim, like the one parked near the crime scene.
10: I'm going to go get a haircut tonight. A haircut?
9: He said he's going to go get his haircut. And I was like, where are you going to get your haircut this time of night?
10: I'm going to go see
9: Dana. He said, oh, we're at Dana's. And I never knew her last name.
10: So hot, man.
11: I guess.
5: And Vic said he was interested in more than a haircut.
9: He would talk about how pretty she was and what he would like to do as far as sexual wise and things like that.
10: I'm going to ask her out.
11: You're going to ask her out on a date?
10: Yeah, so?
11: You serious?
10: Yes.
9: When I laughed at him, he got upset with me. He said, well, you don't think I have a chance? I just laughed. I was like, man, whatever.
5: Later, when he saw news reports about Dana Satterfield's murder, he wondered if Jonathan Vick was involved.
12: If you ask him, say he really didn't believe that he did it. Couldn't believe it. Wouldn't believe it. I mean, here's a 17-year-old with no record that you counted as one of your best friends. And he's going to commit one of the most brutal murders in the history of Spartanburg County? For what reason? Why?
5: Just after Dana's murder, this man claims he called police anonymously and told them about his conversation with Jonathan Vick. He also told them Vick was driving a white Ford Bronco. At the time, police questioned Jonathan Vick and his mother aggressively.
13: Investigators questioned her on six different occasions about the vehicle. You know, where was it that night? Who was using it? And the family was getting tired of people asking them, was this your Bronco here? Is this your vehicle? And they even went to the lengths of making a homemade sign that said, this is not the vehicle, and putting it on the Bronco as it traveled down the road. That's how many people were calling about it.
5: Police even tried to get a court order for Jonathan Vick's DNA. But the court refused on the grounds that driving a vehicle like the one seen near the crime scene was insufficient probable cause.
14: Now, where's the probable cause on Jonathan Vick? At this time, it doesn't exist.
5: So police dropped their investigation of Jonathan Vick.
9: There was a time where I figured, well, maybe, you know, they have cleared him. But there was something inside that said it still ain't right. Something's just not right.
5: So now, 10 years later, this man, Jonathan Vick's friend, called police again, insisting that they investigate Vick for Dana Satterfield's murder. And just like before.
9: I didn't want to give my name.
5: But without his name, police couldn't get a court order to obtain Jonathan Vick's DNA sample. So police were right back where they started, and they had to wonder, what was this man really hiding?
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5: After waiting 10 long years, prosecutors now had a witness who claimed he knew what happened on the night of Dana Satterfield's murder. The witness said 17-year-old Jonathan Vick offered him a ride home from school. Vick said he was going to Dana's salon for a haircut.
1: Vic also admitted he fantasized about Dana, a woman 10 years his senior, and said he planned to ask her out on a date. Vic entered Dana's salon around 8:30 p.m. It was almost closing time. Prosecutors believe Vic made a sexual advance, and Dana refused. Perhaps she thought he was kidding. That's when Vic locked the door, turned out the lights, and attacked. In addition to sexual assault, he strangled her to death. For reasons no one can understand, he decided to leave through the window, which caught the attention of the witness, Diane Harris. She got a good look at him. The composite sketch from this brief encounter was remarkably accurate.
12: The hair, there was some issue as to whether the hair was light or dark. We had to go find some witnesses that said Vic used to tip his hair back then.
1: As to why Vic's prints weren't found in the salon, investigators say it happens more often than people think.
6: Just because someone touches something doesn't mean that you have left a print. It has a lot to do with the amount of oil on your skin at the time and the surface that you're touching.
1: Eventually, the anonymous informant explained why he had waited all these years to come forward. He said Vic threatened to kill him if he ever told police what he knew about the murder. He also realized 10 years later that he had a responsibility to the Satterfield family. So he gave police his name, Michael Pace, and police got their court order for Vic's DNA sample.
14: Michael Pace is the probable cause that allowed us to get Jonathan Vic's DNA.
1: Jonathan Vic was still living in South Carolina after serving 2 years in the Marines.
19: I love my wife and daughter. That's all that matters.
6: He had had well over 50 different jobs, was getting fired or asked to leave because of his inability to get along with his coworkers or his supervisors.
1: Vic also had some brushes with the law.
7: He had two arrests. One was a domestic violence, which was dismissed, and there was a malicious injury, which is basically a vandalism, that was dismissed.
1: Now a husband and father of an infant daughter, Vic denied any involvement in Dana Satterfield's murder.
7: At the time of the arrest, he basically told us he never knew the woman.
1: Jonathan Vic's DNA matched the biological evidence from the rape test kit gathered at Dana's autopsy, a 900 million to one match.
22: I was relieved because that particular case had been sitting on my desk for 10 years.
9: Every time you see a poster or see an article or watch TV or on the news or anything about the case, it bothered me. And now it's over with, I feel a lot better.
1: Investigators believe Dana Satterfield

0: Jonathan Vick was convicted of Dana Satterfield's murder and sentenced to life in prison.
1: It was guilty, guilty, guilty, all 12 guilty. I mean, they all knew it. Yeah.
2: I'll never forget the words that he chose, because after all of this, there was still such an arrogance almost, or how can you accuse me, this innocent man that I am, how can they convict me of this?
3: Dana's murderer is still free, and I'm going to prison. She did not get justice today.
2: And then the judge said, you're going to prison for the rest of your life.
1: I have no sympathy for him or his mother or his wife or anyone in his family. I have no sympathy for none of them, because they all thought that, or still think that he's innocent. And they know that he's guilty. His mother knew that he was guilty. She knew. And she held back on that.
4: He's a pathological, maniacal liar, and I don't like him. But he received a fair trial.

0: There were very few clues discovered with the woman's body in the Alaskan wilderness. But the sheet covering her body looked very different from the bedding sold in department stores. Was it possible that the fabric could tell a story, one that could lead police to the woman's killer? When 36-year-old Judy Bergen walked into her favorite bar at the Samovar Inn in Anchorage, Alaska, it was apparent that something was terribly wrong.
1: The bartender, who had known Judy for years, said that when Judy came in that night, Judy looked as bad as she'd ever seen her.
0: Judy came from an affluent and politically connected family and was something of a free spirit, working as a cook on a fishing boat. But Judy told the bartender that she was tired of life in Alaska and wanted to move away.
2: Judy was upset, distraught. At that time, she had a large amount of money and a ticket to Hawaii and was planning to go to Hawaii.
1: Judy showed her an airline ticket and a substantial sum of money and said she was going to straighten up her life.
0: Later, a man approached Judy at the bar. The two shared some drinks. And witnesses said Judy left with the man and went to his hotel room.
2: A witness indicated that Judy had gone upstairs with that person, allegedly possibly to use drugs that day.
0: Later, she returned to the bar, said her goodbyes, and left in a cab. 2 weeks passed, and no one had heard from her, so Judy's family contacted police.
3: She would call and just check in, and, "Hi, Mom, how are you doing?" And I knew she was around, and I knew that she didn't have anything to complain about at the time. And so when the call stopped coming, then I thought something had happened.
0: Police interviewed employees and customers of the Samovar Inn, where Judy was last seen. In particular, they wanted to interview the man Judy left with. But no one at the bar knew who the man was. He paid cash for his room, did not register under his real name, and hadn't been in the bar before or since.
4: All avenues were basically slammed shut for one reason or another. We were never able to determine who this person was.
0: Judy had been living in Anchorage with her boyfriend Carl Brown, a commercial fisherman. He told Judy's family that she was fed up with Alaska and just moved out.
3: He said she told me she was going to Hawaii, so I haven't seen her, don't know anything about it.
2: He just said their relationship had come to its end and she just walked off with no explanation for why she would walk off.
0: Police checked with the airlines and discovered that Judy didn't take a flight to Hawaii or anywhere else. 4 months would pass before police and Judy's family would finally learn where she had gone.
5: I feel like we're heading for a divorce.
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10: Four months after Judy Bergen's disappearance, several hikers along Grays Creek, about 200 miles north of Anchorage, Alaska, saw what appeared to be a bundle of clothing.
11: It was wrapped in a sheet, but they ran over and got their mother. Their mothers came over and discovered that there was indeed what appeared to be human remains, mostly skeletalized remains of a human body out in the woods.
10: Police immediately sealed off the area. The badly decomposed body was that of a female, approximately 5 feet tall, with short brown hair.
12: By rehydrating her mummified fingers, and we're able to obtain a fingerprint, match that fingerprint, and the body that was found was identified as Judy Bergen.
13: I really was not surprised. I just had a feeling that it could be her. I guess it was just an instinct, mother's instinct or something.
12: Anytime a body is found in the manner that Judy was, it presents a very difficult case. At this point, we have no witnesses. We have no confessions. We have no murder weapon. We have no knowledge of how she's there.
10: The medical examiner determined that Judy's death was clearly a homicide.
11: The skull had been bashed in by what he believed to be more than one blow, and substantial force was used because the entire side in front of the skull was caved in.
10: The body was found in an extremely isolated location. There were several fishing camps in the area, but most were accessible only by plane.
12: It was pretty clear that the body had been killed somewhere else, brought to the scene, and purposely laid where it was found.
10: Investigators were intrigued by the sheets that covered Judy's body.
12: The sheets seemed to be kind of ordinary, plain sheets, but they had some orange stitching that made it appear that they were commercial and not something that you or I might go to our local department store and buy.
10: At first, investigators assumed the sheets came from the Samovar Inn, where Judy was last seen. But they weren't the type used by that hotel. Large hotels usually have their sheets washed by outside commercial laundries. To keep the sheets separate, each hotel uses a different color stitching. For example, one hotel chain might use blue stitching, another gold, and so on. Only one hotel chain used sheets with orange stitching.
12: We discover that these same sheets that Judy's body was found in were used at the Sheraton Hotel here in Anchorage.
10: This tied Judy to the Sheraton Hotel, but no one at the Anchorage Sheraton recalled seeing her. So investigators turned their attention to another piece of evidence. A tuft of red carpet fibers found inside the sheet which covered Judy's body.
11: So initial investigators were looking at this, knew immediately when they saw that tuft that they'd made a significant find. They didn't know what they would be able to do with it. But this is not a fiber of the sort that we all carry around on a regular basis.
10: Most carpets are made with a single type of fiber that is the same in terms of size, shape, and color. But the red carpet fibers with Judy's body were completely different. There was no uniformity in the shapes of the fibers or how the dye had soaked into them.
12: Once you put it under a microscope, there are several different types of strands, several different types of colors, several different types of dyes, and frankly, the crime lab did not have the expertise to make the proper analysis.
10: Officials in Alaska sent the sample to forensic microscopist Skip Palahniuk, who recognized it as junk fiber, which is used in less than 5% of all carpet.
2: Junk fiber represents a collection of fibers from a number of different sources, some of good quality, some of poor quality, some experimental fibers that are all brought together by chance by a fiber broker who's buying this material from a number of different sources.
10: Investigators now knew that Judy Bergen had been with someone who had a connection to the local Sheraton Hotel and someone who had inexpensive red carpet. Now all they had to do was find him.
7: Some people think that Talk Sport's just a clever name, that we just talk sport. But that's absolute balderdash. We breathe it, dream it, think it, play it, and eat it for breakfast, wrapped up in an English muffin. 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A bit salty. 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
10: Shortly after Judy Bergen's body was recovered, family and friends attended a memorial service in her honor.
13: She was a free spirit. Judy was barely 5 feet tall, and we probably put less than 100 pounds, but didn't feel that her size prevented her from doing anything she wanted to do.
11: Judy Bergen was a person who was dearly loved by a lot of friends and family members. She was a talented poet. She was a fisher person, worked all over the state on various fishing vessels. She loved to cook, and her friends had a lot of great things to say about her.
10: On the night Judy disappeared, police found a witness who saw Judy leave the Samovar Inn in a taxi. But police found no evidence of where she went.
12: So we get cab records for all the cab companies in town. No cab driver remembers Judy Bergen or taking somebody to this place.
10: But the bartender recalled Judy saying she was going home to pick up something before taking a flight to Hawaii. Home was Carl Brown's place. Carl and Judy had been living together for about 9 months before her disappearance. Judy told her family that at times, Carl Brown was physically abusive.
13: I felt that it was an unhealthy relationship. As the time went on and things became evident that she wasn't happy, then I began to feel there was something going wrong.
20: Carl Brown was known to be a drug dealer in the Anchorage area for a substantial amount of time, for at least 10, 15 years. He dealt in cocaine and heroin.
10: Brown said that Judy moved out of his house and that he had no idea where she went. None of Judy's personal items were in his home. And investigators noticed that the carpeting in his home was not the same color as the fibers found with Judy's body.
20: The first thing I noticed when I walked into Mr. Brown's house was that his house was carpeted in shag carpet. However, it was a different color. The living room and in the dining room area was an orange shag.
10: But police discovered a potentially explosive piece of information. Several years earlier, Carl Brown worked at the Sheraton Hotel in Anchorage.
20: That piece of information is significant because Carl Brown now has access to the sheets that match the sheets with the victim's body.
10: But so did numerous other past and current employees. At police headquarters, investigators decided to ask Brown whether he made any improvements to his home after Judy left.
21: Okay. All right. You also said you didn't make any changes to your house?
22: No.
21: Okay. Any type of changes at all? I mean, did you change windows, floors, stuff like that?
22: I put carpet in my bedroom.
21: Was it the whole house? Or you
22: no,
21: just
22: just my bedroom because it was ripped. I had a chair at the desk and I'd slide back and forth and it had a big tear in it, so it was threadbare, so I just had real cheap carpet to begin with.
21: Okay. Or you replaced pad in?
22: Yeah, because it was raggedy. I mean, I don't know how long it had been there, but it was pretty gross.
21: You remember when that happened, Carl? When he had that carpet change?
22: Yeah, it was before Judy left because she picked out the color. No, I take that back. No, it wasn't. She picked out the color, but I had to do it after she left.
21: Okay, after she left?
22: Right.
10: But having new bedroom carpet wasn't enough evidence for the local judge to issue a search warrant.
20: We're looking for something, a lead that we can follow and get enough information to get into his house and and possibly search his house for any possible evidence that might be in there. We just can't seem to come up with a break.
10: A year passed, and it looked like the murder of Judy Bergen might go unsolved. But Sergeant Massey refused to let that happen.
20: It was asking investigators from Anchorage to drive by Carl's house to see what kind of activities going on there.
10: Once a week, local police drove by the house. And then, a year and a half after Judy's death, they finally got the break they'd been hoping for.
11: At one point in time, it was found that the residence was vacant.
10: Brown's house was on the market, which meant police no longer needed a search warrant to look inside. Was it possible there was some evidence in the vacant house which would shed new light on Judy Bergen's murder?
0: You're going to want to hold on tight.
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10: When Carl Brown put his house up for sale, Alaska police were free to conduct a thorough search.
20: We're searching for two things. We're searching for any blood evidence that might be in there. We're also searching for, obviously, red shag carpet fiber that we might use to match up with the carpet fiber found with the victim.
10: Luminol tests on the bedroom walls and ceiling revealed no traces of blood.
12: Of course, we're highly disappointed when we don't find any blood that we could somehow match to either Judy, Carl, or anybody that might have been related to the case.
20: We know up front that the carpet had been changed, so obviously we're going to look underneath the existing carpet.
10: And when they did, they made a startling discovery. Red carpet fibers like the ones found with Judy's body.
20: along the tack strip around the perimeter of the room, we find remnants in carpet tufts of red shag carpet.
10: Apparently, the carpet installer had not vacuumed the floor before putting down the new carpet.
20: They just didn't clean up their mess and didn't sweep up the old existing carpet fibers.
10: The fibers were sent to the forensics lab for analysis. Skip Palahniuk found 7 different types of synthetic fibers in the sample.
2: We see round fibers. Some round fibers are thicker than other round fibers. We see 7 distinct types of fibers in this case, which correspond in every single instance to fibers that were found in the other tuft.
10: Next, Palahniuk conducted what is called a hot stage analysis. Synthetic fibers will melt at different temperatures, usually in the range of 210 to 225 degrees Fahrenheit.
2: Any polyester fiber will melt at a specific temperature, which is one of the physical features that characterizes that particular fiber. And even two fibers, which appear and always identical, that have different melting points, are from different sources.
10: When placed on the hot stage, the fibers from Judy's body and those from Carl Brown's bedroom both melted at the exact same temperature.
2: In every case, they were identical to one another. For every corresponding fiber, there was a corresponding melting point that was the same.
10: Even the dyes were identical. In both samples, one of the junk fibers was thicker than the rest. As a result, the dye did not go all the way through it and is evident in both samples. This is called ring dyeing. A ring of dye around the outside of the fiber. For investigators, there was no doubt that the tuft of carpet found with Judy Bergen had come from Carl Brown's house.
2: It was almost overkill in a way. We had so many pieces of evidence that we could use in this case that showed that these fibers were identical in every way that could be measured.
11: We refer to it as a carpet fingerprint because essentially it's the same kind of evidence. It's very hard to explain away.
10: Carl Brown was arrested and charged with Judy Bergen's murder. Prosecutors believe that Judy grew tired of the physical abuse in her relationship with Carl Brown and decided to leave Alaska, fly to Hawaii, and start a new life. After she left the Samovar Inn, she went home to pick up her things. When Brown learned Judy was leaving, he responded with violence. The autopsy revealed he beat her to death with a blunt object. Then he wrapped her body in the bedsheet he had taken from the Sheraton Hotel, a sheet which contained the signature stitching. He didn't see the tuft of carpet which clung to the sheet with fibers so unique they could only have come from his bedroom. Brown dumped Judy's body 250 miles away in the Alaskan wilderness. Interestingly, it was just a short distance from where he went fishing each year. Prosecutors believe Brown removed his bedroom carpet to get rid of the blood evidence left by the murder.
11: I've seen a lot of evidence in my career, and forensic evidence is something that you don't have as often as the public thinks, but when you have a piece of forensic evidence like this, it is extremely powerful evidence.
10: Carl Brown denied killing Judy and blamed her death on drugs.
5: One of the defense tactics was that the victim died of a drug overdose and the skull crushing was a result of a moose stomping on her head. As a lifelong Alaskan, I have never heard of such a thing happening, period.
10: After a 5-week trial, Carl Brown was convicted of first-degree murder and sentenced to 85 years in prison. All because of orange stitching on a bedsheet and some cheap red carpet that hadn't been dyed all the way through.
13: There was no doubt in anyone's mind after having that evidence produced that it was an actual fact. And they found him guilty, and they had a reason to find him guilty.
11: Essentially, Carl Brown had left his fingerprint on Judy Bergen's remains, unbeknownst to him. But fortunately for us, the investigation uncovered it.
5: The fiber evidence was the only physical direct link from the body and Carl Brown. It was the single most important piece of evidence that the jury heard during his trial.
10: A murder victim's son was the first to suspect that his mother's death was the work of a serial killer. Investigators hoped that cells found on a styrofoam cup, marks on a water faucet, and the clues left on a secret videotape would reveal the true identity of a man who had eluded police for over a decade. By 1991, 42-year-old Nancy Ludwig found what she was looking for in life. A husband who adored her and a career in the airline business.
6: She always wanted to be a flight attendant from when she was a young girl. Very outgoing, spontaneous, adventuresome. That's why she made such a good flight attendant.
10: During one of her out-of-town trips, an airline employee called Art Ludwig with some bad news.
6: It was some woman explained to me that there had been a problem in Detroit and I should get myself ready and get off the airport, and they would meet me there and we would fly to Detroit.
10: Nancy Ludwig was found dead in her hotel room near the Detroit airport. She had been stabbed to death. The evidence revealed she fought valiantly against her attacker.
7: She had such extreme defense wounds on her hands. You just couldn't help by getting a real feel for what she went through, and that isn't really always the case at a crime scene.
10: Nancy's hands had been bound with twine.
8: This particular kind of twine is most frequently used in gardening and landscaping.
10: Biological evidence revealed that Nancy had been sexually assaulted, and there were signs the killer spent a considerable amount of time inside the hotel room.
8: We found a bloody washcloth by the basin, and we could see that he had showered in the tub. He could not have walked out of the Hilton Hotel in bloody clothing.
10: One of the most unusual aspects of the crime was that Nancy's personal belongings were missing.
9: She arrived at the hotel with at least two suitcases and a purse. All of her jewelry, her watch, earrings were all removed from the room, including the trash can liner from the trash can.
10: On the night of the murder, another guest at the hotel noticed a man carrying airline-type luggage to his car.
24: Right outside his window, underneath a parking lot light, was what appeared to be a Monte Carlo with somebody carrying toward an open trunk what looked to be Northwest gear, suitcases and whatnot.
10: Amazingly, there were 2,800 Monte Carlo automobiles registered in the Detroit area.
9: Every one of those 2,800 owners, we ran lean to determine whether there were warrants or whether they had criminal records and tried to eliminate them that way.
10: Investigators learned that a hotel employee's boyfriend owned a Monte Carlo. When questioned, the employee behaved suspiciously.
24: She was caught in a lie. She claimed that a call had come in to Nancy's room. She claimed to have known Nancy from previous trips.

0: The DNA profile of their killer did not match any of the known criminal offenders in the national database.
1: The DNA match didn't tell us who that person was. That was our job, to find him.
0: But it wouldn't be easy. Margaret Eby's murder took place many years earlier. And Nancy Ludwig was murdered in Detroit, over 75 miles away from Flint. But investigators suspected that the killer drove a Monte Carlo automobile and had access to twine used by landscapers. The hotel employee's boyfriend, who owned the Monte Carlo, had an alibi for the night of Nancy Ludwig's murder, and he was no longer considered a suspect.
2: Most of the times, killers are pretty stupid, and we catch them for some pretty stupid reason. He was very clever, and very thorough.
0: As the years passed, all 22,000 leads in the case were tracked down in one way or another, and all were dead ends. Margaret Eby's family, as well as Nancy Ludwig's, were losing faith in the idea that the killer would be apprehended.
3: After 10 years, I guess I thought we had done just about everything we could. To this day, it remains a mystery to me why it didn't work.
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0: Dot com.
1: After several years, the cold case unit of the Michigan State Police decided to take a second look at the murders of Margaret Eby and Nancy Ludwig. They thought that perhaps the original investigators might have missed something. DNA testing revealed the same man killed both women, but they had no idea to whom the DNA belonged. So they concentrated on the partial fingerprint from the faucet in Margaret Eby's bathroom.
2: The crime lab was able to identify a small print on the faucet knob in the sink of that bathroom. The faucet knob was actually taken off, taken back to the crime lab, where the fingerprint was photographed and the knob was stored as evidence.
1: Back in 1986, Flint police could only compare the prints to others in Michigan, and the search turned up no matches. But improvements in computer technology led to the creation of an automated fingerprint identification system that compares thousands of fingerprints in seconds. When the print from the water faucet was placed into the new nationwide fingerprint database, the computer identified a matching print in Florida. It matched the right thumbprint of 39-year-old Jeffrey Gorton, who was now living in a suburb of Flint, Michigan.
3: He was a married man, wife and children, would appear from all the outward signs to be perfectly normal. You're a next-door neighbor.
1: Gorton lived just a short distance from Margaret Eby and owned a gold Monte Carlo automobile like the one a witness saw in the hotel parking lot on the night of Nancy Ludwig's murder. And there was another surprise. Gorton worked for a water sprinkler company that serviced the sprinkler system in Margaret Eby's yard.
2: That same company had been to Margaret Eby's residence several days before her death in order for them to blow out the sprinkler lines for the season.
1: But that could have easily explained why his fingerprint would have been inside Eby's home.
4: You're working with metal sprinkler equipment, and maybe there's a sharp edge, and you slice your finger. You come in, you wash your hands, you leave a bloody fingerprint. It's not a reason to go to jail. You haven't done anything. You just left a bloody fingerprint.
1: Gorton's fingerprint was in the Florida database because of numerous arrests for attacks on women.
2: He actually had assaulted several of them by walking up behind them, knocking them physically to the ground, and attempting to remove their slips from them while they were on the ground.
1: That's what happened to Marie Gagliano as she unloaded groceries from her car.
5: He had a snarly look on his face. He threw me down. He grabbed me by my ankles and he started dragging me. He dragged me about 15 or 20 feet. I was screaming, blood-curdling screams. He ripped my slip off and then he started running.
1: After that assault, police found hundreds of pieces of women's underwear in his home.
4: This is a dangerous guy. He's knocking women down. He's dragging them into bushes. He's stealing their clothes. He's breaking into their houses. This is somebody who's pretty much out of control.
1: Gorton served some prison time for these assaults in Florida before moving back to Michigan. Since both murder victims had been sexually assaulted and investigators had DNA of the killer, they wanted to know whether it was Gorton's DNA. So they put Gorton under a 24-hour surveillance. They followed him to a local roller skating rink where he took his children. Undercover officers watched Gorton eat pizza and drink soda from a styrofoam cup. When Gorton left, an officer rushed to the table, confiscated Gorton's cup, and took it to the forensics lab. The sample was tested immediately.
6: DNA is like any other biological molecule, subject to degradation. One of the things that will degrade DNA a little bit faster is a fair amount of heat.
1: There were more than enough epithelial cells on the cup for testing, but this caused problems.
3: the initial DNA analysis on the cup was a profile that showed a mixture.
1: Meaning that more than one person had used the cup.
6: We had hoped that we would pick up DNA just from the individual that drank out of the cup, but there was some indications that there was DNA from more than one person there.
1: But PCR DNA testing showed a strong association between the DNA on the cup and the biological evidence from the two crime scenes. And that was enough to get a search warrant for Jeffrey Gorton's home. There, investigators found hundreds of women's undergarments, panties, and hose. They also found a disturbing videotape.
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11: When investigators searched Jeffrey Gorton's home, they found women's lingerie everywhere. In boxes, under his mattress. Many had labels with women's names and descriptions. And they found a videotape, which featured Gorton modeling women's underwear, as well as footage he took of women without their knowledge.
12: He was just very strange, very strange. You kind of wonder what went wrong with him that made him behave like that.
11: When police brought Gorton in for questioning, they asked him about his interest in stealing women's underwear.
13: Is there one particular item of clothing that you are fond of? Is it, be it hose or bras or panties, sleepwear? Is there any one particular item that you're attracted to?
14: Mostly just the hose, I guess.
13: Do you still feel those strong fetish desires to this day? I mean, is that something that's...
14: I've seen a psychiatrist for a little while when I was on my own.
11: Gorton denied he had ever been inside Margaret Eby's home. When he did, investigators confronted him with the fingerprint evidence.
13: Do you know where that fingerprint came from?
14: No.
13: It came from the bathroom, the upstairs bedroom, where Margaret Eby was found.
14: Mm-hmm.
13: The house that you said that you'd never been in. So right now, Jeff, there's no question that you're the person that's responsible. The question that needs to be answered is why, and what can we do to help you?
14: Well, there is no why, because I didn't do it, so I just need to see an attorney now. Because I know I didn't do anything, and I didn't go.
11: When Gorton asked for a lawyer, the interview stopped. But not before they collected his DNA sample. DNA testing confirmed what the first test suggested, that Jeffrey Gorton had sexually assaulted and presumably killed Nancy Ludwig and Margaret Eby. Prosecutors think Gorton entered Margaret Eby's home through an unlocked door and waited for her. When she returned from a dinner party, he attacked. After the murder, Gorton washed in the bathroom and removed most of the evidence, but left behind his right thumbprint on the water faucet. 5 years later, Gorton struck again, this time in Detroit. Some think he had an obsession for flight attendants. He went to a hotel near the airport, waited in the third floor stairwell, and saw Nancy Ludwig walking towards her room. After the murder, he showered, changed his clothes, and stole Nancy's belongings, possibly as a trophy.
3: Count one, you did while in the perpetration or attempted perpetration of criminal sexual conduct in the first degree.
11: Jeffrey Gorton was tried and convicted for the first degree murder of both Nancy Ludwig and Margaret Eby. He will spend the rest of his life in prison.
12: I'm afraid of him. I'm glad he's locked up for the rest of his life. He is the absolutely most frightening person that I've ever encountered because he was random, because he was so secretive, because he was so ordinary.
11: Author Tom Henderson wrote about this case in Blood Justice and thinks there are other victims.
4: My feeling is that someday somebody's going to be running a DNA sample that kicks up Jeffrey Gorton's name. It may be more than one or two. It might be quite a few.
10: It still took a fingerprint or something very basic and maybe less high-tech, if you want to call it that, than DNA testing to solve the crime.
15: Without science and the new technology that's available, both these homicides would remain unsolved and probably remain unsolved forever.
11: When a ship's captain turned up dead after a raging storm, some said his death was a tragic accident. An eyewitness told police it was murder. But something on this videotape raised questions about who was telling the truth. Venice, Louisiana, like its namesake in Italy, is a place where life revolves around the water. The small town marks the spot where the Mississippi River empties into the Gulf of Mexico. Locals call it the end of the world.
16: Everybody knows everybody's business pretty much, good and bad. And some people like it and some people don't. I tend to like it.
11: Many people in Venice make their money trawling for shrimp. It's hard, dangerous work. The sea can either be friend or foe.
17: It's rough, and the people there are rough. It's not a genteel community. There's friction there. There's friction there between the pleasure fisherman and the workaday fisherman that does it for a living.
11: In July of 2000, a storm battered the Louisiana coast while the fishing boats were still at sea. All the boats somehow made it back safely, all except one. Captain Raymond Liker, otherwise known as Tinky, and his deckhand, Alvin Latham, were missing, along with their shrimp boat named the Bandit. The Coast Guard was notified. They searched the area in the Gulf where Tinky had made his last radio transmission, but found nothing. 14 hours later, a Vietnamese fishing trawler picked up a man in the Gulf clinging to a piece of wood. It was Alvin Latham, the deckhand. He was exhausted, but unharmed. When interviewed by the Coast Guard, Alvin told a horrifying tale. Alvin said the storm came up so fast that he and Tinky were unprepared.
18: The wind just picked up and we was bouncing all over the place.
11: With 5-foot waves crashing over the bow, and the fishing nets full of shrimp still in the water, the boat started to list.
18: It seemed like it was just sinking. And then he reported, "Mayday, mayday."
11: When they tried to pull the nets into the boat, Tinky's foot got stuck. Alvin said he tried desperately to get Tinky's foot out of the net, but he was unsuccessful.
18: He said he wasn't going to make it. He had asked God to take care of his son.
19: Tinky told Alvin to try to save himself.
18: So I told him I was going to go try and get some help. That's when I started swimming.
19: Just moments after Alvin jumped into the water, the boat slipped below the surface.
18: Like that, the boat was just going down.
19: Alvin said he managed to grab hold of a piece of wood and swam for 14 hours until he was rescued.
18: I was doing everything I could to try to keep my head above the water. Now it seemed like I was swimming forever.
17: He's told his story. He tried to save his captain. It was tender. It was endearing. It could have happened to anyone.
19: But Alvin didn't want accolades.
16: I don't see myself as... I failed at what I was doing. I couldn't get no help to get him.
19: Several days later, the Coast Guard found Tinky's body floating in the Gulf of Mexico. And the body told a story that was very different from Alvin's story.
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4: The Coast Guard found Tinky Liker's body in the Gulf of Mexico 5 days after the storm. The only other person on the boat, Alvin Latham, said he tried to save Tinky's life but was unable to free his foot from the fishing nets.
5: He was going around talking about it like he was a hero. He had survived a storm and all that type of thing.
4: But when the local coroner performed a routine autopsy, the findings contradicted Alvin's story.
5: He had trauma to his head. His left arm was partially amputated.
4: The coroner also found 5 stab wounds on the arms that would be considered defensive wounds, as if the victim was fending off a knife attack.
5: Someone that's trying to defend themselves would raise their arms in front of their face, and then in that way they would catch the stab wounds about the forearm, and that's where they was on Raymond Liker.
4: And the coroner found evidence of blunt force trauma to the head. Tinky Liker's death was ruled a homicide.
5: Someone killed Raymond Liker. Alvin Latham was the only one on the boat that we know of. His own self said he was the only one.
4: When the Coast Guard interviewed Alvin just after his rescue, he said nothing about Tinky being stabbed or struck in the head. So police asked Alvin to come to headquarters and explain the discrepancies.
5: So we started en route to the jail, and he says, well, y'all found the body? And I said, yeah, we did. He says, well, I guess I'm in trouble.
4: Investigators videotaped the interrogation.
5: Alvin Latham's original story, when we first picked him up, he said the captain was caught in a trawl net, the boat was sinking, and he swam off of the boat and watched it go down.
6: He was underwater, and I started swimming off for the first platform I could get to.
4: Police informed Alvin Latham that the story he told didn't match the forensic evidence.
7: He had several stab marks on his body, and just didn't know why he stabbed.
6: I didn't stab.
5: If Raymond Liker's foot was caught in the net, he would have went down with that boat. Okay.
8: Did you murder the guy? Did you murder him? Well, then I don't have to lock you up. But I want to know what happened.
6: But I'm trying to tell you that's the best that I can.
9: Well, who murdered him then? If you did,
6: I don't know.
4: After 5 hours of questioning and 3 more on the following day, Alvin gradually began to change his story.
5: Alvin started saying things like he felt uncomfortable with Raymond Liker. He didn't make him feel comfortable. He was coming up with things that happened to him on that boat, as saying that Raymond touched his leg, made him feel uncomfortable, that type of thing. I'm thinking finally we're getting somewhere with him, you know. Finally, we're starting to get the truth. And that's when he come around and started telling us what he told us, you know, about the stabbing.
4: Alvin now said that when the boat took on water, he feared for his life, and there was only one life jacket on board. To get the life jacket, Alvin waited until Tinky's back was turned, grabbed a pipe, and struck him.
7: How many times did you hit with that pipe?
4: Alvin said when he tried to grab the life jacket, Tinky came after him. Alvin used a knife to defend himself.
6: I guess I stabbed him in the arms 5 times. And he fell overboard.
9: Are you telling me the truth?
6: Yeah.
4: And with his confession, Alvin Latham was charged with murder.
7: Get the right to remain silent. Anything you say, Ken, and we'll be able to get you in court.
10: Not many cases you begin with someone being a hero, and then in a matter of 2 or 3 days, he was a villain. He was a killer.
0: Tune in's How To. A brief look at all the special functions and things you might not know we have.
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0: As Alvin Latham sat in jail on a murder charge, everyone in Venice, Louisiana was talking about what happened or didn't happen the night Tinky Liker died.
1: Everyone debated it. Two people, one life jacket. What would I do? Would I share it? You'd like to think you'd share it, but would you?
0: Since Alvin was a man of limited means, the court appointed attorney Peter Barbie to defend him. Barbie couldn't understand why Alvin would have killed the captain over a life jacket, yet wasn't wearing it when he was found floating in the water the next day.
2: I told Alvin, I said, whatever you do, tell me the truth. I said, if you did it, that's all right. We'll figure out how to handle it. But I said, whatever you do, tell me the truth.
0: Alvin now told his lawyer that he didn't kill Tinky. He reverted to his original story, the one he told the Coast Guard the day after the storm, that Tinky's death was an accident.
2: I had to prove to a jury that he was vulnerable and very capable of confessing to something he didn't do. Man, you would not believe how strong there is amongst people in the public that you wouldn't confess to something you wouldn't do. Why would you confess to something you didn't do?
0: To find out, Barbie showed the entire 8 hours of Alvin's police interviews to Dr. Jill Hayes Hammer, a forensic psychologist from the LSU School of Medicine.
3: Come on, Al, what happened? You don't know everything you say, nothing you know of. Do you know anything? You couldn't swim 14 hours, Alvin.
4: I was very annoyed, actually, because it was obvious to me as a professional that Alvin was incredibly slow and that he was being taken advantage of.
0: Dr. Richard Leo, a professor of criminology and psychology at the University of California at Irvine, agrees.
5: This is an awful, awful interrogation. I think this is shoddy, poor police work, and I think the detectives who conducted this interrogation should be retrained, and until they're retrained, should not be permitted to do another interrogation.
0: During the first day of police interrogation, Alvin denied he killed Tinky.
6: Never.
3: Come on, Al, what you gonna do? Say something. Explain it.
4: What you saw was an incredible amount of intimidation. Over 100 times, Alvin said that he did not do it. He was emphatic in saying that he did not do it.
6: You stabbed him.
7: I did.
6: Why did you stab
7: him? I did.
3: Alvin, all the doctor shows you did. You hit him in the throat with something? Hit him in the head with something? You didn't do nothing, huh? I don't believe that.
4: The police continued saying, Alvin, until you tell us what we want to hear, you will not be able to go home.
0: But during the second day of interrogation, Alvin started repeating what the investigators were telling him.
5: That's one of the most hostile interrogations I've seen.
6: There's only one life jacket you wanted. If you didn't give a shit, he lived or died. You didn't say no damn prayer. You're a liar about that.
5: Interrogators are trained across the country not to be hostile. They're going against the standard training that interrogators receive.
0: Experts say another sign of a false confession is when the suspect's story doesn't match the physical evidence.
3: So the part about the hammer don't sound right. You sure you hit him with a hammer?
8: I don't know what I hit him with.
3: Yes, you do. He was in that water and you hit him. So what you hit him with?
8: Maybe a board.
3: Maybe a board? Did you hit him with a board or you didn't hit him with a board?
5: What they fail to see is he doesn't have any memories of doing the things that they're accusing him of doing that he then caves in ultimately and passively accepts, and that's why he's using that language.
0: Dr. Hayes Hammer discovered that Alvin's IQ was 74 and he had dropped out of school in the ninth grade.
4: You have many people with low IQs who have had rap sheets as long as my arm. Alvin did not, so he was very naive to what was going on in the criminal justice system, and he also did not have the intelligence to be able to cope with the questioning by the police officers.
0: False confessions do occur. One of the most famous cases happened in England when a teenager, Richard Buckland, confessed to the rape and murder of a young girl, but DNA testing proved he didn't do it.
5: Most people don't understand how someone can be made to falsely confess, but as an empirical matter, the fact is that they occur and they've been documented. So many have been documented. The question should not be, do they occur, but rather, why do they occur and what can we do to minimize them?
0: Most people who are questioned by police don't realize that they can leave the interrogation anytime, meaning they don't have to put up with relentless questioning. trying to explain to a jury why someone would confess to a crime they didn't commit is always difficult.
7: Confessions override lack of evidence, improper searches, and everything else. So if you want to prosecute somebody, what's the best thing in the world? You have a confession.
9: It just got to where I just agreed with what they said just to get them off my back, because I know they would stop the questions after I agreed with them.
2: Life has been very hard to Alvin, and I will be damned if I was going to sit back and watch the system steamroll him out of convenience to cover for corrupt, stupid cops. And that's the only way to describe it.
0: But there was still the matter of the coroner's report, which had ruled Tinky's death a homicide.
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0: Peter Barbie was now convinced that Alvin Latham's tape confession had been coerced. But why did the coroner rule Tinky's death a homicide? In looking at the autopsy findings, Barbie discovered that the coroner did not know the depth of the so-called knife wounds.
2: The coroner never measured them, never dissected them, never checked them for the angle.
0: From the photographs, Dr. Cyril Wecht, an independent forensic pathologist, didn't believe these were stab wounds at all.
20: Expect all, or at least some, of the wounds to have had some significant depth of penetration. We do not have that in this case, hence I do not believe that these were stab wounds.
0: But if they weren't stab wounds, what were they?
20: When you think of a propeller and a portion of it striking some part of the body, then it is easy to understand how you can get these kinds of injuries.
0: Dr. Weck thinks this is also what caused Tinky's fractured skull, that his body was accidentally run over by a passing ship while floating in the Gulf.
20: I believe that it is most plausible to infer that those areas of apparent trauma to Mr. Liker's body were sustained post-mortem when his body was floating for about 5 days in the Gulf.
0: Interestingly, the tugboat captain who picked up Tinky's body agreed.
2: He says, I've been a boat captain a long time, and this is not the first body I've seen. And he says, that man was run over by a boat.
0: And the tugboat captain told Peter Barbie something else, something which hadn't been made public.
2: He said he had one boot on and one boot off. Well, the lights went off on that one because that was Alvin's basic story, was that on the boat, at the end of it, Tinky had gone down with the ship because he had a foot stuck under a cable.
20: They correlated with the story that the foot was caught in the trawling net. That is as good a reason as any, and better than most, to explain why one boot was on and one boot was not on.
0: With these new findings, Peter Barbie believed the coroner's ruling was inaccurate.
2: You have an incompetent coroner, and that's being polite.
20: So these wounds tell me that the story that Mr. Latham originally gave was the correct one, and that there were no injuries inflicted on Mr. Liker's body by Alvin Latham.
0: When Alvin Latham went on trial for the murder of Tinky Liker, prosecutors played Alvin's confession for the jury. But later, the jury watched the entire 8-hour interrogation.
3: You did. How you did?
1: I don't know.
3: You hit the man and covered his mouth with duct tape? What did you do?
1: I didn't hit him.
3: Well, how'd it happen?
1: I don't know.
21: Anyone that watched the tape, that saw what happened, any intelligent person couldn't help be convinced that this was a blatant case of police brutality.
0: The jury also heard from the defense pathologist who concluded Tinky's death was an accident. And Alvin Latham took the stand in his own defense and told the same story he told to the Coast Guard after the storm. That Tinky's foot got stuck in the fishing nets and that his death was an accident. After 6 hours of deliberation, the jury came back with their verdict. Not guilty.
9: With modern technology today, with all the learning people got, I knew I had a chance.
2: When you look at the evidence and you look at the forensics and what it shows us, Alvin was telling the truth. Unfortunately, just nobody wanted to accept it or believe it. So they just kept pushing him until he came up with something that they wanted to believe. And they wanted to believe it because they fed it to him.
0: The man who conducted Alvin's interrogation thinks the jury made a mistake.
22: Everybody can't be the good guy, or no one will confess to a serious crime. In all my years of experience, I've never known anyone to come and say, you know, I committed this crime without interrogation. And that's just tactics you use to get confessions.
0: But Peter Barbie thinks interrogation should be about getting the truth, not getting a confession.
2: He wanted to pick on Alvin. I'd like to see him come pick on me. And you can print that one. That's how badly I feel about what he did to that man. He's a bully and a punk.
0: The disappearance of a millionaire real estate developer in Las Vegas had all the appearances of foul play. In his will, he had hinted that something terrible might happen to him. And a scuba diver, a ballistics expert, and a pizza delivery man all provided evidence that his premonition was correct.

0: Every 20 minutes, a new home is finished in Las Vegas, Nevada, making it one of the fastest growing cities in the United States. And that's how Ron Rudin made his fortune building residential housing in the Las Vegas suburbs.
1: Cold Creek was a beautiful development. It was one of the first developments where people could go and buy an acre of land and be at 7,200 feet and maybe 30 degrees cooler in the summertime.
0: Despite his success, Ron Rudin also made some enemies.
2: He was known to evict people. He was known to foreclose on people. He held their mortgages. If they didn't pay, they had to go. So there were a lot of people who didn't like Ron Rudin.
0: To protect himself, Ron took the necessary precautions.
2: Ron lived in a virtual fortress. He had a house that was surrounded by a cinder block wall and barbed wire, and inside were attack dogs and this elaborate security system, and inside that was an armory full of guns, rifles, and all this weaponry.
0: On a Monday morning in 1994, Ron Rudin didn't show up for work as he had always done in the 20 years he was in business.
3: As soon as he wasn't there to open the business a half hour before the office opened, his employees knew something was wrong. And the fact that he lived 30 feet from the office also told them that there was something wrong.
4: Ron was not one to disappear, surely, and he was certainly not one to leave his business unattended.
0: Ron's fifth wife, Margaret, called police to report him missing. She said he didn't come home the night before.
3: After that night, Ron Rudin just disappeared off the face of the earth. There were no ATM transactions, no account activity. He wasn't seen anywhere. His cell phone wasn't being used.
0: A week later, police found Ron's car in the parking lot of a gentleman's club just off the Vegas Strip.
2: The man who found the car, the night manager at the strip club, was a former disgraced police officer in Las Vegas who once had mob ties. This immediately raised a lot of eyebrows and made people wonder, is there an organized crime connection to this disappearance?
0: Inside the car were traces of blood too badly degraded for DNA testing. Forensic experts also found mud.
5: Well, the detectives had developed a theory. Ron Rudin's body had been transported in the car or in a trunk in the car.
0: But a forensic analysis could not determine where the mud came from. 1 month later, about 60 miles away, a man hiking along Lake Mojave made a gruesome discovery. He found a human skull.
3: The skull itself was pretty much intact, and it was in a ravine about 20 yards away from an area that had been burned and charred. And we could see a lot of ash and a lot of debris and a lot of human remains.
0: Nearby, police found a gold bracelet with diamonds spelling out the name Ron.
2: It looked like it was placed there as if somebody wanted them to find it.
0: What started out as a missing persons case was now a murder investigation.
4: It was just a complete mystery. You know, who on earth would do it?
6: CNN is sending me around the country.
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0: Dental records confirmed that the skull found on the shores of Lake Mojave belonged to Ron Rudin. The medical examiner determined that Ron had been shot in the head four times with a .22 caliber pistol. Not far from where the skull was discovered was a fire pit. Tests on the soil indicated Ron's body had been cremated.
3: Once the fire started, the fat kept the fire going, much like you would burn a piece of meat on a barbecue.
14: I know that sounds kind of disgusting, but, you know, in forensics, that's what you deal with when you're trying to prove what happened.
0: Also in the pit were several strips of metal and a locking mechanism, which looked like pieces of a trunk. It was clear to crime scene investigators that this was not an organized crime hit.
2: You know, people wanted to think it was a mob hit, and the fact that Ron's car was found behind a strip club after he disappeared only added to sort of the unseemly feel of the case.
0: A look into Ron's background revealed several potential suspects.
3: Ron was known to be, you know, what you would call today as a player. He had girlfriends and had affairs, according to friends and relatives. He certainly didn't deserve to be murdered over it, but people get killed for less.
0: One of the women Ron was allegedly involved with, Sue Lyles, told police about this anonymous letter her children received in the mail shortly before Ron was murdered.
15: Your mother has been screwing Ron and keeping the secret from his wife and her husband. You're being told now to be prepared for a big scandal.
0: When Ron saw this letter, he was furious and convinced that his wife, Margaret, had written it. Margaret denied having anything to do with it. A search of the Rudin's home turned up nothing suspicious. But the search of Margaret Rudin's antique store in town was far more telling.
3: I found two receipts for two humpback trunks or steamer trunks. And by then we knew that that's what the body was found in. I noticed that one trunk had been sold to Margaret's sister. And the other trunk, there was no indication in her inventory that it was sold, but it was nowhere in the store.
0: And in Ron's will was another clue.
2: Ron had basically left a clue to solving his murder in his will. And in his will, he said that if he died by violent means, and even specified gunshot or some other thing, extraordinary steps should be taken to look into this death, and people should look into whoever was going to get the money, the beneficiary.
14: And he gave a huge portion of his estate over to friends and co-workers and people that he'd had some sort of relationship of trust in the past. And he really enriched them after his death. And even during his life, he could be a very, very generous individual.
0: Ron's fifth wife, Margaret, was to receive the bulk of his estate, which was approximately $7 million.
4: When it eventually came out that there was that much money involved, it was really a shock to us.
0: Although police found nothing suspicious when they searched Rudin's home,

0: was sure was blood.
1: The handyman helped Margaret convert the master bedroom into an office. Although the room had been redecorated, investigators decided to test the walls and ceiling for blood that may have been removed.
2: Use the luminol. It looked like the Milky Way.
0: Lit up like a Christmas tree. They were certain this was the death scene.
3: One of the homicide detectives was walking around, and he had kind of a funny look on his face, and then he stopped and he said, "Wow, I think I've been in here before."
1: And he was right. 20 years earlier, Ron's second wife, Peggy, shot and killed herself in that same bedroom. Now, investigators couldn't be certain whether it was Ron's blood on the walls and ceiling or that of his previous wife's suicide. But on the wall, just above where the Rudin's bed had been, was a photograph of wife number 5, Margaret Rudin. And on it was an important clue.
4: Nothing sets the tone for your day like country hits. 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

0: the investigation into the murder of Las Vegas millionaire real estate developer Ron Rudin had initially focused on his ex-wives and business contacts.
1: We looked at a bunch of different people, other business associates, people who worked with Ron, other ex-wives, other relatives, but everything came up empty.
0: Inside Ron Rudin's bedroom, forensic scientists found evidence of blood on the walls and ceiling, blood that had been removed. Forensic scientist Mike Perkins performed a microscopic examination of the few blood drops that remained.
2: We measure the width and the length of the stains, and using a real simple mathematical formula, we're able to determine the approximate impact angle of those blood drops on those surfaces.
0: Perkins concluded the blood hit the wall at high velocity, consistent with gunshots from two locations. Several shots originated from the right side of the bed, and one from the left. Ron's previous wives told investigators that Ron always slept with the right side of his head on the pillow. Not surprisingly, the medical examiner found four bullet holes in the left side of Ron's skull.
3: Once we had placed it in that position that Ron would have slept, the holes and the directionality of the bullet wounds matched perfectly with the high-velocity blood spatter that was on the wall and on the ceiling.
0: But whose blood was it?
3: We learned from the housekeeper that Ron, when he was getting ready in the morning, would cut himself shaving and would dab himself with a handkerchief.
0: Investigators located that handkerchief in Ron's bathroom, then compared the blood to the blood found on the walls and ceiling of the master bedroom. And it matched.
2: The odds that were listed in the DNA report were 1 in 600 billion odds that it was anybody else's other than Ron's.
0: There was a photograph of Margaret Rudin hanging on the wall of the bedroom above the bed, which showed evidence that some kind of liquid had been professionally removed from the picture. Investigators believe that liquid was Ron Rudin's blood. Based on the forensic evidence, the police decided to arrest Margaret Rudin for her husband's murder.
3: My partner had called her attorney and said, "Hey, we've got an indictment on your client. You know, will you surrender her? Do we need to go get her?" He says, "I don't know where she's at." And sure enough, she was gone. Gone. Disappeared and was in the wind for a long time.
0: Over the next several years, there were reports that Margaret was hiding in Arizona and later in Mexico, but she successfully eluded police.
4: Margaret was pretty effective in her hiding. She had disguises, hair dyes, books on how to disappear, different identifications, different diplomas she'd gotten. She wasn't your normal run-of-the-mill absconder from justice.
0: In the meantime, a scuba diver found what looked like a gun wrapped in some cloth at the bottom of Lake Mead, about 45 miles outside of Las Vegas. The weapon had a factory-made silencer and was turned over to Las Vegas police. Tori Johnson restored the gun and test-fired it. Under a microscope, he noticed that the test shots had very unusual markings. And they reminded Johnson of the bullets removed from Ron Rudin's skull.
5: I had to spend a lot of time with it, but when I finished all those examinations, there was no doubt whatsoever in my mind that that was the murder weapon.
0: And investigators got another huge break. Any gun equipped with a silencer must be registered with the federal government.
5: The time in the lake did some minor damage to the gun, but the serial number was still there.
0: When Johnson called the Bureau of Alcohol, Tobacco, and Firearms with the serial number of the silencer, he was told the gun was registered to Ron Rudin. Ron had reported it missing 7 years earlier, just after he and Margaret were married.
6: What he said was that he knew Margaret had taken that gun. He was convinced of that. But he kept asking her, and naturally she would say no.
3: The only one who had access to where the gun was at, besides Ron, was Margaret.
0: Initially, Ron had no idea why she would have stolen it. Now, the reason is clear. But the question remained, where was Margaret Rudin?
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0: That's what we do.
1: After Margaret Rudin had eluded police for close to 2 years, a true crime television show featured the case and broadcast Margaret's photograph. A viewer in Revere, Massachusetts, reported that a woman matching Margaret's description was living near him in an apartment. Police interviewed employees of the post office across the street from the apartment, who confirmed the woman matched Margaret's description.
2: The takedown was a classic. You know, the Revere cops, God bless them, they did a great job.
1: So they set up a surveillance and waited for an opportunity.
2: Well, Margaret had ordered Domino's or some pizza delivery. So the quick-thinking cops put on a pizza delivery outfit.
1: With a fellow officer nearby, he knocked on the apartment door.
2: And she opens the door, and then she looks at the pizza guy, and I said, "We're the police, we need to come in." And they said, "You know why we're here?" And she says, "Yeah, it's about that Vegas thing."
1: Margaret Rudin was arrested and charged with her husband's murder. Investigators found evidence that Margaret and Ron Rudin were having marital problems. And they also found listening devices in Ron's office, put there by a company Margaret hired.
3: And she had intercepted a phone call between him and a girlfriend where they had agreed to meet at one of his rental homes. And in fact, Margaret, after that, made a note in the diary that was put into evidence that we had, where she was going to go and have somebody monitor them.
1: Margaret sensed the end of her marriage was near, and she was obviously aware of the financial implications of a divorce. Prosecutors believe Margaret waited until Ron went to sleep, then used the pistol she had taken from Ron's gun collection years earlier. The forensic evidence shows that Margaret fired 3 shots from the right side of the bed, causing the blood spatter on the walls, the ceiling, and on her own portrait. She then moved to the other side and fired the last shot. Prosecutors were convinced Margaret had helped getting Ron's body into the trunk from her antique store and out to Lake Mojave, where it was cremated. But to date, no one has been charged. Prosecutors think Margaret intentionally left Ron's bracelet in clear view near the fire so the remains would be easily identified, allowing her to collect the $7 million from his estate. The murder weapon was thrown to the bottom of Lake Mead, where a weekend scuba diver happened to find it. And Ron's car was left at the Gentleman's Club as a diversion.
4: Margaret had been married 5 times, but she had never had financial stability. She had never made enough money on her own to live on her own. So police think that Margaret killed for one of the oldest motives in the book, and that's money.
1: Margaret Rudin pleaded not guilty. Her attorneys presented their own version of how Ron Rudin was killed, essentially becoming witnesses at the trial. The judge ruled this was improper.
5: I don't appreciate you yelling at me, Judge.
6: Well, that's too bad.
1: The jury found Margaret Rudin guilty of first-degree murder. She was sentenced to life in prison. The serial number on the silencer tied all of the pieces together.
7: Who would have ever thought that anyone would find that gun? That was a miracle in itself.
2: The fact that Margaret used a gun with a silencer was her downfall.
8: It resulted in really unusual markings on the bullet that ended up being the whole link to find the gun.
3: You know, juries are often told eyewitnesses can be mistaken. They can see things differently. Sometimes they can outright lie. But forensic evidence doesn't. I mean, it is what it is.
1: The cold-blooded murder of a guest in a Mexican resort concerned officials on both sides of the border. The motive appeared to be robbery. But the forensic evidence pointed to something more sinister and revealed a change of plans, identity, and gender. Puerto Peñasco, Mexico. Americans call it Rocky Point. It's a small resort town, about 60 miles from the Mexican-American border, with everything that you'd expect. Beaches, sun, sport fishing, championship golf, and even some culture.
0: It's a nice place to just go hang around on the beach, and you can buy shrimp straight off the boat in the evenings, and people have cookouts on the beach.
1: And it's where the Willoughby family chose to take their winter vacation in February of 1991. After several days of enjoying the warm weather, Dan Willoughby decided to take his three children to the local science museum. His wife Trish had a headache and chose to stay at the beach house. When the family returned from the museum 2 hours later, they made a grisly discovery.
6: When young Thera and little Hayden went to the back bedroom, they saw

0: No matter what kind of excuse she gave, it was absolutely clear, based on the forensic evidence, she was there.
1: Police also learned that Dan Willoughby had been fired from his job months earlier, partially because he had been padding his expense reports to pay for his activities with Yesenia.
2: After he lost his last job, I think his life began to spin out of control. He was living on his wife's income. He had a mistress to support.
1: This explained a possible motive. Trish had a lucrative career of her own. She and her mother had built a very successful home business selling nutritional supplements.
3: He could see all this money that was coming in, and I think he thought he was going to get half of all this.
4: He wanted the money so he and Yesenia could gallivant off to Mexico and live like kings happily ever after, because with a few million bucks in your pocket down in Mexico, you're a hero.
1: But police had no forensic evidence against Dan Willoughby. The fingerprints implicated Yesenia. And when police went to arrest her, she had vanished.
5: Your mental health is better.
6: There's just something about classic soul music that gets you moving. 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
1: When Arizona police interviewed the three Willoughby children, they told a story very different from their father's. The oldest daughter, 17-year-old Marcia, said that when they left their mother in the beach house and got into the car, her father said he forgot something and went back inside alone. He was gone for about 10 minutes. Marcia said she grew hungry and went back to the house to get a candy bar, but found the door locked.
2: If I'm a dad taking my kids out to the beach and I run back in the house to get something that I forgot, I don't lock the door behind me.
1: When Marcia knocked, her father answered and told her to wait in the car. He came out a few minutes later. This meant he was alone with Trish just before her death. Yesenia's fingerprints were found at the crime scene, but she had fled before she could be arrested. Trish's family tried to find Yesenia on their own by posting flyers in Arizona as well as Mexico. Trish's mother also made television appearances in the hope that someone could provide information about Yesenia's whereabouts. And this produced results. An informant spotted Yesenia working as a bartender in Mazatlan, Mexico. When she was arrested, police found Trish Willoughby's rings in her possession.
2: I can only assume that she probably removed it from Mrs. Willoughby's finger.
1: When confronted with the evidence against her, Yesenia not only confessed, she implicated Dan Willoughby as the architect of the crime and said he was the actual killer. She said Dan first suggested killing Trish months earlier at a restaurant in Arizona. Yesenia and Dan both went to Rocky Point together to find an isolated beach house for the murder. She said they both came up with the idea of taking the children to the museum to secure an alibi. Yesenia admitted she was in Mexico on the day of the murder and that she watched the house from a back road. The plan called for Dan to take the children out to the car, pretend he left something behind, then go back inside, subdue Trish with a blow to the stomach, then beat her to death. After he left with the children, Yesenia went inside to stage the robbery and found Trish still breathing. Yesenia said she got a knife and stabbed her. She took Trish's rings and cash, scattered some papers to make it look like a robbery, and fled. But she forgot to wear gloves. When Dan and the children returned home, he sent the children into the house first.
2: Knowing full well what the kids were about to discover, he let the kids go in first as part of his alibi. That was just terrible.
1: At a trial in Mexico, Yesenia was convicted of Trish Willoughby's murder and was sentenced to 35 years in prison. Dan Willoughby went on trial in Arizona, and Yesenia was the state's star witness.
3: There was more of a character assassination than anything else. It wasn't. It was a very circumstantial case.
4: A lot of murder cases are prosecuted on strictly circumstantial evidence. I think in this case, the circumstantial evidence was more compelling than you find in most cases.
1: Dan Willoughby was convicted of first-degree murder and conspiracy and sentenced to death.
3: I couldn't believe it. I mean, I believed in the justice system. I believed that an innocent man would not be convicted of that.
1: But that's not the end of the story. Several years passed, and Yesenia Patino changed her story.
5: Before she said anything, I
3: struck her
5: myself.
3: Okay.
1: Investigators turned to forensic science to find the truth.
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1: Within months after he was sentenced to death for his wife's murder, Dan Willoughby appealed his conviction on the grounds he was denied access to effective counsel, and won.
20: Because a court determined that the lawyer who represented him at the first trial was ineffective. He was a lousy lawyer.
1: So the state of Arizona was forced to retry the case.
21: So he's been on death row for 9 years. Since then, all of these major cases, O.J. Simpson, start popping up in your head. Do they have the same evidence? Is the guy that's going to be trying this case going to be as good as the first guy? The attorney general's different. Everything's different. Everything is totally different.
1: And now, Yesenia was telling a different version of how Trish Willoughby was murdered. She now said she killed Trish by herself, and that Dan Willoughby knew nothing about it. She said she used a homemade mace.
5: When she called me, I just went like this. When I hit her the first stroke, she was unconscious. She felt like the blood went over sideways and on the wall.
22: She's the only one that knows how that crime was committed because she did it. But from what she says in that video deposition, and from what my attorneys depicted from that, yes, it's a truthful, honest video deposition.
20: The defense in this case can be stated in three words. Yesenia did it.
1: The prosecutors asked forensic scientist Tom Bevel to analyze the evidence. The first thing Bevel noticed was an inconsistency. The blood spatter at the crime scene was not produced by someone swinging a mace, as Yesenia described in her deposition.
0: She actually described in a video an overhand by holding the end of the tether of the mace and looking at the physical confines as to what was there and where the victim was placed. That would be a physical impossibility because there was a 2-foot depth shelf above the victim's head that the mace would have had to have gone through. That simply was physically not possible.
1: And Yesenia's story also differed from the coroner's report.
14: According to the coroner's testimony, it most likely was a linear object, that is, an object that was long and narrow, not a spherical or ball-like object.
1: Bevel literally wrote the book on blood spatter evidence. When he examined the blood-stained sheets, he found 2 types of spatter. Some of the droplets had a smooth appearance, like pure liquid, but others had an irregular appearance, which was blood that had been exposed to the air and begun to coagulate.
0: We have spatter and or cast off that is showing a clotting process that is not consistent with blood loss at the very beginning of a beating, but rather blood that has been exposed and then some time frame later, approximately 10 minutes or longer, that is being disturbed and then landing on the sheet surrounding the victim.
1: Tom Bevel concluded that there were 2 separate attacks on Trish Willoughby in the beach house, at least 10 minutes apart, a conclusion that matched Yesenia's original story. Prosecutors believe this proves that both Dan and Yesenia were involved.
14: It made absolutely no sense that one person would create that blood source, wait 10 minutes, and then agitate, if you will, that blood source to create the coagulated spatter. That was probably the single most important piece of evidence in the case.
1: And Marcia Willoughby remembered an important fact that she hadn't mentioned in the first trial. She said when her father came to the door, he was tucking in his shirt tail, and it wasn't the same shirt he was wearing when he went into the house. Prosecutors believe Willoughby changed his shirt because of the blood spatter. At Dan Willoughby's second trial, Yesenia took the stand and surprisingly told the same story she told in the first trial. Prosecutors believe Yesenia changed her story after the first trial because she was upset that her jewelry and other personal items weren't returned to her in prison. Dan Willoughby was convicted once again of first-degree murder. This time, however, he escaped the death penalty and was sentenced to life in prison. Dan Willoughby maintains his innocence.
3: Not if I had not met that succubus, everybody would have been living happily as that. Simple as that. But sometimes forensic evidence, jurors are wrong.
1: Trish's family thinks Tom Bevel's analysis revealed the truth.
15: Many of the jurors told me that it was his testimony that totally convinced them that Dan had committed the murder and Yesenia had come in after just exactly like she said. It was his testimony that had a great deal to do with his conviction the second time around, but we didn't have him the first time. I was impressed.
2: Strangeness of the case. I mean, it was a case that was, truth is stranger than fiction. You look at a case like this and think, wow, this is too weird.
1: The Weiner family were active members of their local church, where loving your neighbor and helping others were more than just words, but a way of life. But not everyone in the Weiner's church wished them well. And forensic evidence proved that someone in the congregation had the motive to kill them.

0: on a Thursday night in June of 1988. Sally Weiner got a telephone call at her Corry, Pennsylvania home.
1: Hello?
0: It was her congressman's office calling to say that her husband, Harry, who was a vice president of the local bank and a civic leader, had just been chosen as Corry's Man of the Year.
2: The caller instructed her not to let on to her husband, as it was supposed to be a surprise, and that she was to meet someone the following day to go over the plans for this celebration.
0: The next day, Harry Weiner got a telephone call at the bank.
3: We know it's a tape-recorded call because there's no interaction between Harry and Sally. He's trying to talk to her, and she's not responding. She just continues to talk.
2: She had to read that if her husband didn't come up with the money, why, they'd cut off her hands.
4: She told him in detail, you know, that she was being held and these people were dangerous and they were going to kill her if he didn't provide the money.
0: Sally told him there was a bag under his car with instructions that he was to follow exactly or she would be killed. The ransom note told Harry to fill the gym bag with all of the money from his bank's vault and drive to a deserted bridge 10 miles outside of town to await further instructions. Harry immediately contacted the local police and FBI. They told him to drive to the back of the police station and pick up a law enforcement officer.
2: He got into the car and laid down in the back seat with a 12-gauge shotgun.
0: When Harry arrived at the railroad bridge, no one was there, so he waited with the sharpshooter in the back seat and with FBI agents hiding in the woods nearby.
4: You just sit there very quietly, you don't move, and you listen. And you listen for any kind of footstep, any kind of noise, hoping that he might contact us, but thinking that he's probably within 100 yards of us watching with a rifle.
0: After waiting for several hours, the FBI agents told Harry to go home and await further word there. The next day at sunrise, the FBI performed a grid search of the drop site, and near the railroad underpass, they found a second ransom note attached to a metal rod with a crepe paper flag.
5: The rods we recognized as being rods that were used in filing cabinets, older filing cabinets that slid through the drawers of the filing cabinets from the front to the rear.
0: But the sign wasn't easy to see, which is why Harry missed it the night before. The second ransom note told Harry to proceed to another location several miles from there, where the FBI found a third note telling Harry to proceed to an abandoned church 3 miles away. That's where the trail stopped.
4: He could observe Harry traveling through the countryside there, and he could also watch for surveillance units and police who might be following him.
0: 18 hours had passed from the time Sally was kidnapped. With no further word from the kidnappers, investigators feared the worst.
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20: ...36-year-old Sally Weiner, the wife of a bank vice president, had been kidnapped and held for ransom. Investigators learned that neither Sally nor her husband Harry had any known enemies.
21: You can count on just a couple fingers the number of cases that you see where a bank employee's family member is abducted in exchange for financial gain. It just is not a common crime.
20: Police found Sally's car near a church not far from her husband's bank.
22: Her car is left in that parking lot. The windows are up and the doors are locked. So there's no sign of a struggle in any respect.
20: All day Saturday, which was the day after the kidnapping, there was no further communication from the kidnappers. But on Sunday, Sally's body was discovered by a farmer working his land a few miles outside of town. She had been killed by a single gunshot wound to the head.
21: I remember being in shock. I felt guilty and helpless.
23: She was executed.
20: The killer used a glazier-type bullet that exploded on impact, making it impossible to determine the weapon's caliber. Next, the FBI analyzed the ransom notes. All were typed with a computer word processing program, and all were printed with the same font. On one note, the word exactly was misspelled. Investigators got their first real break in the case from a police officer who was walking in the shopping center near Harry Weiner's bank. He noticed a sign in a bookstore window listing the Sunday newspapers the store carried. In particular, he noticed the unusual border.
22: It was a five-pointed star with a greater than and less than sign shown consecutively. And Corporal Amon ruminated about it and said, I know I've seen this somewhere.
20: The policeman immediately recognized it as the same symbol that was on the first ransom note. The owner of the store, David Copenheffer, said he made the sign with his computer and that the border was one he mimicked after seeing it on other signs. Copenheffer was a friend of the Weiner family and denied having anything to do with Sally's murder.
2: They knew each other quite well. Both families were members of the Presbyterian Church.
3: They worshiped together, sang hymns together. They both sat in pews not far from each other at the church.
0: Because of the similarity between the ransom note and the sign in his store window, investigators confiscated both his home and office computers.
5: The preliminary search that was conducted by the state police and one of our other agents revealed exactly to me what it revealed to them. Initially, nothing.
0: Next, investigators wanted to know the approximate time of Sally's death so they could question Copenhaver about his whereabouts. A forensic entomologist analyzed the insect activity on Sally's body. By analyzing the outside temperature on the weekend of Sally's murder, Dr. Kim estimated that the insect activity commenced on the body late on Friday afternoon, the same day she was kidnapped.
18: Then investigators, in the prosecution, look at that and to say, aha, that must be the time where body was placed there. So that's their judgment then.
0: Interestingly, Copenhaver could not account for all of his time that day. But they still needed more forensic evidence to know for certain whether he was the killer.
23: Teens share everything, but true story.
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1: A background check revealed some startling information about David Copenheffer. He had been turned down for a $25,000 business loan by Harry Weiner less than a year earlier. Copenheffer was now the prime suspect in the kidnapping and murder of Harry Weiner's wife, Sally. So the FBI put David Copenheffer under surveillance and watched as he took some trash out to the dumpster behind his store. When the FBI seized it, they found some suspicious items. They found a used roll of crepe paper, the same make and color as the paper found with the ransom notes.
2: The FBI was able to match up the tear from that roll of crepe paper, which was in the trash at the bookstore, to one of the actual flags.
1: They also found bits and pieces of paper. The FBI painstakingly pieced them together.
3: And that note actually was a duplicate of one of the notes that was left at one of the sites that Mr. Weiner was directed to go to after the kidnapping of his wife.
1: Armed with a search warrant, the FBI found a stack of metal file cabinet rods in Copenheffer's shed, similar to the ones found with the ransom notes. The FBI's forensic metallurgist, William Tobin, analyzed the rods with a scanning electron microscope and discovered some unique marks on the side of the rods created as they were manufactured.
4: Individual characteristics that are imparted from the tool or die on the workpiece are not the same in hour one of that die's life as they would be in hour 8, 12, or hour 16.
1: These marks indicated to Mr. Tobin that the rods found in Copenheffer's home and those found with the ransom notes were all made on the same day at virtually the same time.
4: Something on the order of minutes. This was one of the best associations I've ever had with regard to the fabrication characteristics.
1: Police also found Blazer brand ammunition in Copenheffer's home, the same type used in Sally Weiner's murder.
3: I think that'd be extremely unusual to have Glacier round ammunition in a person's home.
1: And local authorities asked the FBI to conduct their own analysis of Copenheffer's computers after the initial search of the hard drives turned up nothing. A document is not all in one place on a disk drive. Pieces of it are stored in different sectors of a drive. When a document is deleted, it's not erased from the hard drive. Instead, the space occupied by that document is labeled available to reuse if necessary.
5: By going through that disk, mathematically, finding the proper clusters based upon the known interleaving of the drive, you can piece together an entire document if the file space that that document occupied had not been overwritten.
1: When this crime was committed in 1988, there were no computer programs that could reassemble documents that had been deleted. So Al Johnson and his team had to do something that had never been done before. They had to do the analysis manually.
5: It was a painstaking process that took approximately 33 days to look at 220 megabyte hard drives.
6: A computer is about as secure as a wet paper bag. It never throws data away.
1: And they found bits and pieces of a document Copenheffer had deleted called the plan. It listed all of the steps necessary to carry out Sally Weiner's kidnapping and murder.
6: We were able to recover 80% of the murder plan back off of the hard drives. 20% of that had been overwritten or altered, and to a point where we couldn't recover the data.
5: This evidence was the most damning. This evidence connected the computer to the man, to to the notes to the crime.
1: This document revealed that Sally Weiner wasn't Copenheffer's only target.
5: It looks as if, based on that plan, he planned on killing Harry Weiner after retrieving the ransom.
7: You're going to want to hold on tight.
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4: Prosecutors believe it was David Copenheffer who had disguised his voice and called Sally on Thursday night with the bogus story that her husband Harry was chosen as Man of the Year. He set up a time the next day for the two of them to meet to plan the award ceremony. Then, Copenheffer placed the ransom notes in the various locations outside of town and put one of them in the gym bag underneath Harry's car. When Sally arrived at what she believed to be the planning meeting, she would have recognized Copenheffer from church.
5: Hi, Sally. How are you?
4: He somehow talked her into his van, where he overpowered and subdued her. He then forced her to record the message to her husband, telling him she had been kidnapped. The forensic evidence shows that Copenheffer killed Sally within a few hours after he abducted her. Then dumped her body on the farm outside of town. He returned to his store, placed the call to Harry at the bank, and played Sally's tape recording. Copenheffer was sure Harry would follow the instructions to the letter. The computer evidence shows that he planned to kill Harry at the abandoned church when he dropped off the ransom money.
6: Harry was the one he was mad at for having turned him down on the loan application. He wanted revenge on Harry as much as he wanted the money.
4: Despite warning Harry not to call police, Copenheffer learned that Harry did just that because of a journalist who had heard about the kidnapping from the police scanner.
7: And I went immediately to the plaza and parked my car, and there was not a lot of activity.
4: So he walked into David Copenheffer's store and asked what was going on.
7: He looked at me and said, no. He said, there hasn't been a single thing going on. It's been a very quiet night. There isn't anything going on. At the time I was talking, I didn't know that he had killed her. So I did not make a connection that here was a cold-blooded murderer sitting in front of me.
4: After learning that the police were involved, Copenheffer most likely stayed in his store instead of going to the ransom drop site. And Harry didn't see the next ransom note Copenheffer left for him at the railroad bridge. Based on the forensic evidence, David Copenheffer was arrested and charged with kidnapping and first-degree murder.
8: One of the things that we did is get a writing sampler from Copenheffer and had him spell exactly, and he misspelled it in the writing samplers the same way that it was misspelled in his computer. And again, that's to correlate the fact that that he's the one who inputted that stuff into the computer versus some external source.
4: David Copenheffer was tried and eventually convicted of first-degree murder and was sentenced to life in prison.
9: David Copenheffer is the master manipulator. It's an intellectual game, an intellectual challenge to see how far he can push the system and what he can get away with.
10: I think if he were out, he would kill again. And he put a contract on me and Harry Weiner while the trial was going on because we were key witnesses against him. I don't think that he would stop at anything.
4: Despite the overwhelming amount of forensic evidence against him, Copenheffer continued to maintain his innocence.
9: That's the arrogance of the man, that despite overwhelming evidence as to his guilt, and many defendants do this, they still refuse to accept responsibility for the crimes that they've committed. And that's the sin, one of the sins of all of this.
11: This case, in my own opinion, is a landmark case. It is the beginning or the genesis of what computer forensics is now. From this, computer forensics was born.
4: In the middle of the night, a man watched in horror as his neighbor committed a horrible crime. The perpetrator said he had no recollection of the incident. It would be up to a jury to decide between the forensic evidence or the mysteries of the mind. On a brisk January night in Phoenix, Arizona, a man heard some noises coming from his neighbor's backyard.
12: He actually heard some moaning sounds coming from over the fence. He thought that perhaps the Falaters were making love because that's what the sounds sounded like to him.
4: He saw Yarmila Falater on the ground, and her husband, Scott, was in the house upstairs changing his clothes. Scott came back downstairs, silenced the dog, walked outside to Yarmila, then threw her into the swimming pool and held her head underwater. The neighbor immediately called police.
13: Looked up at that, and the husband just threw, I believe, the wife to the pool and looked like she's holding her underwater.
4: The police found Yarmila floating in the pool. She had been stabbed and drowned. Scott was inside the house, dazed and confused.
14: His reaction was kind of a surprise what the officers were doing at this location.
15: The first question he remembers is, how many people are in the house? To which he answered, four. Immediately, not knowing his wife was dead. Himself, his wife, and his two kids.
4: The Falaters' two children were asleep upstairs in their bedrooms. They heard nothing during the attack. At police headquarters, investigators were convinced that Scott would confess, but they were met with a complete surprise.
16: Can you come in? You okay? Cold?
17: Obviously you think I did it. I don't know what makes you think that.
16: Well, because I had a neighbor staring at you watching you do it, that's why.
17: Jeez.
4: Scott Falater said he had no recollection of killing his wife.
17: Neighbors saw me pushing her in the pool. You've got to be kidding.
16: Pat Burnett?
17: I'm sorry, I don't remember doing it.
4: Friends and family told police that the Falaters never fought.
18: There had never been any eruption of overt conflict between the mother and father, and that whenever there were disagreements, they were settled amicably.
4: At Yarmila's autopsy, the medical examiner found 44 stab wounds, as well as water in her lungs.
12: We had the wife, who had been stabbed multiple times, being thrown in the pool and held down, But we also had a husband, a very devout religious individual, telling us that it was not him who had done this. So the decision had to be made. Were we going to believe him, or were we going to go ahead and charge him?
4: In the back of Scott's car, in a plastic container, police found a knife covered with blood. They also found Scott's bloody clothing in the car. When questioned, Scott's sister believed she knew why Scott was unaware of what happened. It was because of something that happened between them many years earlier.
19: You're going to want to hold on tight.
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1: Scott and Yarmila Folater had been married for almost 20 years. Scott was a computer engineer. Yarmila was a preschool teacher's aide.
2: They were high school sweethearts. Yarmila was the only woman that Scott ever dated, and I believe it may have been the same in terms of Yarmila's dating.
1: When questioned by police, Scott didn't deny he killed his wife, but he insisted he had no recollection of the incident. And Scott's sister offered a possible explanation. She told police Scott had a history of sleepwalking.
2: She had been attacked by Scott when he was sleepwalking years ago. They were growing up in Illinois. She had attempted to interrupt Scott as he was walking in the house, sleepwalking, and that, startled by her interruption, he threw her across the room.
1: Sleep expert Dr. Rosalind Cartwright says that there's no doubt that sleepwalking occurs, although it's rare.
3: Some sleepwalkers, for example, have jumped out of a window or thrust their arm through a plate glass door, carved up the nice new living room furniture with a butcher knife, kicked in a garage door. These are all patients of mine. And some attack a person. The closest person to them is likely to be attacked.
1: So the question remained, was Scott Folater sleepwalking when he murdered his wife? To find out, Scott was monitored for 4 nights in a sleep laboratory. Researchers connected electrodes from a polysomnograph to Folater's skull to analyze his brain activity during sleep. The results showed something called hypersynchronous delta waves, a symptom sometimes associated with individuals who sleepwalk.
3: Some sleepwalkers will have it. It's a sign of sort of neurological immaturity.
1: Scott Folater told police he was trying to fix a broken pump in his swimming pool on the night of his wife's death.
3: He didn't finish it before his wife called him in to dinner, and the family assembled, had dinner, told her about the problems at work, and said he didn't know what to do.
1: The problem at work Scott referred to was the possible cancellation of the computer chip project Scott headed, which meant his staff would all lose their jobs. After dinner, Scott said he worked at his computer, then went to bed. He said Yarmila was downstairs watching TV on the sofa. Dr. Cartwright believes Scott went to sleep with the unfinished pool repair still on his mind, and while still asleep, got up to finish the job. He put on his clothes, grabbed

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1: Sleep to the next, seamlessly without waking. But for reasons not entirely clear, sleepwalkers cannot successfully transition from deep sleep into the dreaming stage of sleep.
2: They get into a dissociated state. It's not a normal wakefulness. It's not a complete sleep. It's partially one and partially the other. Part of the brain is functioning as if awake. Part of the brain is not.
1: If Scott Fillater was sleepwalking when he committed the crime, then legally he wouldn't be responsible. That's what happened in Toronto, Canada, when 23-year-old Ken Parks was acquitted of killing his mother-in-law and attacking his father-in-law.
3: Even though he drove approximately 15 miles over to his mother-in-law's house and had walked down some stairs, opened the door, and then ultimately had stabbed both of the individuals there.
4: Well, I do agree that sleepwalkers are capable of becoming violent. Probably over 100 published cases by people who were apparently sleepwalking.
1: But prosecutors weren't so convinced that Scott Fillater was innocent.
5: There's a car back.
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6: As investigators searched for a possible motive in Yarmila Falater's murder, they learned that the couple's marriage was not as happy as friends and family thought. Scott Falater was an active member of the Mormon Church, and investigators found evidence that Yarmila resented the amount of time Scott spent on church activities.
7: Yarmila was considering a divorce, that she apparently was feeling worn out by the demands of the church, while Scott was fully committed to the church.
6: Investigators also found evidence that Scott wanted more children and Yarmila didn't.
7: Mormon families typically have a lot of kids. She apparently put her foot down, did not want to have more children beyond the two teenagers that they already had.
6: There were also unsubstantiated allegations that one of the two may have been having an affair. Prosecutors hired their own sleep expert, Dr. Mark Pressman, to analyze Scott Falater's behavior on the night of the murder to see if there was any evidence that Scott had been sleepwalking. First, Pressman disputed the significance of Falater's original sleep tests.
8: I didn't find the sleep studies were very impressive at all. Those kinds of waves can be found very commonly in patients with sleep apnea, for instance. And there's only about 40 million sleep apneics in the United States, which means this is not specific to sleepwalking.
6: On the night of the murder, Falater said he went to sleep with his contact lenses in, then apparently got up, got dressed, and took a flashlight outside. Dr. Pressman said true sleepwalkers can't distinguish day from night.
8: That suggests that he knew it was chilly outside and it was dark outside. And those are both pieces of information that no sleepwalker I've ever heard of would actually know or be aware of.
6: The neighbor said he saw Scott inside his house after the stabbing, removing his bloody clothes. Scott put those clothes and the murder weapon into a plastic container in the trunk of his car. And he also bandaged a cut on his hand.
8: Again, shows that he was consciously aware of the fact he was injured. He knew what he had to do in response to the injury, and he successfully completed it.
6: The neighbor also saw Scott trying to calm his dog.
7: Scott claimed not to have heard any screaming from his wife, and yet apparently was aware of the agitation of a pet.
9: An individual who is sleepwalking does not know that a dog is there. For him to have quieted the dog meant that he was awake.
6: But the defense experts believed there was another explanation for the incident with the family dog.
10: I'm not at all sure that Scott quieted the dogs in terms of responding to them barking. They were jumping up on him, is the way it was described to me. So I don't think that the auditory system was functioning.
6: And Dr. Cartwright says Scott may not have gone directly to Yarmila's body out near the pool before the drowning, but may have stumbled over her while sleepwalking. She points to the neighbor's first statement to police as proof.
10: His first report on seeing Scott stand over the body was that he looked glazed, staring at this object that was in his way, and that he rolled it into the pool as if he was just removing something that was in his way.
6: In addition, studies have shown that stress and sleep deprivation are both major contributors to sleepwalking.
10: It was somebody who had had a history of sleepwalking in his past. He had no memory of it. He had no motivation for it. He was bewildered and remorseful.
6: sleep experts were at odds on how to interpret Scott's behavior. The jury would have to weigh the evidence and decide whom to believe.
2: You're going to want to hold on tight.
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20: If it doesn't have this yellow tag, you don't want it.
6: In 1999, Scott Fillater went on trial for the murder of his wife, Yarmila. He pleaded not guilty.
21: He was sleepwalking at the time the event occurred, and he had no consciousness in his mind operating at that time. In fact, his brain was in fact asleep.
6: Sleepwalking has been used as a defense in murder trials worldwide.
22: She went down, and he continued to stab her.
6: But prosecutors presented a very powerful case to the jury, one that focused on logic as well as science. Prosecutors believe Fillater made the decision to kill his wife and to make it appear to be the work of an unknown assailant. When the children went to bed, Yarmila was on the sofa watching television. Prosecutors think Fillater lured Yarmila out to the pool, then stabbed her. He went back upstairs to clean up, and he also bandaged his hand. He hid the murder weapon and his bloody clothes in the trunk of his car. When he returned to the pool, Scott quieted the dog and noticed Yarmila was still breathing. So he dragged her over to the pool and drowned her. Prosecutors think his original plan was to go back to bed and the next morning let the children find their mother's body outside.
9: One can only imagine that he pretends to awake, finds that his wife is gone, wakes up the children, is aghast that she is gone, goes downstairs, and the three of them find her floating in the pool, slain by an unknown intruder. That was his plan all along.
6: But those plans changed when his neighbor saw the whole thing.
9: That was the only thing that Scott Verlater did not predict.
6: Prosecutors think Scott may have known about the Toronto case, the man who was acquitted of killing his mother-in-law using a sleepwalking defense. Dr. Pressman testified for the prosecution and listed 65 behaviors Scott exhibited during the commission of the crime that were inconsistent with sleepwalking. He said, touching the cold water alone would have been enough to wake him from a sleepwalking episode.
8: I think all the evidence says he was awake, and all the evidence says his behaviors were far too complicated to be sleepwalking.
6: In testifying for the defense, Dr. Roger Broughton said Scott's actions that night were not logical for someone who was awake.
1: It's my opinion that he was sleepwalking. He would not leave all the evidence there, would not leave bloody clothes in the back of a car that he was going to drive, would not leave a pool full of blood. To me, none of these make sense.
6: Scott Verlater took the stand and testified in his own defense.
16: I assume that I must have gone crazy, or something in my head had broken.
6: The jury didn't buy it.
19: Hey, the jury, duly impaneled and sworn in the above entitled action, upon our oaths, do find the defendant guilty of murder in the first degree.
6: Scott Verlater was sentenced to life in prison.
23: The number of stab wounds, the fact that she was drugged to the pool and held under, I can't believe that he was sleepwalking.
24: Hiding the clothes and lifting up the hatchback and getting, you know, scrunching down and getting underneath there and changing clothes several times and going up and down the stairs. I mean, come on, that's a lot of activity.
16: I never would have thought in my wildest dreams someone would think that I premeditated and planned to murder my wife. I just can't see how they could have come to that determination. So I was not expecting a first-degree guilty verdict.
25: How important was the science? Unfortunately, I think it was not important. As far as the jury was concerned, it did not get through to them at all.
9: That couldn't be further from the truth. They understood it, and they understood it well. They just chose to disbelieve that he was sleepwalking when he killed her. The science of sleepwalking is a science, but just like every other science, it is prone to being misused. And in this case, that's what was happening. Scott Verlater wanted to misuse it.
6: On a bitter, cold night, a family home went up in flames, killing one man and leaving a second person injured. A witness blamed a kerosene heater. Local investigators suspected arson. Forensic science was needed to sort through the contradictions. Was this an accident or cold-blooded murder? The weather in Jackson, Georgia is usually warm most of the year. But in January of 2003, there was an unusual cold snap with temperatures below freezing. Citrus growers used kerosene heaters to save their orange crop. And Gene and Jim Long used a kerosene heater in the workshop of their home so the pipes wouldn't freeze. But something went terribly wrong. When firemen arrived, the house was totally ablaze. Jean Long had escaped the fire, but her husband Jim was trapped inside.
26: My father-in-law came to the door to wake us. He said that
0: then there's a fire at your dad's house, and it's bad.
2: It was engulfed in flames. Very shocking moment.
6: Firemen searched the area around the home, but there was no sign that Jim had escaped.
0: I just thought my dad would come walking out, but no.
6: DeLong's home was attached to a workshop Jim used to store the equipment for his tree trimming business. It, too, was on fire. After the fire was put out, the firefighters cut through the metal siding. They found the body of 53-year-old Jim Long. Jean was taken to the hospital where she was treated for minor scrapes and bruises. One of the bruises was on her chin. She told police that her husband tried to fill their kerosene heater with fuel, and then there was an explosion.
4: He was covered in flames. She tried to put the fire out with her hands. Her gloves caught fire.
6: In a panic, Jean said she ran from the workshop into their home to call the fire department. At the fire scene, investigators found the remnants of the kerosene heater. But the plastic fuel can was found outside the workshop door, in perfect condition, inconsistent with Jean's story. And Major Mike Overby believed that the position of Jim's body was inconsistent with most fire victims.
5: And it appeared that his legs were outstretched and his arms were above his head. It appeared to me the way someone would be positioned if they had been dragged into a particular spot or carried. That was the first thing that I noticed, that they were not in a fetal-type position that you see in fires.
6: In addition, Overby found visual evidence of pore patterns around Jim's body, the type of patterns which result from the use of an accelerant.
4: That to him suggested that James Long had been lying on the floor and gasoline or an accelerant had been poured over him intentionally and he had been set afire.
6: And Jim's autopsy revealed even more evidence that he was unconscious before the fire started.
7: CNN is sending me around the country.
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1: During Jim Long's autopsy, the medical examiner found something suspicious. There wasn't as much dirt, soot, and smoke damage in his lungs as one would expect in a fire victim.
2: Mr. Long did not have enough of the chemicals that are found in the blood after a person dies of smoke inhalation for that to have caused his death. He had breathed some smoke. He had soot in his throat, but he had not breathed enough smoke to kill him.
1: And Jim also suffered a fractured skull. Dr. Bill Bass, a world-famous forensic anthropologist at the University of Tennessee, was asked for his opinion.
3: We have three fractures irradiating out from the same source, the source being the hole that is in the skull. That is an indication that there's been blunt force trauma there and is not due to the fire.
1: The cause of death was determined to be thermal injuries and blunt force head trauma. His death was listed as a homicide.
4: So you're behind.
1: Homicide investigator Major Michael Overby asked Gene Long to explain what happened on the night of the fire. Gene said her husband was filling the heater with kerosene when it exploded.
4: You said that he relit it inside.
5: Well, he didn't
4: relight
5: it. He was refueling it. He was putting fuel in it.
4: With what?
5: Kerosene.
4: With what container?
5: It was red.
1: Yet the red plastic fuel can was found outside the workshop.
4: All right, how did it get back outside?
5: I don't know.
1: And Overby noticed that Jim's arms and legs were outstretched when he was found. Underneath Jim's body were several aerosol cans.
6: There was one under his head, there was one under his right leg, and another one up under his back. And that appeared odd. That appeared, to me, something that could be used to accelerate the damage of the body in a fire.
1: Patterns on the concrete floor around the body were also suspicious.
4: These are called pore patterns, right here. Absolutely nothing else on the planet makes these marks. Nothing. This is what it leaves, especially in concrete, when an accelerant such as gasoline is poured on something. You know what I mean?
1: Jean also said she called the fire department from a phone in the house, but investigators found the outside door was locked. If Jean locked it on her way out, police saw this as evidence that she was in no hurry to save her husband.
6: Her husband is on fire, burning in this building. She runs outside, but she locks the door behind her. See, to me, that's very important.
4: You think the jury's gonna buy this? I can tell you right now, they won't.
1: Major Overby asked Jean to take a polygraph test, and she agreed.
6: She was asked point blank if she poured her husband with gasoline, set him on fire. She failed that question. She failed if she was present when he was murdered.
1: Investigators discovered that Jim was angry with his wife for spending so much time in Kansas each year visiting relatives. There were also rumors that Jim may have been planning to leave Jean. Major Overby believes on the night of the fire, the couple may have been discussing a divorce, which prompted an argument.
6: It's our theory that there was a domestic situation between Mr. Long and his wife. I believe that the abrasion on her chin came from him possibly slapping her. And his skull fractures, I believe, was a result of her striking him in the head with some hard object.
1: Overby believes Gene poured an accelerant on Jim, set him on fire, then inadvertently carried the fuel can out of the workshop when she left to call for help.
6: I felt like it was a strong circumstantial case. Felt like we had eliminated any other reasonable hypothesis for this death.
1: The day after her husband's funeral, Jean Long was charged with arson and murder. Jean told her lawyers there was an explosion in that workshop and that there must be evidence in the ashes to prove it.
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1: Gene Long's family hired defense attorneys Wade Crumbly and Barbara Moon for what they feared would be a long, difficult trial. Barbara Moon met with Gene in the county jail.
17: She was a very broken woman, started just twiddling her hands and shaking unbelievably. I thought she was very genuine, and I believed in her. It's just that simple.
1: A week later, Gene's church managed to raise the money for her bail. Jean's family insisted that her marriage to Jim was a happy one. Jim's daughter from a previous marriage agreed.
18: I was glad he met somebody and that he was happy and that he wasn't going to be alone.
9: Anytime you seen Jim, you seen Gene. Same one, you seen both of them. They went everywhere together.
1: And Gene had no financial motive. Jim's life insurance amounted to less than $40,000. But local prosecutors were convinced this was an open and shut case.
18: Their theory was she saw the opportunity to get rid of him and poured him and lit it and then made it seem or tried to tell everyone that it was an accident.
1: The defense asked John Lentini, a nationally known fire investigator, for his opinion.
19: With respect to the quality of the fire investigation, it ranks up there with the worst that I have ever seen. And I have seen a lot of bad fire investigations in my day. This was over the top.
1: Local investigators suspected accelerants had been used to start the fire. But Lentini discovered that the workshop housed containers of fuel for Jim's tree trimming equipment.
19: In this shop, we had vehicles and we had tanks of acetylene. We had tanks of propane. We had containers of liquid fuels.
18: He had chainsaws in there, lots of papers, clothing, lots of combustibles. And when it went up, it just really went up.
1: And Lentini disputed police claims that there were pore patterns around Jim's body. He said the heat of the fire made such a determination impossible.
19: Once you get to full room involvement, you're going to get all kinds of patterns that are easily misinterpreted. It happens all the time. I've created them by mistake. I've created them on purpose.
1: The homicide investigator thought that the position of Jim's body was suspicious.
20: We felt like, from the very beginning, based on the way he was laying on his back with his arms stretched over his head and his legs straight out, that he had been placed there.
1: But Jean had always contended that while her husband was on fire, he was flailing about. Was it possible that Jim struck his head on the metal table nearby, causing the fractured skull and knocking him unconscious? Lentini believes the charge of arson and murder had been a rush to judgment and that the kerosene heater was to blame.
19: Basically, what you do is you fill this up with kerosene or diesel fuel. You throw a wick of some kind down in there. What happens when you have this lake of fire down in here is you're generating lots and lots of soot, and that soot coats the inside, and itself will catch on fire like charcoal. So if you don't allow this thing to cool down sufficiently, that's pretty dangerous.
1: In a surprising discovery, gas chromatography of the residue inside the heater's fuel tank identified gasoline and not kerosene. It takes more heat to ignite kerosene. Gasoline ignites at very low temperatures.
19: The difference in flammability between gasoline and kerosene is just tremendous. And I've worked on a lot of fires where people misfuel kerosene heaters with gasoline and end up having big fires.
1: Gene said they were using the heater outside before they moved it indoors. Since a gallon of gasoline is equivalent to 20 sticks of dynamite, when Jim poured it into the hot fuel tank, it caused an explosion, just as Gene described.
19: The residue of gasoline inside that smudge pot was the physical evidence, and Mrs. Long's story was the eyewitness evidence. It fits together, and she couldn't have faked that part.
1: The fuel canister found outside the workshop, which investigators found so suspicious, contained kerosene, proving it played no role in the fire. Prosecutors still believe Jean Long murdered her husband. But which version would the jury believe?
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6: When Jean Long went on trial for her husband's murder, prosecutors showed jurors the videotape of Jean's interrogation in which she contradicted herself.
7: And then he fell down in this blower. But that's what you told me, Miss Jean. I'm trying to put together what you said and try to make it make sense, and it don't.
8: It doesn't make sense to me.
7: No, it doesn't. So how can you expect it to make sense to me?
6: But the defense attorneys used the same tape to show something else. Major Overby employed a standard police technique when he ended the interrogation and left the room with the tape machine still running. In this situation, a suspect will often say something incriminating. In this case, she said something else.
9: What Major Overby had hoped had happened, I think, worked against him. I think he was in hopes that she was going to say something to hurt her, incriminate herself. And what she did, she reached out to God and started begging for help to give her the strength to endure that hostile interview.
6: The defense claimed that the fire was accidental, that Jim Long mistakenly filled the hot kerosene heater with gasoline, causing the explosion. Jean frantically tried to put it out, and when she couldn't, she ran to call for help. At some point, Jim struck his head on the workbench, which fractured his skull and caused his death. The defense offered no explanation for why Jean locked the door on her way out of the house, except that it was force of habit, something she did every time she left the house. Jean Long herself took the stand in her own defense.
10: She came across as completely genuine, terrified about the prospect of what she was going through, and terrified at reliving the moment of what happened that night.
6: The jury didn't hear about the results of the polygraph test.
9: Polygraph examinations are inadmissible. They're inadmissible for a reason. They're not reliable, bottom line.
6: Jean's family says the medication she was taking may have been a contributing factor.
4: She was just really drugged up, more or less. She was on the pills the hospital had given her to help her stay calm and to kind of take in everything.
6: After 8 days of testimony, the jury deliberated for just 3 hours before rendering their verdict. They found Jean Long not guilty of all charges.
10: This case never should have been brought. They should have consulted an expert.
6: To this day, Major Overby doesn't agree with the verdict or with John Lentini's conclusions about the fire.
8: I believe 100% today, as I did during the trial, that she killed her husband. I believe that she got by with murder. The unanswered question to me would be why the jury decided what they decided.
6: After the trial and the not guilty verdict, Jean Long moved out of the state and is trying to put her life back together again.
4: She's still grieving. She's finally being able to work through her emotions.
6: The remnants of Jim and Jean Long's house and workshop are a reminder that forensic science isn't only a tool to convict the guilty, but to protect the innocent as well.
4: If I could keep this from happening to another family, and so other people wouldn't have to go through what we went through.
11: What we need in our system of justice is for the state to have proof that it really is a set fire. And they didn't have that here.
10: It wasn't a case of charging the wrong person with a crime. There was no crime at all. It was an accident.
6: In the 1950s, police searched all over California for a man who had committed a series of heinous crimes, including murder, all in the same night. They checked literally thousands of leads, but eventually, the case went cold. Almost 5 decades later, advances in computer technology and handwriting analysis proved the old adage that you can run, but you can't hide.
12: Mile after mile of sand warmed by the sun. Beach beauties everywhere. And art.
6: In the 1950s, life was much simpler. It was the golden age of television, with shows that reflected the innocence of the times.
13: Beaver, how can you lose money just by counting it?
14: Every time I look at it, I think of something I need.
6: And an automobile was more than just a way to get around.
15: Now, the back seat of a car was kind of like what a motel is now to the young people. Gave you a chance to kiss your girlfriend and you know, be without any interruptions.
6: And that's what Bob was doing on May 22nd, 1957.